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0: Welcome to Living by Grace, a verse-by-verse study through the Bible with Pastor Mark Galvin of Calvary Chapel Lompoc. Open in your Bibles with us to the New Testament book of James as we continue our study in chapter 5.
1: James chapter 5 has a lot to do with patience. As we begin in verse 1, we read, "Go to now, you rich men, weep and howl for your miseries that shall come upon you. Your riches are corrupted, and your garments are moth-eaten." It's interesting that approximately 10 years after James wrote this epistle, that Titus Vespasian, the Roman general, with his legions came in, and they destroyed the temple along with Jerusalem. It was burned. And so, literally speaking, these individuals that James was speaking to during his day that were hoarding great sums of money, and these religious leaders that were ripping off the people, charging exorbitant fees for the sacrifices they made to the Lord, and swapping the money changers who were exchanging the common currency of that day for temple shekels, that were making great wealth, padding their pocketbooks. Literally all of that money was lost, every bit of it. So this was quite prophetic to those individuals who were listening to this for the first time as James was being used of the Lord to speak to the Jews and to the church at that time. "Your riches are corrupted and your garments are moth-eaten. Your gold and silver is cankered, and the rest of them shall be a witness against you, and shall eat your flesh as it were fire. You have heaped treasure together for the last days." The Bible tells us in Proverbs chapter 13, verse 11, "Wealth obtained by fraud dwindles, but the one who gathers by labor increases it." What we keep for ourselves, we lose. What we give to God lasts forever.

That is what we will really keep for all time and eternity. What we give to God, we end up being able to keep. It's interesting that everything belongs to God. So anything we have actually belongs to Him. It's that which He has given us. And that which we hoard for ourselves, they even have a show called Hoarders. I don't watch it, but I saw that on Netflix, but on the, you know, the little advertisement for it. You know, people do that. You know, it's we live in a world that loves to hoard. Our nature, we wants to, you know, we want to hoard things for ourselves, but really, it's only those things that we give to God that we're able to keep. And it's wrong to store up treasure, as it says here, gold and silver, when we owe other people, when we have a debt that we need to pay. So wealth in and of itself is not wrong. We see in Scripture that oftentimes, especially in the Old Testament, we see God blessing men with great wealth. Remember Job, extremely wealthy. He was one of the first rich and famous people on the planet. And then we have Abraham, who is extremely wealthy. And also Solomon, and even David had great, great riches, but especially his son Solomon. Nothing wrong with having riches as long as riches don't have you. And sometimes God will bless an individual with great wealth. And it is always to be used. It's to be a blessing to that individual, but it's also to be used for the glory of God. He says here, behold, in verse 4, the hire of the laborers who have reaped down your fields, you know, your employees, which is of you kept back by fraud. In the Greek, the idea there, kept back, means never to get their salaries. So it's something that is kept back with the intention of never giving it anyway. And, you know, some of these individuals are very shrewd. And it's interesting, you think that the more a person would have, you know, the multi-million or billionaires of this world would be extremely benevolent. You know, they'd be wanting to give out all the time. And it's an interesting story concerning Rockefeller. You know, when he was extremely tight with his money. And he had all kinds of medical problems, health problems. But for whatever reason, things changed. It was kind of the Scrooge story in reality. And when he began to be to give out his wealth, he became healthier and he just became happier. And I don't know if he ever turned to the Lord or not, but maybe he saw the movie Scrooge. I don't know. But that literally took place in his life. And the conditions, the medical problems he had began to subside, and he just got along a lot better. But you think, wouldn't you, that people have, you know, millions or billions of dollars, they just be kind of throwing it everywhere. You know, there are some individuals like that, but very few. Usually, the more they have, the more they want. So God is speaking to that here. And he's speaking of those who had been ripped off by these wealthy individuals, which is of you kept back by fraud, crieth. These hired laborers who are crying out to God for help. And the cries of them which have reaped are entered into the ears of the Lord of Sabaoth. You're speaking of God himself. That God hears the cries of those who are your employees that have been mistreated financially, haven't got their payment. He's speaking to these rich individuals. Hey, listen, you guys, you're in trouble. And you better change. You better repent. Because God is taking note of that which is being, you know, as these individuals are praying, God is taking note of their prayers and he is going to answer them. You have lived in pleasure on the earth and been wanton. You have nourished your hearts as in a day of slaughter. Luxury speaks of wealth, and that's the idea here. It speaks of wealth with waste, great wealth. But it's luxury to the point where there is great waste. And as we read here, he's saying, you have lived in pleasure on the earth. Remember in Luke's gospel, the 16th chapter, we have
the story of the rich man and Lazarus, and a different Lazarus from the one that was raised from the dead in John's gospel. But in Luke's gospel, we have this story, and it's a true story. It's not a parable. It's a story of two men. One was extremely wealthy. The Bible tells us, Luke records, that he lived sumptuously. In fact, Jesus spoke the parable. So Jesus said this guy lived sumptuously and he had great wealth, fancy clothes, all that went with it. And yet he had a neighbor, in fact, a very poor individual by the name of Lazarus, that spent his time really at his feet begging for crumbs. And both of them died. As is the case with all men, death is the end of the road. And for the child of God, that's really the beginning of our eternal existence with Christ and his presence. But all men die, and these two men died. And Lazarus was taken. They were both, after their death, they entered the abode of the dead. In the Old Testament, in the Hebrew, it is Sheol. In the New Testament, it is Hades, or, we call it hell. But the difference being that in the Old Testament, there were two compartments. And one side was Abraham's bosom, a place of paradise. The other side was a place of torment and torture. And there was a great chasm, very likely the bottomless pit that Revelation mentions in the 9th chapter. All kinds of bizarre and powerfully demonic, powerful fallen angels, demonic creatures are there. But anyways, that chasm, that abyss separated the two compartments. On one side there was paradise, on the other there was torment. And the rich guy, he finds himself in hell, the bad side of the abode of the dead. Right now, by the way, that area, that compartment, it's all hell. It's all torment. There's no longer the holding tank of paradise. That was there for those in the Old Testament that died, who died in faith in God. They went to that place of paradise, Abraham's bosom. And then when Christ died, according to Ephesians, captivity was led captive, and they're with the Lord now. And they're in paradise still. But that holding tank was removed so that now anyone in hell is being tormented. To be absent from the body is to be present with the Lord. If you're a child of God, when you die, you go to be with the Lord. But I bring this story out because one of them was in paradise, Lazarus, and the rich ruler was in a place of torment. And he was tormented. And his whole life, you see, was pleasurable on the top side of the earth. But once he died, everything changed. And it wasn't a momentary change. It wasn't a few weeks or a few months or 2,000 or 3,000 years in hell. But it would be forever. And in that place, remember, he cried across the chasm, across the abyss to Abraham. Abraham, please send Lazarus over to my side. Have him dip his finger in water and touch my tongue, because I am in torment. Now, to think a person could be in such torment that it would the extent of pleasure associated with having an individual place his finger in water and touch the tongue, that is so minimal. But a person who is being tormented to the extreme, to think that here's an individual on that other side in hell who is being so tormented that his desires, that his mindset is focused on that minimal amount of pleasure, that to think that even though that would be so minuscule to us, to him it would, oh please, it was something that he greatly desired. And we see how things changed for this man. Now, he was there in hell. He could see, he could feel, he had senses. There is some individuals and some religions teach that after death, there is utter annihilation, that there is no feeling, there is nothing. That is not true. The Bible says that there's heaven, that there's hell. There's no limbo, there's no more holding tank, there's no place of paradise in Sheol. It's either heaven or hell. And hell itself is going to be cast in the lake of fire. But it is forever. Those individuals that are in hell right now,
And that rich ruler, he's still there. He's there in Luke 16. He's there to this day. And for every year, month, hour, and second that has ticked by ever since and ever will, he will be in a place of torment. See, in the future, hell itself casts in the lake of fire. It doesn't get any better. It is a literal place. And there have been so many like that rich ruler in Luke 16 that on the top side of the earth, hey, this is wonderful, this is glorious, but he had no desire to know about the hereafter, what would transpire as far as his soul was personally concerned for all eternity. He wasn't that interested. Why? Because he was preoccupied with what he had, all his possessions. Man, it felt so good on the top that he didn't care about anything else.

All his possessions. Man, it felt so good on the top that he didn't care about anything else. And the devil, you see, he can put a person to sleep spiritually. And that's what we read about last week. That we're to wake up out of our sleep. But the devil, he has a way of just kind of rocking the world to sleep with pleasure and other goals, achievements, other things to think about. Nobody wants to think of hell. That's a good thing to think about. It keeps you from it. The rich guy, as he's in hell, Abraham says, listen, you fared sumptuous. You had it made on, you know, when you're on the top. But down here is different, and there's no way I can even send him over there. You had your chance, basically. And now it's too late. And that guy, we don't have his name, the rich guy, but he said, you know what? Send somebody, please, just send somebody to the surface of the earth. Send Lazarus back and have him warn my brothers about this place, lest they come here. I don't want my family coming here. It's bad enough I'm here. I don't want my family coming here. Send one up there to warn someone, you know, to warn them. Please, you know, warn them. And remember what Abraham said? He said, they have the word of God. Your brothers, they have the word of God. And if they won't listen to the word, they will not listen though someone comes back from the dead. And isn't it as interesting? There comes the story, the true story of Lazarus, a different Lazarus, who comes back from the dead. And when he comes back from the dead, they don't believe. In fact, the religious leaders, instead of thinking, let's investigate this, they say, let's kill him. Well, that'll solve everything. He just died. Lord brought him back to life. Well, let's kill him. Jesus is here. That's not gonna help. That's not going to end the story. He can bring him right back to life again if he wants. But isn't it interesting that Abraham said, hey, even if someone comes back from the dead, and the one who comes back from the dead, or one of the individuals, is Lazarus, a guy by the name of Lazarus. So these rich guys who fare sumptuously, who live in pleasure, that don't take into consideration eternity, they're in a lot of trouble. And isn't it funny that sometimes we envy those guys? And yet, like this rich ruler that I've mentioned in Luke 16, they're in torment for all time and eternity. And you'd never want to swap places with them. He says, concerning these individuals, once again in verse 5, you have lived in pleasure on the earth and been wanton. You have nourished your hearts as in a day of slaughter, just like with cattle ranchers or those who raise livestock to be butchered. You know, they feed them. You know, they feed them all kinds of good stuff to get the, you know, the corn, the vitamins, the minerals. They take care of them. They fatten them up. It's all for the chopping block. You know, 2 years ago, I was jogging, and I tried to fit it into a story back then, but it didn't fit. Or I tried to fit it into a sermon back then, but it didn't fit. But I was jogging down V Street, and a city worker comes by, and he says, hey, be careful, there's a giant turkey down at the end of the street. And it was close to Thanksgiving. It was only about a month away from Thanksgiving. And I'm thinking, you know, this guy's just, you know, you think, you know, he's just teasing me. And I get down there, and there's a giant turkey down there. He's just walking around. And I go, you know, I called the authorities, and I just thought you might want to know. You might want to send someone down here, and there's a big turkey. And they go, yeah, we already heard there's a big turkey down there. And so and the guy said, you know, be careful. You know, they can scratch. You know, I stayed away from him. But, you know, I was thinking, this guy, you know, maybe he escaped. You know, it's a couple of weeks, you know, before Thanksgiving, and maybe he escaped the slaughter. And they, you know, they just said, we're just going to let him. They tried to catch him. They couldn't catch him, and they didn't want to risk anybody's health or, you know, life or limb. So they just let him go. But the only way we can escape is through Jesus Christ. And there are a lot of guys that are thinking, oh, man, it's, you know, they're living it up. But they're headed for the slaughter, you see. And they're being fattened for the slaughter. There's a reason why those turkeys are stuffed to the gills, cows, livestock. It's because, you know, the people, the farmers, they make a lot of money off them. And that's what the devil's seeking to do. He's just fattening up people for the slaughter. You have condemned and killed the just, and he doth not resist you.

coming a day in which God is going to judge. Now, for the non-believer, it's the great white throne judgment. For the believer, a different judgment. You're not going to be judged for your sin. You've already made it. You see, you are already a citizen of heaven. God's not waiting for you to see if you're going to make it. You've already made it. We are already, we're sojourners, we're pilgrims here. We don't belong, we have already had our ticket stamped, punched, however you want to put it. You're already a child of God if you put your faith in Christ. So it's not if you're going to make it, it's just when. And your judgment will be, as far as that which you've done in the flesh, you'll either receive reward or you'll lose your reward. But you're in heaven nonetheless. And there are a lot of people that will lose their reward because they haven't done anything for Christ. They won't be rewarded. They will not hear the words, "Well done, thou good and faithful servant," but they'll still be in heaven. That's glorious in and of itself. But there are rewards, there are crowns that we can obtain here. And in fact, they can only be obtained in the here and now. The crowns that we can get that will last for eternity can only be obtained here on this planet. It's because it takes faith, and God rewards faith. Without faith, it's impossible to please Him. And with that faith, we can do great things for God. You know, there's an old saying that money talks, which isn't true, but if money could talk, what would it say about you? What would it say about me? If money could really talk, where's that money going? What do we do with that money? Well, he continues here, and he gives us some illustrations, three illustrations that are to help us in the area of patience. And patience is very important, as we're going to see, for the child of God. Notice he says in verse 7, "Be patient, therefore." So he uses the word "therefore" to connect that which he said previously to that which he's going to say here. Be patient, therefore. And oftentimes, we grow impatient when we want to be rich. We want to be like the rich and famous. We want to experience all that the world has. We're pushing and shoving and climbing and stabbing and doing whatever we can, backbiting to get to the top of the ladder. God says, be patient. It's just not worth living for all that. Be patient, therefore, brethren. Under the coming of the Lord, behold, the husbandman waiteth for the precious fruit of the earth. Husbandman is a farmer. I'm going to read through verse 11, then we'll back up. Farmer, he waits. Husband waiteth for the precious fruit of the earth, and hath long patience for it, until he receive the early and latter rain. Be you also patient. He's speaking to you, to me, directly here. Be you also patient. Establish your hearts, for the coming of the Lord draweth nigh. Grudge not one against another, brethren. And usually that happens with riches, possessions, begrudging someone because of what they have, because of something we want. Begrudge, or grudge not one against another, brethren, lest you be condemned or judged. Behold, the judge standeth before the door. And we see three references to the second coming of Jesus Christ in verses 7 through 9. Take, my brethren, the prophets who have spoken in the name of the Lord for an example of suffering, affliction, and of patience. Behold, we count them happy which endure. Ye have heard of the patience of Job, and have seen the end of the Lord, that the Lord is very pitiful and of tender mercy. It's interesting, isn't it, when we think of Job, we think of, oh man, that's a long book. there's a lot of chapters. And it can be tedious because we have just this ongoing story, true story of Job and his suffering, chapter after chapter after chapter after chapter. And he's just suffering with these so-called friends of his who are telling him, Job, you know, you did something wrong. You've sinned. And you haven't been able to get away with it. God's paying you back. You're getting what you deserve, Job. You're getting what you deserve. And Job's constantly defending himself, saying, no, no, no. I didn't do anything worthy of this trial that I'm going through. It's not that at all. And they,

0: you just, but you know, the interesting thing is you get to the end of the book, and what so many of us forget is that at the end of the book, Job gets double. He gets double of that which he previously had. Gets everything back, plus he doubles it. And he was already extremely rich and extremely famous, and he was known for being a man of great integrity. Just a great guy, even though he was so famous. And possibly the most famous individual on the planet at that time. And God, even though he went through all those trials, and as you look at Job, you see, gosh, Lord, why would you allow this? And we don't know for sure how to answer that completely. There are certain truths and principles we can derive from the story of Job, but we don't know for sure why all of the things that Job, why he had to go through so much. And remember Job, there in chapters 1 and 2, where we see God speaking to Satan, and it was kind of almost like a competition in a sense, where Job was the playing field. And as I read the story, this is just my own perspective. And by the way, other commentators have the same perspective, so it's something that I came up with. But it is believed that it could have been that between God and Job, you see, Job, he lived this upright lifestyle. He was a righteous man, a godly man, and Satan hated him, and everybody looked up to him. And Satan wanted to destroy him, but God wouldn't let him. And Satan, remember, he complained about the hedge that Job had around him, and he couldn't get at him. And then he said, listen, you know, the only reason he serves you is because, you know, you've given him so much. You know, anybody, you've spoiled him. Anybody would serve you if you bless him the way you've blessed Job. And so God allowed the hedge to be removed, and Satan, he allowed him to get at him. And his family was taken from his family, was killed, except for his wife, she remained. And then he lost basically everything he had. And remember, he was smitten, as the story goes, he was smitten with boils. Because after losing everything, you know, his wife said, just curse God and die. And he said, no, he made the statement, naked came I into this world, naked I go, I leave. Blessed be the name of the Lord. Haven't we received, we've received so much good. God has blessed us so wonderfully. Shall we not receive good by the hand of God and evil? Or bad, you know, shouldn't we, we've received all this good stuff, shouldn't we be able to patiently endure and to receive difficulty from God?
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KLWG would like to thank Allstate Insurance Agent Michelle Hornberger for her support of this station. 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

0: Welcome to The Word for Today, featuring the Bible teaching ministry of Pastor Chuck Smith, founder of the Calvary Chapel Movement. 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And on today's edition of The Word for Today, Pastor Chuck continues his message, Koinonia, as we pick up in 1 John chapter 1, verse 3. And now, with today's study, here's Pastor Chuck.
1: Now, within the church, we should have a fellowship, a koinonia, with each other. In the early church, they had this sharing of resources. Anybody had a need, they could come to the church. There was a sharing of the resources of the people. All things in communion. It didn't work out because they had some lazy bums that didn't want to work and just lived off of the others. Ideally, you know, if we had an ideal situation, it would work beautifully. If every one of us were industrious and had an ideal situation, it could work. If, you know, it'd have to be a real work of God's Spirit, of love within our hearts and all, but everyone just really sharing and concerned and giving, it could be beautiful. But as long as we're in these bodies of flesh, we're going to have those that would spoil something that was beautiful. So it didn't work in the early church. The church went bankrupt, actually. The Gentiles had to take up offerings for those in Jerusalem after the mishap, really, of this experiment in communism within the early church. Not communism as you know it today, a forced thing, a godless thing, but a communism that grew out of a common desire to benefit everyone within the fellowship, motivated by love and totally voluntary, with Christ at the center. You're not going to find a perfect government, a perfect form of government, as long as man is ruling. It's not going to happen until Jesus comes again and establishes God's kingdom. And then it'll be right, and then it'll be perfect. And then we'll do away with commercialism, according to Isaiah 55. Money will be done away with. We'll share together the fruit of the earth in God's glorious kingdom. So, these things John said, write we unto you, that your joy may be full, relating this fullness of joy to the fellowship with God. And of course, when you come into a partnership with God, a friendship, a communion or fellowship with Him, what a joy it brings in our lives. Fullness of joy. Now, this then is the message John is saying, that we've heard of Him. That which we heard, we're going to declare unto you. Now, this is basically the message that He told. God is light. Not God is a light, but God is light. This is the essence of His nature. And in Him is no darkness at all. Therefore, if we say that we are one with God, have fellowship with God, and we are walking in darkness, we lie. We're not telling the truth. You cannot have fellowship with God if you're walking in sin, walking in darkness. Paul said, now the works of the flesh are manifest, which are these: adultery, fornication, lasciviousness, and he goes on, drunkenness and riotings and seditions and heresies and drug abuse and all. And he says, and we know that they which do such things shall not inherit the kingdom of heaven. You say you have fellowship with God, but if you're walking in darkness, you're only deceiving yourself. You're lying. You're not telling the truth. But in contrast, if we walk in the light as He is in the light, then we do have fellowship one with the other, as the blood of Jesus Christ, God's Son, is cleansing us. And in the Greek, it's present perfect tense, which should be translated, is continually cleansing us of all sin. That's to me a glorious place to be walking. In the light as He is in the light, believing, trusting in Jesus, and as I do, the blood of Jesus Christ is continually cleansing me of all sin. Now, if I say that I have no sin, I'm just deceiving myself. The truth isn't in me. But in contrast, if I will confess my sin, He is faithful and just to forgive me my sins and to

cleanse me from all unrighteousness. So the way of cleansing doesn't come by denial. The way of forgiveness isn't by way of denial or by trying to hide it. There is a proverb that says, "Whoso seeks to cover his sin shall not prosper, but whoso will confess his sin shall be forgiven." So if you try to hide it, cover it, deny it, you're only deceiving yourself. But if you'll confess your sin unto him, that's all. Just confess it. He's faithful. He's just and will forgive you your sin and cleanse you from all unrighteousness. Now, I love that word all.

these meetings. As he was walking up the church steps, a man stopped him. And he said, "I want to talk to you after church tonight. May I?" And Dr. Finney said, "Yes, I'll be glad to meet you after church and talk with you." So as he came to the top of the steps, the deacons in the church said to him, "What did that man want?" And Dr. Finney said, "Well, he wanted to talk to me after church." And they said, "Do you know who that man is?" He said, "No." He said, "Well, that man is one of the worst men in the city. He's horrible. You just dare not go with him. He has hired killers and all, and he probably has it in for you. And, you know, don't do it." So after service, the deacons met him and said, "Now, you're not going to go with that man, are you?" And he said, "Well, yes, I am." They said, "Well, you can't." He said, "Well, I gave the man my word. I must." And so the man met him and led him down the street, up an alley, into a back door of a building. As Finney went in, he turned around and locked the door. And he said, "Sit down." And Finney sat down, and the man pulled a gun out of the desk and laid the gun on the desk. And he said, "I heard you say something last night, and I want to know if it's true or not." Finney said, "What did you hear me say?" He said, "You said the blood of Jesus Christ, God's Son, can cleanse a man from all sin." Finney said, "No, I didn't say that. God said that in his word." He said, "Wait a minute. You don't know me. You don't know what I've done." He said, "You are behind a bar, and we have an illegal gambling room." He said, "The gambling devices are fixed." He said, "I've taken the last dollar from many people, and they've gone out and committed suicide. You mean God could forgive me for that?" And Finney said, "All I can tell you is the Bible says the blood of Jesus Christ, God's Son, can cleanse a man from all sin." He said, "Wait a minute, that's not the whole story." He said, "I own the bar out in front." And he said, "Men will come in and they'll drink." And he said, "Their wives will come in rags with their little children, and they'll beg me not to sell their husband booze." And he said, "I throw the wives out in the street, and I sell their husbands booze until they run out of money, and then I kick them out in the street. You mean God can forgive a man like that?" And he said, "The Bible says the blood of Jesus Christ, God's Son, can cleanse a man from all sin." He said, "Wait a minute, you don't know the full story." He said, "This gun, he said, it has killed several people who have gotten in my way. He said, I've hired men to kill others. I've paid them to kill. You mean God would forgive me?" Then he said, "All I can tell you is that the Bible says all sin." He said, "Wait a minute." Across the street, in that big brownstone house, he said, "I have a wife and a beautiful little child." He said, "I haven't said a decent word to my wife in over 16 years. I've been miserable. I've been mean." He said, "The other day when my little child came running up, he said, I pushed her away into the stove and she was burned seriously. He said, I've never told that little girl that I love her. You mean God could forgive me?" And at this point, Finney stood up and he grabbed him and he began to shake him. And he said, "Young man, you've told me about as horrible a story as I've ever heard or could dream." And he said, "If it were up to me, I don't know if I could forgive, but all I can tell you is that the Bible says the blood of Jesus Christ, God's Son, will cleanse a man from all sin." He said, "That's all I wanted to know. Thank you." He went over and unlocked the door and he said, "You can find your way from here." The next morning, as the sun was coming up, he was walking from the bar over to his home. When he came into the house, the wife was in the kitchen with his little daughter, and he went on upstairs.

0: And so the mother said, go tell your daddy that breakfast is ready. And so she ran up halfway up the stairs and she called and she said, Daddy, Mama said breakfast is ready. And he answered, sweetheart, tell your mommy that daddy doesn't want any breakfast this morning. The little girl came running back down into the kitchen. She said, Mommy, Mommy, daddy said he didn't want any breakfast and he called me sweetheart. Mama said, honey, you must have misunderstood, you know, and go up and tell him again that breakfast is ready. And again, she ran halfway up the stairs and she said, Daddy, Mama said breakfast is ready. And he said, come here, honey. And she went over to him and he picked her up and set her on his lap. And he began to tell her how much he loved her. With that, the mother, of course, wondering what was going on, followed the little girl upstairs and, standing in the door, saw him holding his little daughter on his lap for the first time, tears coming down his cheeks. And he said, come over here, honey. And he said, I found out something last night that is the greatest thing I've ever heard. He said, and it's true. The blood of Jesus Christ, God's Son, can cleanse a man from all sin. He closed the bar. He began to be a benefactor to that community, changed by the power of Jesus Christ. No matter what the past is, no matter how black or bleak, the gospel of Jesus Christ holds out hope for all. All you have to do is confess your sin. He's faithful and just to forgive you and to cleanse you from all unrighteousness. Oh, what a glorious thing is the gospel of Jesus Christ. Oh, the transformation it has brought to lives and can bring to man who is hopelessly lost in the power of darkness and sin. As Jesus said to Paul, I have called you to go to the Gentiles to turn them from darkness to light, from the power of Satan to the kingdom of God. And so ours is the most joyous, blessed privilege of sharing with men the power of God to deliver from the power of darkness and sin. If we say we have not sinned, we make him a liar. His word is not in us. My little children, these things write we unto you, that you sin not. Now, he's talking about the purpose of writing is to bring you fellowship with God, but the thing that breaks fellowship with God is sin. Isaiah 59, God's hand is not short that he cannot save, neither is his ear heavy that he cannot hear, but your sins have separated you from God. Always the effect of sin. God said to Adam, in the day that thou sinnest, thou shalt surely die. Adam sinned. And God came into the garden and he said, Adam, where art thou? Fellowship with God had been broken as the result of sin. Always is. So in order that you might have fellowship with God, it is necessary that we sin not. And John is writing that you might have power over sin. And the power over sin, of course, comes through the abiding of the Holy Spirit within our lives. So these things have I written unto you, my little children, these things write I unto you, that you sin not. And if any man sin, we have an advocate with the Father, Jesus Christ, the righteous. The advocate is the intercessor. The one who intercedes for you. One who is representing you. One who stands there in your behalf. One who pleads your case or your cause. If we sin, we have Jesus up there as our advocate before the Father. Jesus Christ the righteous. Wherefore he is able also to save to the uttermost all who will come unto God by him, seeing he ever liveth to make intercession for them. Hebrews 7:25. Paul in Romans 8 tells of who is he that condemneth? It is Christ who died, yea, rather is risen again, and is even at the right hand of the Father making intercession for us. Writing to Timothy, he said, there is one God and one mediator between God and man, the man Christ Jesus. So when we sin, we have an advocate with the Father, one who is representing us, even Jesus Christ the righteous. When Job was going through all of his problems and his friends were trying to help him to understand his miseries, one of his friends said, hey, just get right with God and everything will be okay. Job said, look, I look at the stars and the heavens and I realize how vast God is to create this universe. And I realize how nothing I am. How in the world could I ever approach God to plead my case? He is so vast, I'm nothing. The gap between is so great, I could never cross it. The reach between the infinite and the finite, impossible to bridge from man. And that's the shortcoming of every religious system, because they start with an earth base and try to reach to the infinite. Starting with a finite base, trying to reach to infinite. Impossibility. The finite can never reach to the infinite, no matter how it may stretch. And that's every religious system comes short because it starts with an earth base. The gospel, Christianity, starts with a divine or heavenly base. God so loved the world, he reached down. The infinite God reached down to touch finite man. No problem there. Being infinite, he can do anything. And so starting then with the divine base, God reaching down to man, there is success. There can be a contact made. And he reached down to man through Jesus Christ. That which was from the beginning, which we have seen, which we have looked upon, which we have heard, which we have touched, was manifested. We beheld him. We heard him. We saw him. We declare. God became man. Now this is what Job was problemed with. God is so vast, he's infinite, and here I am, finite. How can I ever approach God to plead my case? He said, for there is no daysman betwixt us who can put his hand on both of us. In other words, Job saw that the only solution for finite man to reach an infinite God was to be someone standing here in the middle in this gap who could touch God and who could touch man. But they don't exist, Job said. So here I am. I've no way to approach this infinite God. Now, that which Job was crying for, a daysman to stand betwixt, is exactly what Jesus is. One God, one mediator, the man Christ Jesus. So that he touches God because he was in the beginning with God and was God, and yet he became man and he reached out and he touched men. And he lays his hand on us both. And so if we sin, we have an advocate with the Father, even Jesus Christ the righteous, who is the propitiation for our sins.
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0: God bless, God keep, and may God lay upon your heart the awareness of the day and the hour in which we live, and the need of an all-out effort in our service for Jesus Christ. And may the Lord use you in a very special way as his instrument to bring his love to this needy world. In Jesus' name.
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2: When you and I face our rivers, when you and I face our challenges, solutions don't come, answers won't be found, and rivers won't part until we get our feet wet, until we're willing to do something bold, to step up and meet the moment. You and I have got to take the next step.

0: Welcome to Know the Truth with Philip DeCourcy, pastor of Kindred Community Church in Anaheim Hills, California. I'm Wayne Shepherd. Well, Joshua was a leader who was committed to following God's commands. His courageous leadership from the front lines inspired the Israelites to follow his example. And today, Pastor Philip highlights a similar principle and affirms that when we muster the courage to take a stand, it empowers others along the way. To learn more about this ministry, visit ktt.org. Now here's Pastor Philip with today's message.
1: I think just given where our culture's at, given the weakness at times in the evangelical church, we need to be men of courage. You've got to stand up for Christ, take his side, stand for the word of God. We're going to come a look at Joshua and the courage to stand out and stand up and step up to whatever challenges God has set before you. I want to come to Joshua chapter 1 because here's a classic example of the call to step up. That's why I've called the message, Time to Step Up. Three things. Number one, the crisis. Number two, the challenge, the courage. The crisis. Chapter 1, verse 1. After the death of Moses, the servant of the Lord, it came to pass that the Lord spoke to Joshua, the son of Nun, Moses' assistant, and he said, verse 2, arise, go over this Jordan. It's time, Joshua, to step up. Now, the crisis was Moses' death. And that was a magnitude 9 earthquake. But since then, there has not arisen in Israel a prophet like Moses, whom the Lord knew face to face. Here's the challenge. I've kind of given it away. The challenge was he was to succeed where Moses had failed. Joshua was now being called by God to lead the people of God into the land and into the possession of what God had promised. Verse 2 through to 6 tells us that. Verses 10 through 11 tells us that. They were to cross over. They were to possess their possessions. Joshua was to step up and turn his face toward the future. There was a bright and a new day that was dawning. And it involved him leading the people of God across a swollen Jordan River up against the city of Jericho to possess a land promised to Abraham, Isaac, and Jacob. That's the crisis. That's the challenge for what remains. Let's get into the courage that God gives him, asks of him, as he faces the crisis of Moses' death and the challenge of doing what Moses had never pulled off. In fact, chapter 1 is what we call a call narrative. There are several of them in the Bible. Ones that stand out would be Moses, right, at the burning bush. That's a call narrative. You've got Gideon in the threshing floor. That's a call narrative. You've got Jeremiah. You've got Isaiah in the year that King Uzziah died. And if you look at these call narratives, there's usually three component parts. There's usually an encounter with God, and often it's right in the middle of life. All right? Moses is tending sheep. Gideon is threshing the floor. I'm telling you guys, God calls men that are busy. God calls men that are doing life. So there's usually an encounter, and the encounter is usually followed by an excuse. Moses, I can't speak. Gideon, do you not realize I belong to the tribe that's least among the tribes? You sure you got the right address? You know? So on and so forth. Jeremiah is frightened by the face of man. So there's usually an encounter followed by an excuse that comes with an encouragement. In all of those called narratives, the encouragement and always, but I'll be with you. And that's exactly what goes on here. God promises Jeremiah that he'd be with him and he can be of good courage. He's told to be strong and be of good courage, verse 6, after he was told in verse 5 that as I was with Moses, so shall I be with you. He's told to be courageous again in verse 7. He's told to be courageous in verse 9 with the promise that God would be with him wherever he went. So let's just pick out a few things that kind of feed into Joshua's courage to step up that I hope will be an encouragement to you. whatever challenge God's asking you to step up and face and conquer. Number one, the promise of God. The promise of God. Joshua's commitment to his task was built on the bedrock of God's commitment to the task. There could be no fear of failure because God had promised success. You'll notice throughout this text, this idea of covenant or promise or what God stated or swore to Joshua's forefathers. You get it in verse 2. I want you to cross over to the land that I'm giving to the children of Israel. Verse 3, every place your foot stands and tread, I will give you as I said to Moses. Verse 6, be strong and good courage, for to this people you will divide an inheritance which I swore to their fathers. And the theme goes on in verse 11, 13.

0: 13 and 15. God had made a covenant with Abraham. And there was elements to that covenant that God would bless his descendants. He would make a great nation of Abraham's descendants who would be a blessing to other nations, and that he would give them land. And that's where we're at here. Joshua's faith and Joshua's forwardness was built on the idea that God would keep covenant. Different time, different leader, different generation, but the promise still holds true. Joshua was to do what God said, knowing that God would do what he said and what he swore to the fathers. That's a wonderful encouragement. So you've got the promise of God, number one. Number two, you've got the person of God. The person of God. Look at verse 5. No man will be able to stand before you all the days of your life. As I was with Moses, so will I be. Notice those words. We've got a little window into the character and person and nature of God. As I was, I will be. Now you can't say that. You can't say as I was, I will be. Okay, you're going to lose strength, you're going to lose mobility, you're going to lose eyesight, you're going to lose hair, whatever. You're not the same man. You can't stay the same. We are mutable. We are human. We are frail, fractured. But what we have here is a reminder of the immutability of God. God does not go from better to worse. As I was with Moses, he's gone. But I remain. And I remain in the fullness of what I've always been. My glory does not fade. My strength does not wilt. My will abides. What a wonderful encouragement. Here is the promise of God's unchanging nature, made fully available to Joshua as he makes himself fully available to God. There is a fixedness about God here that is so refreshing. Remember what we said? Time of transition. Moses is dead. But there's no transition going on in heaven's administration. God's character abides. There's a fixedness about God that allows us to step up during times of transition because God is not going through any transition. There's a fixedness about God that allows us to step up to face the obstacles, the inertia of a previous generation, perhaps, because we can count on God when the battle is on. I went back over the life of G. Campbell Morgan this week, a book I'd read a few years ago, and I came across a little insight that I just want to tie to this verse and move on. He was speaking about Psalm 112, verse 7, he shall not be afraid of evil tidings. His heart is fixed, trusting in God. We want to be men that are fixed, right? We don't be like John the Baptist. Remember what Jesus said about John? What did you go out to see? A reed blowing in the wind? Oh, that's not John. John's fixed. John's a man of resolve and courage and character. And G. Campbell Morgan, I think he's writing here around about the time of the First World War. So we're back a ways, right? 1917 or whatever. Here's what he says. The fixed heart is the secret of courage. Courage is an affair of the heart. Courage is the consciousness of the heart that is fixed. What then shall we do in the day of frightfulness? We shall do our duty. The thing that is nearest, the thing we have to do tomorrow morning, we will do that and do it well and do it cheerfully. The rest we will leave to him of sorrow and suffering and of the issues. What this nation needs now, just as much and perhaps more than anything else, is the multiplication of strong, quiet souls who are not afraid of evil tidings. Even though the Zeppelins, that's why I think it's the First World War, even though the Zeppelins may be coming, we will not add to the panic or the demoralization. We will do our work. The fixed heart is the secret of courage. Because you see, at any point in the struggle of life, in the challenges of marriage, in the hard work of parenting, in the cost of service within the kingdom, we can keep going to a fixed place, the person of God. Malachi 3 verse 6, right? I'm the Lord that changes not. Which means that his mercy abides, his love remains, his patience persists, his sovereignty continues, his power continues to surge. What about the presence of God? What about the presence of God? Well, that's again another theme. We don't have time to develop this, but you can read the whole book of Joshua, and the idea that God was with Joshua goes through this book like lead through a pencil. It's just everywhere. I'll give you a few examples in our text. I've touched on them already. Verse 5, as I was with Moses, I will be with you. Verse 9, the Lord your God is with you wherever you go. And this is the people speaking in verse 17, just as we heeded Moses in all things, so we will heed you. Only the Lord your God be with you as he was with Moses. The immutable God, whose mercy abides, whose love continues, promises to stay with Joshua wherever he goes as he steps up and steps out and possesses the land. I like what James Merritt says. When God says go, he's not sending you somewhere. He's taking you somewhere. He goes with you. It's not like he, you know, pushes you out like a boat from the shore and off you go and God stays on the shore. When God says go, he's not sending you somewhere. He's taking you somewhere. And as they crossed over, they enjoyed the presence of the go-ahead God. As we talk about his presence and his companionship, just one thing stands out and strikes me is the fact that God's presence was ahead of them. Where do I get that thought? Well, go to chapter 3. Again, they're crossing over, and here's what we read. Then Joshua rose early in the morning, and they set out from the Acacia Grove and came to the Jordan, he and all the children of Israel, and lodged there before they crossed over. So it was after 3 days that the officers went through the camp, and they commanded the people, saying, when you see the Ark of the Covenant of the Lord, your God, and the priests and the Levites bearing it, then you shall set out from your place and go after it. Yet there shall be, notice, a space between you and it, 2,000 cubits by measure. Do not come near it, that you may know the way by which you must go, for you have not passed this way before. That's a beautiful little statement itself. And God's going to go with you. He's going to take you to a place you've never been before. But again, he's not going to send you somewhere. He's going to go with you somewhere. But I want you to notice that the Ark of the Covenant, which is a symbol of the presence of God among the people of God in Israel, was 2,000 cubits in front. I think my homework has yielded the idea that that's about a half a mile. And God's promised presence is one that is in front of us, clearing the way, lighting up the path. God is a half a mile ahead of you on the road of life at any point. He's half an hour ahead of you. He's half a month ahead of you. He's half a lifetime ahead of you, just metaphorically speaking. He's already in the future that he's calling you to step up into with all of its challenges. That's a blessing. That's just something that's rich, that you and I have, as I said, a go-ahead God. Life always comes to us having already come through him. And he has planned the way, and he has provided for things along the way. All right? Psalm 23, I will spread a table before you in the presence of your enemies. Now, often the commentators argue for the first half of that psalm, you're out in the field with the shepherd and the sheep. And then it changes and you go inside and you've got the host and the guest. I don't agree with that. I think it's the shepherd and the sheep the whole way through the psalm. And so what you've got in that is he prepares a table. That is the flatlands that the shepherds take the sheep up to at a certain time of the year. And the shepherd goes into the field and he clears out the rocks that might hobble the sheep. He digs up poisonous weeds and he pours oil around the mouth of vipers' nests so that they don't come out and nip the sheep in the nose. He prepares the table, the field that will feed the sheep. He prepares, he goes into it and clears it, right? It's the same with John chapter 10, verse 3. He goes before his sheep. And such a wonderful thing. So God's asking me to step up. There's a moment I've got to meet. I've never been this way before. I'm not sure I can do it. It's challenging. It's frightening. Hold on. I'm already there. I know the end of the story. I wrote the script. You just need to play your part. Some years ago, I was preaching in Walgreen, Austria at an evangelical Baptist missions retreat. It was a beautiful, beautiful place in the foot of the Alps. There was some of the best mountain biking in the world was there. The little town nestling up in the foothills of the mountains was where the carol Silent Night had been written. And during one of the sessions, Dr. Paul Jackson, who was a seasoned missionary, and he actually was the head of the Evangelical Baptist Missions, said that one time he was in a foreign country and a missionary said this to him, "Paul, I want to tell you that I have never deplaned and stepped on the foreign soil, but I find that God got there first." You'll find that when you step up and you step out and you move on, you'll find that God got there first and has smoothed out the way and has provided for all your challenges. The precepts of God. Go back to Joshua 1, the precepts of God. Verse 7, only be strong, be courageous, observe to do according to all the law which Moses, my servant, commanded you. Do not turn to the right hand or the left. Verse 8, this book of the law shall not depart from your mouth, but you need to meditate on it day and night and observe it, and prosperity will come and success will be yours. Here's the thought. In stepping up to meet the moment, we must never step beyond the counsel of Scripture. Here, Joshua comes to see that the promise of God is guaranteeing him, the person and presence of God is guarding him, and the precepts, the law, the Word of God is guiding him. As a leader, he must take his cue from Scripture. God blesses those who are bound to His Word. Success requires us being good students of the good book. The path of success involves keeping in step with the revealed will of God. In fact, if you read those verses again, you'll see when it comes to the Word of God, we're to look it up, we're to let it in, and we're to live it out. And I trust that you will do that as you step up. You're keeping in step with God's teaching, God's law, God's ethics, God's will. Father, thank you for this morning together. Thank you for these rousing biblical stories that are about men and women. But for our particular focus, we see these men of courage, and we aspire to that. We aspire to be like Elijah. We want the courage to take sides. We don't want to do the spiritual splits in the world and in the church. We want to stand up tall for the Lord Jesus Christ. We want to be unbending and unashamed in our commitment to the gospel. And we want to be like Joshua. This young man who had to step up and out from under the shadow of the great Moses, and you put the ball at his feet and you told him to do something that Moses hadn't even pulled off. But Lord, we thank you that he could stand on the promises of God, the God who keeps covenant. He could fix himself to the immutability of God and the promise of grace unending and mercy unfading and goodness unremitting. Lord, we thank you that you're ahead of us. It's not that you're behind us pushing us, hey, away you go. You're ahead of us telling us, come, step up, step out. I'll clear the path. I'll make the way. You can have good success as you follow the playbook. So, Lord, make us Joshua's. The moment requires it. And the call of God within us echoes it. Bless these men. Help us to look out for each other. Sanctifying and satisfying. In Jesus' name, amen.
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1: 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I'm Wayne Shepherd. 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That's Friday on Know the Truth. 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Jesus said, "You shall know the truth, and the truth shall make you free."

0: Welcome to Searchlight, a survey through Scripture with Pastor John Corson. It is our desire to bring you a systematic study of the entire Bible, chapter by chapter, book by book. Here on Searchlight, we have been learning about carnality versus holiness, and we have been learning about godly wisdom versus the wisdom of the world. And we have been discussing unity in the body of Christ versus division. All of these issues come from our study of 1 Corinthians. The Corinthians were a body of believers who gave in to their fleshly desires too often, and it caused great problems in the church. As we continue our teaching today in chapter 3, we see that God calls the church collectively His temple, not the building, but the people. And God says that His temple is holy. Let's now join Pastor John and see what this means to us.
1: This is holy ground, this temple that we're a part of, this church that we're in. Oh, I don't mean the grounds and the sanctuary physically. I'm talking about the congregation, what's happening here interpersonally. It's holy. Take off your shoes. What does that mean? It means that, man, if the kids come home and they've walked through the mud, they take off their shoes. They don't track in the world with them into the living room because it's holy, set apart, sanctified. It's not a mud room, you see. So too, we take off our shoes and say, we're not going to bring the world in. We're not going to act like the worldling who throws mud at people, finds fault with people, is cynical about people. We're not going to do that. We're going to take off the junk, the mud of the world. Attitudes that are amiss, thoughts that are dirty, activities that are muddy, take it off. We're going to set aside

hide that which has come into contact with the world. Because something special is happening. We're a holy congregation, a holy nation. But it means this too. Not only do I take my shoes off before I go into my house if my shoes are dirty and muddy and filthy and scrungy, but when my shoes are clean and I walk in, I also take off my shoes because I'm comfortable there. It's a place, just my house, to kick back and take off my shoes or my thongs or whatever, and just enjoy in a comfortability, not a formality, not a stiltedness, just in a beautiful, enjoyable, homey atmosphere. And that's too what is meant by take off your shoes. Hey, it's okay to be here. In a sense, kick back, relax. Kick off your shoes, man. You're in a good place. You don't have to keep your guard up. You don't have to have your fists clenched. You can just come in and be at home because you're on holy ground. It's set apart. It's not like the world. It's different from the world. Last night, late in the evening, I found myself wanting to see if the freezer light still worked in my refrigerator. I was real concerned about whether or not it worked, and so it called for a personal investigation. And so I opened it up, and sure enough, it worked, and what I saw was delightful. So I took out a carton of ice cream and just started scarfing on this chocolate ice cream. It was delicious. It was great. After the third bowl, true story, I'm talking about massive bowl, I felt like, man, what am I doing? So I got on my running shorts and I got on my shoes. It was after midnight. And I went running down Highway 238. Now, I'm jogging down Highway 238. It's midnight. There's a possum and a skunk and all sorts of critters that I'm tripping over and catching the fragrance of. And after a while, I felt real guilty, and here's what happened. I thought, oh, this is real spiritual. First of all, you get up and have ice cream instead of praying or worshiping. You're a pastor. You should have got up and prayed and worshiped. Instead, you had ice cream. And now you're jogging. That's going to really make a difference eternally. And I found myself feeling terribly guilty. Ever do that? Ever find yourself just being like a wretch? And it wasn't sin per se. I just felt guilty. And I found myself feeling condemned, like, oh man, what am I doing this for now? Why am I doing this?

Well, not me. I don't do that. But I, whatever your thing might be, that in and of itself can be a delightful sight in the eyes of the Father. Just enjoying and celebrating the way that He made you. I think we can relax a lot more than we often do. I think we can take a whole lot more things a whole lot less seriously. I think the Father would have us enjoy all that He's done for us and provided to us. And yet so often we just, we put these pressures on ourselves. He says, come to me and rest. That's part of what it means to be the temple of God. For in that temple, Ezekiel chapter 44 says, I want you to wear nothing that is wool. Wool causes what? Sweat. Only linen, that which is cool, that which is refreshing. In this place called the temple, this isn't a place to be uptight and fired up and angry and burdened down, and it's a place to be whole. We are that place by His grace. Well, let no man deceive himself, verse 18. Again, in talking about who we are, a temple, a holy place. Do not deceive yourself. If any man among you seemeth to be wise in this world, let him become a fool that he may be wise. For the wisdom of this world is foolishness with God. For it is written, He taketh the wise in their own craftiness. And again, the Lord knoweth the thoughts of the wise, they are vain. Therefore, let no man glory in men. All things are yours, whether Paul or Apollos or Cephas, that is Peter, or the world or life or death, or things present or things to come, all are yours, and ye are Christ's, and Christ is God's. Don't divide up. You're one building, a holy temple, being joined together. And understand this, if there's a tendency for division and separation. A couple of things Paul brings out here most pointedly. First of all, quit exalting yourself. You think you're wise? Oh, it's us few that have the esoteric insight into the deeper life and spirituality. Or it's me only. Only I see the flaws in the fellowships or churches. Only I have the wisdom of deep and true spirituality. Paul says, if you think that you're wise, man, you're a fool. Don't exalt yourself. Don't take yourself so seriously. Don't exalt yourself and seek to get a little group around you to see it your way, to mobilize some group around you personally. Don't do it, Paul says. Don't exalt yourself. Don't exalt other men. It's foolishness. It's like the pastor at the church. Phone call came in for this pastor at a very liturgical, formal church. Fella on the other end, jovially, humorously, loudly said, hey, he said, is the head hog of the trough in? And the church secretary said, what? The head hog of the trough, is he in today? And she said, I'm sorry, sir. Do not call Reverend Sanderson the head hog of the trough. And then he says, oh, well, okay, I was just going to tell him I just came up with $20,000 for the new building project. And she goes, oh, the big pig just walked in. We take ourselves so seriously with our titles and positions and theology. Well, too bad they don't see it at Applegate like I see it, or at First Baptist like I see it, or at the community church like I see it. Whatever it might be, we

think we're so wise. We're all vulnerable to this. Paul says, don't exalt yourself in that way. Quit exalting yourself. Don't make your boasting in the flesh or about the flesh. Don't be a follower of men to the exclusion of others, you see. Remember when Jesus came to the side of the pool, the porch that was around the pool, and a man was lame? Been there for 38 years. Jesus looked at him and said, wilt thou be made whole? And this man who was lame for 38 years said, I've been lame for these 38 years, and I have no man to help me. Where's the man that's going to help me? And a lot of times we remain in a lame condition spiritually because we are looking to men, depending on men, exalting some man or men in a way that ought not to be. Jesus just said, hey, stand up. Come on. Rise. Right now, just stand up and take a step. Take up your bed and start walking. And I believe that's a word from the Lord for many of us, perhaps even this evening. Well, I just can't get over my lameness or my crippledness or my hurt. What man is going to help me? What group, what pastor, what therapy, what is going to help me? Jesus would say to you tonight, stand up. Just start stepping out in faith. I'm here. And Paul is making that case. Look, don't be, please don't be, he says to those at Corinth, caught up in this men's wisdom of figuring out who's right and who's wrong, like you have that ability. If you're deceiving yourself, verse 18. If you think you're wise, man, you're not. If you have a tendency to exalt yourself, become a fool. The word there in the Greek is moros, from which we get our word what? You got it. Become a moron. Simplistic is the word, is the idea. Don't be so analytical. Don't be so scrutinizing and critical. If you think you're wise, become as a moron. Don't exalt yourself or the flesh. Exalt me. Secondly, quit excluding your brother. Paul says, look, become a fool if you think you're smart and wise and sharp and all of that. And don't you understand that whether it's Paul or Cephas or Apollos, all things are yours, verse 21. Don't glory in men. All things are yours. Take and enjoy what I have to offer, Paul would say to the Corinthians. Take and enjoy what Apollos has to give. And Cephas, what his contribution might be. Enjoy it all. All things are yours. Don't exalt yourself and don't exclude your brothers. You can just enjoy truly what someone else has to share. I think for you Bible students, you might want to jot down or take note of a classic passage in this whole matter in the book of Deuteronomy chapter 20, verse 19. When you besiege a city a long time in making war against it, thou shalt not destroy the trees thereof by forcing an axe against them, for thou mayest eat of them. Thou shalt not cut them down, for the tree of the field is man's life. To employ them in the siege. Verse 20, only the trees which thou knowest that they be not trees for meat or for food, thou shalt destroy and cut down. Thou shalt build bulwarks against the city that maketh war with thee until it be subdued. In this passage, talking about warfare, the Lord says, be careful. When you're involved in warfare and you're out on the field, be careful that you don't let your act

0: axes begin to fly indiscriminately and you chop down trees that could provide meat or fruit for you later on, you see. Now, if a tree is bearing no fruit, you can chop it down. But if there's any fruit on the tree at all, don't put your axe to it. Don't cut it down. What a word for me. How I need to have this branded on my heart. Because you see, in warfare, and we're involved in warfare, do you know that? There's a spiritual war going on. And if we're not careful, if I'm not careful, I will find my axe whoosh, going all over the place. And I'll begin to chop down trees that may not be my flavor, but they're fruitful. And I'll chop them down, you see. And the Lord would say to all of his soldiers, oh, hey, that ought not to be, because you can eat from them. Don't chop them. Don't chop them. Don't chop any brother, any sister, any church, any group that is bearing any fruit whatsoever. Don't chop them. Don't pick at them. Pick from them. Become richer as you listen to what they have to say. You might not agree with it all. There might be things that you say, I don't agree with that perspective or viewpoint. Fine. Man, chew the meat and spit out the bones. Discard what doesn't resonate in your heart or doesn't apply to your life, but take that which is good. We're one body, one temple, one church. All things are yours. All these flavors, all these authors, all these teachers, they're all yours, Paul says, whether it's Apollos or Paul or Cephas. It's all yours. Why do you restrict yourself from enjoying what the Lord has provided to enrich you? That's why personally I don't personally stress or provide, quote, church membership. Sometimes people say, how do we join Applegate? I say, you really can't. You know, if you're a believer, you're part of us. Whether you like us or not, you're part of us. Because I don't want to imply in any way that this is where all the food is at. It's not so. We're here to minister the word and give teachings to people as long as the Lord has them here. But should they go over there or listen to that group and over there in that group are teaching the scriptures? Great. We're one temple, one body. And you can glean, you see, as you check out everything that's being said and taught with the Word of God. Take that which is good. Leave behind that which doesn't resonate in your heart or correspond with the Word. But Paul says, don't you get it, Corinthians? All things are yours. Happy day. Don't divide. Paul, Apollos, Cephas, whoever, all things are yours. In life, in death, present, things to come, all things are yours. It's all, by the way, it's all yours. You know, it's great when you realize this. Took my kids to Mill Creek Falls a couple of weeks ago. It's a great place to go. The views of the falls there, it's just real neat. It's generally really quiet, so don't go there. It's generally really, it's a great place just to take the family or take the scriptures or to relax and be refreshed. Beautiful falls. And guess what? Doesn't cost me a thing. There's something in us that thinks that we have to own, possess, buy, purchase in order to enjoy. We have to have the vacation house overlooking some lake or overlooking some falls. Guess what? You get the house, you got to keep it up. You got to pay the taxes. You got to go there, because if you don't go there, you'll feel bad about the investment you made. So you miss church and you miss serving the Lord and you miss, and you're off on your vacation house fixing the broken windows. It's a real funny deal what happens in my heart, in our hearts. We think we have to possess, and here the word says it's all yours. Just enjoy it. You like trees? Oh. Go out here past Shady Cove, past Trail. There's campsites all over. Pull in. It's yours.
1: It is true. We have so much to enjoy. It is all ours. We don't have to possess it. It is already ours. And there is so much more that we can possess within the body of Christ if we will simply see it. Well, we'll continue this discussion again next time. We do hope that you can join us again then. 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

0: Are you a Christian prepared to take a stand for Jesus? Here's a little pep talk from Pastor Lloyd Pulley.
1: We're justified by faith. We are dependent upon Jesus, our high priest, and we can boldly come before the throne of grace. What does that mean? You know, think about it. When you're looking for grace, it's because you've messed up. So how can you come boldly if you've messed up? That's the point. You can come boldly to the throne of grace. Why are you holding on to your junk? Why are you beating yourself up for it? Bring it back to the cross.

0: Calvary Chapel Old Bridge brings you Bridging the Gap with Pastor Lloyd Pulley. Welcome to our program. On the broadcast today, we're going to bring you another message from Pastor Lloyd's new series on spiritual warfare. And we'll be concentrating on two key pieces of spiritual armor, our shoes of peace and our shield of faith. Now, shoes are a source of great pride for some folks, but today Lloyd will be talking about the very important aspect of our battle with Satan, having our feet shod in the preparation of the gospel of peace. Join us. We're in Ephesians chapter 6, verse 15.
1: Some major heresies of late, you know, I mean, we could talk about some of those. One of the features that I see in the Word of Faith movement, it's a heresy because your focus is not the centrality of Jesus, but on your faith. It's your faith. It's the ability for you to confess the truth and for your ability to get God to work for you almost, in a sense. The health and wealth gospel, that if you're a Christian, you should be healthy and wealthy because Jesus died for the curse. They subtly distort that. Well, we don't have our full redemption yet. One day we'll get our new body, and then we won't be sick anymore. Then we'll never have any crying and tears. But in the meantime, we still are susceptible to various microbes and bacteria and illnesses and genetic issues. Our bodies are going to die anyway. If the curse were taken off completely now, then we should never die. No, we have been born again spiritually. We're being transformed mentally in our mind, in our hearts, but our bodies, we have to wait till the new model comes. And I can't wait for the new model when the Lord comes back. So there's all kinds of things. The heresies, you could go on, but listen, the more familiar you are with the Word of God, the belt of truth, it all holds together. Now I want to focus on this last armor in verse 14, which is the second of six armors that we will look at. This is a very powerful one. Truth holds it all together, but this one will answer not just the seduction of lies that can distort truth and kind of move you away from the truth. This will protect you. Well, what was the breastplate? Well, why a soldier wore a breastplate to begin with? It's very simple. You know, you need to protect your vital organs. It would cover your abdomen. And so if a sword or a spear, an arrow came your way, you would have protection. Because if you get hit in your liver, if you get hit in your pancreas, you get hit in any internal organ, your heart, you're a goner. So the breastplate protected you in your most vital areas. So Paul is watching the soldier and he's thinking, you know, breastplate, you know, what is breastplate? What is it? What will protect us as believers most? So he gives us the doctrine of righteousness here. What do you understand about righteousness? No, the Bible says people suppress the truth in unrighteousness. But righteousness is a protection. How is righteousness a protection? And what is righteousness in this? In context with the whole letter, I can tell you this. It's not personal integrity. And some have misunderstood righteousness to mean personal integrity. It's the teaching of the Bible regarding our righteousness, where it came from, how we have it, what it means. And the Bible is very clear that the only standing you have, our righteousness, the Bible says, is as filthy rags. It's not acceptable. It's not good enough for God. So the Bible speaks about He made him, Jesus, God made him who did not know any sin to come down and take our sin, become sin for us, that we then might be made into the righteousness of God. In other words, the only standing we have with God is based upon what he did for us. This is so key. This is positional. Justification by faith. It's the righteousness of God. It's his breastplate that protects us. And I tell you what, then we come to what I call growth, growing in grace. That would be imparted righteousness, that which is infused in me as I obey. But that's quite different than the imputed righteousness which I have through Jesus Christ. I'm going to grow in grace as I trust the Lord. I'm going to see his righteousness or what I'd say the righteous requirement of the law, fulfilled more and more in me as I trust in him. I'm going to become more like him the more I trust him. But my legal standing before God is already, and this is the hard thing for us because Satan has distorted this, is already perfect. My legal standing with him, it's been paid in full. That's the word he used on the cross, tetelestai, paid in full when he died and breathed up his last, his death, made our sin completely covered, taken away when we believed in him. And now we stand before God in perfect righteousness, positionally, and practical righteousness has started, working in us more and more like him. Now, what does this breastplate do? Well, it protects. Again, it protects the vital organs. It protects the bowels. You know, what they call the bowels where all the organs, you know, when the Bible says bowels of mercy, not just your bowels, how you have more limited defined as your bowels medically today, but it would be represented all your visceral region, you know, and you get this feeling in your gut, and it would be the center of your emotions. And that's a key aspect of this particular doctrine. When we understand the righteousness that God has given to us, let me tell you what it does. Consider the attack of the enemy on your feelings, on your experiences, how twisted he gets us, because we begin to trust more in our feelings and our experiences rather than in the revealed word of God. And this is essential. You know, our feelings, let's talk about those for a minute. I mean, he gets us to look at our feelings, our worries, our fears. We get discouraged. You know, all these, the aspect of assurance we lose. And this is where the breastplate comes.

0: accept you. And you're not good enough. Lie, lie, lie, lie, lie. When you have the breastplate of his righteousness, wards off all those accusations of the devil who wants to remind you of your sinfulness, your unworthiness, bring up your past and all those feelings, ridicule you. Reminds us that we're not under law, but under grace. The breastplate, powerful. We're justified by faith. We are dependent upon Jesus, our high priest, and we can boldly come before the throne of grace. What does that mean? You know, think about it. When you're looking for grace, it's because you've messed up. So how can you come boldly if you've messed up? That's the point. You can come boldly to the throne of grace. Why are you holding on to your junk? Why are you beating yourself up for it? Bring it back to the cross. That is so key. So many Christians feel unworthy. Do you? Do you feel unworthy to serve? Do you feel unworthy to be involved in ministry, to pray? God's not going to listen to you. Oh, he'll listen to pastor. He'll listen to this person or that person, but he's not going to listen to me. You are believing a bold-faced lie about your life. The ultimate problem in our lives is ourself. The devil's a master at using our natural tendencies. We have a problem with self. The examples in the Bible are, you know, show how pathetic self can be. The apostles, I mean, he's the chosen ones of God. They're arguing who's the greatest. They got the greatest one in the world in front of them, and they're sitting there going, who's going to have the best place? You know, the Corinthians, you know, they were proud. They compared themselves with each other. Diotrephes loved to have the preeminence. The Laodiceans, I am rich and increased in goods, you know, and I have no... Look, how much junk because of self? There are many manifestations of self. Let me talk about some of your manifestations of self, because I know you as I know me.
1: 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The right shoes for the right situation. That is what Pastor Lloyd will talk about now as we return to today's message from Ephesians chapter 6 called The Gospel of Peace and Faith.
0: You know, we could talk about self-centeredness, jealousy, envy. You want something somebody else has. Spite. Malice. Hypersensitivity. You know, your hurt feelings. You're hurt easily. That's a manifestation of self. Get over it. Depression. It's a manifestation of self. Now, sometimes you can have clinical things that can be affected from physiological issues. That's a whole different thing. But self is a tyrant. Irritated, angry, depressed when it doesn't get its way. Self is the problem. And two very serious manifestations of self that I think the breastplate is very adept at helping us with. The breastplate of righteousness, you know, because when we are insecure and we're a little nervous about like where we are, I think of worry is probably one of the most powerful manifestations of self that Satan works on. And he's constantly targeting you, getting you to worry and fear, undue concern of the future. This all just keeps your mind off of Jesus and what he's done. The Bible says he will keep him in perfect peace when his mind is stayed on him. All the ways that people, you know, the worries and cares of this world, the Bible says, what do they do? Jesus used the seed that fell on the thorns, as this, the word of God has fallen among the thorns and it chokes out the word of God. What is choking out the truth? Worries, fears, cares of

0: this life. And you know, what can be done about that? Well, you got to recognize the finished work of Christ, and you can be content. You can trust that whatever he is allowing for now, he's going to work this out. He's working all things together for good. I'll never forget what they asked Toby Mack, you know. So now that you've lost a child and horrific loss of your son, are you finished with God? And he was, I don't know exactly how they put it, but essentially he says, what are you talking about? I'm even that much more convinced of my God. You know, we sometimes listen to many lies, you know, and even the way sometimes when trials come to Christians, Satan twists that. See, if you follow God really close, that's going to happen to you. You can't trust God. He's going to take one of your kids. He's going to destroy you. You know, he doesn't love you. And listen, Satan uses this so well. Keep your mind in the Lord. You know, when you know his ways, you have no fear. Not just worry, but discouragement. I remember saying to this crowd, I'm sure a few times, if the devil had a tool sale, all the tools he used to mess with us, if he had a tool sale, there's one tool he would never sell, and that's discouragement. It would be labeled not for sale, because that will give you a reason to give up. You know, you get discouraged. You get bad news. You know, why did this happen? Why did that happen? And Satan comes in there and he tried to do that with Job. Didn't work. Because Job knew God. But all the circumstances that we might face cause discouragement. Sometimes people with a certain temperament are more prone to discouragement. Some people are a little more melancholic and look inward and they're very sensitive to their moods and their states, and they're scrutinizing or analyzing. Yeah, here's the challenging thing. It's if you have a hard time distinguishing between temptation and sin, Satan's going to mess with you on that one. Because he will make you so discouraged that you could never match up. The fact that you even have a temptation is disgusting. You know, how could you lust after that or think about that or even be tempted to do the wrong thing? Well, you know what? Temptation is not the same as sin. What do you do? The breastplate can help you tell the difference between the conviction of the Holy Spirit, which is often warm and encouraging. And like a father would say to his son, you know, I know you can do much better. I'm with you here. Come on, let's go here. You that's not you. But condemnation is different. Satan wants to condemn you and just grind you into the dirt. Can you tell the difference between conviction and condemnation? With the breastplate of righteousness, you'll be able to see it very clearly. You won't compare yourselves with others. You'll be able to keep that perspective. Remember, even Jacob, he had his moments of when he found out that the brothers came back without one of them. Simeon stayed. When he came back without him, and he knew that this leader in Egypt wanted the youngest son, Benjamin, to go. He'd already lost Joseph. You know what Jacob said? He said probably what you and I would say when we're very discouraged. All these things are against me. But you know, while he was saying that, he didn't know. Not only was Benjamin going to be fine, all the brothers would be fine. He would be fine. The nation would be fine. And Joseph was still alive. And what an amazing faithfulness of God. Even though he was discouraged, the Lord encouraged him. How you can deal with this discouragement is that righteousness that we have in the Lord, we know who we are in him. He valued us enough to die for us. He's going to complete the work he started. Don't give up. You know, attacks upon your intellectual understanding of things are a lot easier to detect and correct than it is these problems with our experiences and our feelings. You know, sometimes we get overemphasis on experience. You know, we realize truth is something to be experienced, but we have to be careful. You know, you can overemphasize your feelings and experiences. By the way, I think it's an extreme view to think that feelings don't matter at all. I don't want anybody to ever think that's true, that you take it all by faith. No, there's a place where your heart needs to be melted by the love of God and grieved over your old corrupt nature. But some people live on feelings. That's a dead end. You know, they think, if I haven't wept at a meeting, you know, nothing happened. If I'm not moved emotionally, then something's wrong. Be careful. Truth is balanced. It has to be understood, but it also can be appreciated. And Satan is going to mess with you on attacking your assurance. The fact that some of you maybe lack assurance is exactly why the Bible writes to you of how you can have assurance. Because there are some believers that lack assurance, and you need to be assured. You need to be encouraged. You're His. And then you have people that get into false assurance. If they feel good, then everything's fine. That's a false assurance. You know, sometimes you can feel good and not really be aware something's not right. Here's some tests for false assurance. False assurance comes from a dependence upon me, something I did. Because I did good this week, I feel pretty good. Yeah, I'm God's. Yeah, that's not really a good source of assurance. False assurance is often what I call like a forgery. The blunder is by overdoing it. Usually forged documents are often overdone. Satan loves to rush us in immediately with a sense of false peace and joy, like you're never going to have a problem. You know, even in the medical field, constant euphoria is a sign of illness. You know, look, Satan is going to try to get you on one side. He's going to constantly make you feel like you're unworthy, or he's going to make you feel like you're great, you don't have no worries, and I'm rich in need of nothing. Both of those are false. With false assurance, there's always some sort of lawlessness, like your life doesn't match up with your claims. Some people come off the most spiritual, that their lives are not fitting. That's a false sense. True assurance is coupled with amazement that, wow, despite you, look how God is using you. You have peace. You know, blessed are the meek and those who are poor in spirit. There's no going forward with false assurance. You just don't mature. You just kind of rest in your feelings. You're satisfied with where you are. But true assurance, your victory has already been won, but you're moving and you're getting stronger from victory. See, false assurance would be like you've got to do something to get God to save you. And that's how religion works in the world. But true religion is God has finished it in you. And from victory, now you are walking. Satan loves to keep us in a drugged position, and he's going to mess with us. But the breastplate of righteousness, knowing what he's done for us, is our key. And we have this amazing assurance that we can have because of what Jesus has done for us. Okay, so that's a lot to take in one night. If there's anything that I can think of to finish up on this aspect, it would be this. I'm praying that when we think of the breastplate of righteousness, we will rest in the finished work of Christ. And from that finished work, we will be desirous to know more. That belt of truth that will keep it all together. And we'll desire to have a hunger and a thirst. Hunger is a good sign of health. If you lose your appetite, that's a bad sign. And maybe that is true for some. So now you pray, Lord, just give me that hunger for your word and the desire for your truth.
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2: Pastor Lloyd, sometimes people assume that if God doesn't answer a prayer the way they hope, he must not care. What would you say to someone who feels that way?
3: 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I mean, I've been there many times. We often measure God's love by whether he gives us what we want. And yet his love is demonstrated at what we need. Clearly, the greatest need we had was salvation, and he sent his only begotten son. So I think he shows how much he loves us. So if his answers don't match our expectations, maybe he's doing something greater, and that's where we've got to trust him.
2: That's right, and that's such a helpful perspective because many of us have been there, right?
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0: With what's in store for this world and why there is such ignorance about it, here's Pastor Damian Kyle.
1: Here we live in this world that has such a great curiosity about the future, don't they? And yet the whole world lives by and large as if this book that is filled with prophecy, that's being fulfilled before our eyes every single day and every single week, doesn't exist at all. All of these amazing prophecies, and yet they respond to it with a collective yawn, and it is a demonic stupor that's upon the world that is behind all of it.

0: It's been said that the future belongs to the curious. Yet so few are actually curious enough to find the real answers. It's tragic, since those answers are available. Glad you're with us today here on According to the Scriptures with Pastor Damian Kyle. As we conclude the book of Daniel, we'll hear of what's in store for the future. And the timing couldn't be better, as that's on many of our minds right now, in light of what's taking place in the world around us. Picking things up in chapter 12 and verse 4 with what will be attempted in Israel's future and who's behind it, here's Pastor Damian.
1: Israel, through the Antichrist, Satan is going to seek their extermination. Other passages in the Bible confirming this, Jeremiah chapter 30, verse 7, speaking of this time as the time of Jacob's trouble, very much Jewish ground. Jesus in the Olivet Discourse in Matthew chapter 24, verses 21 and 22, "For then there shall be great tribulation, such as has not been since the beginning of the world and until this time, nor ever shall be." Speaking of the great tribulation period, Zechariah chapter 13, verses 8 and 9, "And it shall come to pass in the land, says the Lord, that two-thirds in it," speaking of the Jews, "will be cut off and die, but one-third will be left in it. I will bring one-third through the fire, will refine them as silver is refined, test them as gold is tested. They shall call on my name, I will answer them, I will say, this is my peace, and each one will say, the Lord is my God." And so according to Zechariah chapter 13, verse 8, only a third of the Jews in the world and in Israel at that time are going to survive this terrible great tribulation. Again, all of it is as described in the persecution of the Jews by the Antichrist, but also the seal judgments, the trumpet judgments, the bowl judgments that fill Revelation chapter 6 through 19. As Michael is described here in his role concerning the Jewish people during the tribulation period, very specific role, he operates in his role as an archangel. He's one of the archangels.

angels, and we know that from Jude verse 9. And so whatever portion of the angelic realm that is under his oversight, he will be given the specific responsibility of protecting the Jews during this awful, awful time in their history. Concerning their deliverance, as we're told there in verse 1, despite Satan's effort to exterminate the Jewish people, a godly remnant is going to survive, and they will greet Jesus as their Messiah at the end of the tribulation period at Jesus' second coming.

coming, there will be a huge number of people, the Bible teaches us, both Jew and Gentile, who will come to trust in Jesus as their Savior, as their Lord, and as their Messiah during the tribulation period. The light will go on. We have been deceived, and many, many will become Christians during that period. In terms of examples of divine protection of Jewish people during the tribulation period, the 144,000 will be sealed during that period, as is spoken about in Revelation chapter 7. There will be those that will flee to Moab, to the wilderness, the rock city of Petra, as is described in the chapters and the verses that I've already referenced. Remember, there's also going to be the ministry of these two witnesses that will be speaking for God and for Jesus as the Messiah during the tribulation period until their ministry is over. There's also going to be the angel, an angel declaring the everlasting gospel to the entire world, the Jewish world as well too, in Revelation chapter 14. So it isn't going to be like people are blind because God wasn't trying to get through to them, especially the Jewish people, during the tribulation period. 144,000 will be endeavoring to draw the Jewish people to a faith in Christ, the two messengers, living witnesses will as well as this angelic being preaching the everlasting gospel. The promise of deliverance that is spoken about here, it doesn't mean that every single Jewish person who survives the tribulation period in the world is going to be delivered, but those who are written in the book of life. That is, those who have trusted in Jesus for salvation during the tribulation period. At the second coming of Jesus, not every individual Jew is going to be spiritually prepared for his return. Ezekiel chapter 20, verses 33 to 38 makes clear that many Jews will continue in their unbelief concerning Jesus and their rebellion against God, rebellion against Jesus as their Savior, and they will then be separated from the righteous at Jesus' second coming. Then notice in verse 2, and many of those who sleep in the dust of the earth shall awake, some to everlasting life, some to shame and everlasting contempt. And so this passage, verse 2, it communicates three truths very, very clearly. There is going to be a final judgment of every single human being in the future in human history. The righteous are going to be rewarded with everlasting life, and the wicked will be judged with everlasting judgment. The reward of the righteous is given to us in verse 3, and those who are wise shall shine like the brightness of the firmament, and those who turn many to righteousness like the stars forever and ever. So this is talking about Jews who will come to know Jesus as their Savior during the tribulation period. They will trust in Him. They will face death at the hands of the Antichrist in order to stay true to their commitment to Christ. The reward that will come to them is spoken of here glowingly. They're spoken of as wise, number one, because they put their faith in Jesus Christ, better late than never, but they do so during the tribulation period. They then clearly here begin to speak to others about following Jesus as their Messiah and Savior as well. And so here you have this encouragement that even if it requires a martyrdom in order to stand with Christ during the tribulation period, all of that horror of the great tribulation will be washed away in a moment.

happening and unfolding. This is a description of the ruler that would come to reign at the end of the age. And verse 3 would then stand out to them as an encouragement that, yes, this is as messy as messy can get. And yet, it would be a great encouragement to stay faithful, even to the point of death, in the midst of that persecution, and that that faithfulness would be richly rewarded. And this great vision given to Daniel ends there with verse 3. And then Daniel is called to seal it up in verse 4. But you, Daniel, seal up the words, seal up the book until the time of the end. And there's that phrase again, many shall run to and fro, and knowledge shall increase. And so Daniel was told that the prophecy, while it might be very enlightening to Daniel, might be very interesting to Daniel, that it would be more fully understood by his people at the time of the end. And so it is. I mean, here we sit in the 21st century. We read these passages and we understand them way better than Daniel could have ever understood them in his day. And we see the whole course of events. We see the world being set up for all of this, how it fits in with the prophetic picture that is found elsewhere in the scriptures. And it is so much clearer to us than it would have been to Daniel. The angel of the Lord tells Daniel that there's going to be many running to and fro, and knowledge shall increase. Certainly, it may refer to the fact that knowledge is going to increase faster and faster as the end of the age approaches. They say, now, what man knows, what constitutes our knowledge at any given point in time used to take hundreds and hundreds of years to double. And then if you've ever gone online and seen the statistic, I don't have time to read it to you tonight, but now they're estimating that we're on the cusp now in terms of the developments, the computers, the everything, where now man's knowledge is going to be doubling in the near future every 12 to 13 hours. I mean, just the sheer amount of knowledge that is, who can keep up with it? I don't care what phone you have. You'll go crazy trying to keep up with it. And then the movement of people going to and fro, some of these things, it may refer to the fact that the increase of knowledge, the pace of life, and these kind of things, the development of technology is going to increase, that it's going to allow all of these prophecies to be fulfilled. Prophecies like the mark of the beast, giving everyone a mark in order to buy and to sell. The ability to see the two witnesses one day slain in Jerusalem, the whole world watching that event occur. It requires satellites. It requires all of the technology that's required to put that on every cell phone and every television set in the world. But probably what all of this refers to, even beyond a cashless society and all of this, is that that in the last days, that these prophecies are going to become clearer and clearer to us. There's going to be an active going to and fro through the prophetic scriptures, and the signs of the times, the condition of the world, are going to drive people to the scriptures to understand what's happening in the world. And as a result, the knowledge and the understanding of these prophetic scriptures will increase. Certainly, any attempt to understand these prophecies in Daniel's days would have been pretty fruitless. But there's very little about these scriptures that we don't understand at this point in world history, in the light of certainly of New Testament revelation. Notice in verse 5, we're told that then I, Daniel, looked, and there stood two others, apparently angelic beings, one on this riverbank and the other on that riverbank. Remember, Daniel receives this vision as he's standing on the bank of the Tigris River. So he sees these two angelic beings, and then one of these angelic beings said to a man, who was apparently a third angel, who was clothed in linen, who was above the waters of the river, hovering in between the two angels. And one of the angels poses this question: how long shall the fulfillment of these wonders be? And so that's the question

0: that gets asked. How long shall the fulfillment of these wonders be? The question that the angel is posing here is not, how long will it be before these things take place? That's not what he's asking. What he's asking is, how long will they continue when they begin to occur? And the answer is then given in verse 7, and then I heard the man clothed in linen who was above the waters of the river, and he held up his right hand and his left hand to heaven and swore by him who lives forever that it shall be for a time, one, times, plural, and half a time. And when the power of the holy people has been completely shattered, all these things shall be finished. So this angel raises both hands in an oath to God, indicating that what he's going to say is true before God, and that the horrors associated with this Antichrist and the great tribulation is going to last for a time. A time is one, times is two, so you have a total of three and half a time. So three and a half, referring to 3.5 years, is the length of this great tribulation, referring to the second half of the tribulation period, which is a total of 7 years. And so at that particular point in time, the Antichrist will completely, as the angel declares there, the Jewish power will be completely shattered. They will be completely vulnerable at that point and utterly defeated by her enemies. And then all of this will be brought to an end by Jesus' second coming. Remember that stone not cut with hands in Daniel chapter 2, bringing down the image that represented all of man's world-ruling empires, and bringing an end to all of it, Jesus' second coming, and then the establishment of the kingdom age in the world. And then in verse 8, Daniel poses his own question. Although I heard, I didn't understand. He's trying to understand this conversation between these angelic beings. And then I said, my Lord, what shall be the end of these things? And so he didn't understand the prophecy. He wants to understand the prophecy. He is a student of prophecy. Remember, he was studying Jeremiah's prophecies. And so he didn't have the Olivet Discourse, Matthew 24 and 25. He doesn't have the book of 2 Thessalonians. He doesn't have the book of Revelation as we do. So he's at a loss here to understand. The response of the angel is given there in verse 9. And he said, go your way, Daniel, for the words are closed up and sealed until the time of the end. And so Daniel was informed that the revelation given to him will not be completely understood until the time of the end. And thus its primary purpose was to inform not Daniel or the Jewish people in Daniel's age, but to inform the Jewish people who would be alive at the end of the age, who God knew would need this insight and this perspective in the light of these events that will wrap up human history as we know it. And then many shall be purified, the angel goes on to tell Daniel, made white and refined, but the wicked shall do wickedly, and none of the wicked shall understand, but the wise shall understand. And so, while Daniel couldn't understand every detail of this, the angel tells him that at the time of the end, all of this whole thing, this horror of all of this with the Antichrist, is going to accomplish two great things in the world, but specifically among the Jewish people. First, it will result in the purification of the saints, and second, it will manifest the true character of the wickedness of the human heart. And so even at the end of time, these prophecies won't be understood. They won't be understood by the wicked during the tribulation period, but only by the wise who then are born again and then turn to these scriptures for clarity and for perspective. And it's interesting, I think, and certainly very, very demonic that here we live in this world that has such a great curiosity about the future, don't they? What's going to happen tomorrow? What's going to happen in human history? What's going to happen at the end of the age? And yet the whole world lives by and large as if this book that is filled with prophecy, that's being fulfilled before our eyes every single day and every single week, doesn't exist at all. All of these amazing prophecies, and yet they respond to it with a collective yawn, and it is a demonic stupor that's upon the world that is behind all of it. Notice in verse 11, "And from the time that the daily sacrifice is taken away and the abomination of desolation is set up," there at the 3.5 year mark of the tribulation period, where the Antichrist goes in and declares himself to be God and demands to be worshipped as God, the halfway point of the tribulation, "there shall be 1,290 days." And so here we're given the date of Jesus' second coming. It'll be 1,290 days from the time of the abomination of desolation. So the day at the midpoint of that 7-year tribulation period, the Antichrist will go in there. He will do that abomination that causes desolation. And then from that day, anybody that's present in the world at that time can start marking their calendar. And on the 1,290th day will be Jesus' second coming. And it's one of the reasons that I don't believe that the rapture of the church and the second coming occur at the same time. Because for the 3.5 years, or the final 3.5 years of the tribulation period, if the rapture occurs at the time of the second coming, then we will know the day of the rapture. We will know it will be 1,290 days after the abomination that causes desolation. And yet the rapture is always presented in the scriptures as an imminent event, and one in which we do not know the day or the hour. There has to be some separation between those two events. They cannot occur at the same time. Otherwise, we would know for that 3.5 year period the time of the rapture. And in verse 12 here, he goes on to say, "Blessed is he who waits and comes to the 1,335 days. So Jesus returns at 1,290 days following the abomination that causes desolation. And then it is at 1,335 days, apparently, that the kingdom age starts. And so there's this extra 45 days. It's interesting. Nobody really knows what it is, but all we're told is that he who waits is blessed. I know what it is, but that tape pack will cost you $5,000. And it may refer to the fact that prior to the establishing of the kingdom age, that because of the massive massacre related to the Battle of Armageddon, that the world needs to be cleansed, the land of Israel needs to be cleansed following it. The temple, of course, will have been defiled by the Antichrist. It will need to be demolished as well for true worship to be established then during the kingdom age. And then there will also, as Jesus spoke about in Matthew chapter 25, there's going to be the separating between the sheep and the goats. And the sheep representing the righteous, talking about survivors of the tribulation period. The goats will represent the wicked, those that took the mark of the beast. They side with the Antichrist and supported him in his persecution of the Jews and in his unrighteous. And I'm inclined to hold the view that this 45-day period is a day in which the surviving population of the world from the Great Tribulation is judged, and a separation occurs between the sheep and the goats. Again, Daniel is informed here in verse 13 that he's not going to understand these additional revelations. "But you go your way till the end, for you shall rest and will arise to your inheritance at the end of the day." Daniel, leave it with the Lord. You're going to die long before any of these prophecies come to pass. And one day it's all going to come to pass, and you will partake in the inheritance of the saints, the inheritance of one who has served the Lord well.
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0: the preaching and teaching of the Word, and the worship and praise you've been looking for. 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
2: There is a war going on. It is a spiritual war. A war between truth and lies. Only one thing cuts through all lies and opinions. It is God's Word. It is God's Sword.
3: Thank you for joining us for God's Sword Radio as we study our way through the book of Acts. We'll pick up in Acts chapter 15, verse 1. 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
4: This is one very, very, very significant chapter, very eventful. Remember how significant Acts chapter 2 was, the day of Pentecost, the Holy Spirit poured out upon the church. The church was born officially in Jerusalem in Acts chapter 2. Then in Acts chapter 10, how the gospel went to the Gentiles, the home of Cornelius, in Caesarea, by the sea. God was making a statement in what was essentially a very Gentile town. It was Rome's most significant port on the Mediterranean, at least within the borders of what was the Promised Land. God was making a statement, really, about this gospel being exported, sent. So the Spirit of God was poured out upon all of those gathered at the house of Cornelius, Gentiles. Remember how the Lord had to first deal with Peter and speak to him about, you know, don't call any man unclean if I've called him clean. And God's like, I'm the one who made up clean. I'm the author of clean. I'm the author of unclean. I introduced you to this. I'm the Lord of it all. So Pete, if I say a person's clean, they're clean. So that was all very significant. Then the gospel going to the Gentiles, the conversion of Saul of Tarsus and his becoming the Apostle Paul, his partnership with Barnabas. And then, you know, their missionary endeavor, their big circuit, you know. It was complete. They returned to Antioch, but things happen here that is very, very significant. Where the gospel has to be, again, officially defined during the church's infancy, chapter 15, verse 1. So men came down from Judea and began teaching the brothers, unless you are circumcised according to the custom of Moses, you cannot be saved. And Paul and Barnabas had not a little dissension and debate with them. The brothers determined that Paul and Barnabas and some others of them should go up to Jerusalem to the apostles and elders concerning this issue. Well, let me point out to you that, first of all, the preposition down, they came down from Judea and they would go back up to Jerusalem. Up and down, that preposition isn't used in biblical language in the way we do. We have a tendency of speaking of up north and down south. They have a different idea about that. Up and down, and up and down to them is more actually a matter of elevation. But to the Jewish mind, and certainly to Dr. Luke writing this, from Jerusalem, it was down to everywhere else. From the central highlands of the Promised Land, it was down. To the Gentile world, it was down. Even as the Son of God himself came down, his own preposition, in John chapter 6, came down. The gospel also would kind of come down from Jerusalem. And to settle the question that came up, they were going to go back up. And they sent men. But what was the question? Those who came down from Judea were teaching the Gentile Christians there in Antioch that they have to become Jewish proselytes in order to be saved. They've got to come to salvation through the law of Moses. So the statement, Paul and Barnabas had not a little dissension. Paul

0: Paul and Barnabas had not a little dissension and debate with them. Ultimately, sadly, according to Galatians chapter 2, Barnabas would end up siding with them. Even Barnabas, Paul's words in Galatians 2, that even Barnabas was caught up in their hypocrisy. It sounded good and it sounded right that now their sins are forgiven and they're saved, but now in order to actually sort of grow, to actually become clean, they would have to observe a kosher diet and join the covenant. And also the symbol of that covenant was the cutting of the flesh, the circumcision for every single male. Now that had been the arrangement. I mean, for as long as there had been in Israel as a nation, for as long as they had the law, that had been the arrangement. For anyone who came, people like Ruth would come from Moab with her mother-in-law and her statement, "Your people should be my people, your God should be my God." She's identifying herself as a Jew, a proselyte. She was someone who would come in and join them in the covenant and then seek to meet the terms of that covenant. A clean life, ritual cleansing, dietary restrictions, and certainly all the moral requirements. So it seemed like a good thing, even apparently to Barnabas. I mean, Paul recognized the deal right from the beginning. Paul's got an eye for it. Paul had been a Pharisee. In fact, by his own description, a Pharisee of Pharisees. And we'll discover that some of these were among that sect. We introduced this. So man, this blew up. So they made an appeal to Jerusalem, to the apostles and elders. Please take note of that. Apostles and elders. Apostles are elders, but there are elders that were not apostles. Peter would be among them. You'll know that when we read on. What you'll see is that there was somebody for the Gentile church to appeal to. They didn't have to make this up. They didn't have to settle it on their own. This is wisdom. You know, I'm amazed at how many times we will, in a dispute, go over and over and over something without ever making an appeal to those who may be older or and removed and perhaps even able to see objectively. Especially within marriage, nobody wants to be honest enough to go to say, we've been fighting, we've been having the same fight for so long. Nobody wants to do that. Everybody wants to just go, no, we can figure it out. And I get wanting to figure it out. But it's one of the things that elders do. All the way back in Exodus chapter 18, when the elders of Israel were officially established. Now, they always had sort of tribal elders. But when it was Jethro, Moses' father-in-law, who said, what's this big long line? What are you doing all day here? Moses explained his thing. People come to me with a question. They come to me with a matter, and I settle the matter. I settle the matter. I make them know the laws of God, and I pray for them. So simply stated, the ministry of the word of God in prayer. The very thing that in Acts chapter 6, the elders in Jerusalem said they would give themselves to. The word of God in prayer. Remember, they said how it's not right for us to neglect the word of God in prayer to go wait on tables. So let's get some guys waiting on tables and establish the deacons. My point is, elders help settle disputes. Wouldn't it be wonderful? Wouldn't it be a great thing if we all had good, godly, and wise parents that we could look to? And we could say, what am I missing here on this issue? That'd be a wonderful thing. But in the modern world, people seldom ever go to their father or their mother with a marriage dispute. And then there's a lack of trust with one of the spouses because which of the two sets of parents will we go to? And are they really objective? And add to that, many times, the issues that you're fighting about are issues you learn from those people. And you're doing it like they did. You're banging your head against the same stupid stump. And you know, it's possible to actually get an objective, not an opinion, an objective answer that comes from the Word of God. And I think that's what, you know, elders are for, but people seldom want to actually, you know, use them for that. Now, this dispute is much bigger than personal, much bigger than a family sort of dispute. But think about the wisdom that they acted in by looking to Jerusalem, to those who have been before them, those who have been, some of whom, like Peter and James, they knew this Christ that these Gentiles have come to believe in, knew him personally. So they made this effort to send Paul and Barnabas and some others. Verse 3 says, therefore being sent on their way by the church, they were passing through both Phoenicia and Samaria, recounting in detail the conversion of the Gentiles and were bringing great joy to all the brothers. So they had good news to deliver on their journey about about their missionary circuit. How many people got saved? How many Gentiles came to believe in Yeshua? Verse 4 says, when they arrived in Jerusalem, they were received by the church and the apostles and the elders. And they reported all that God had done with them, but, and there's the conjunction. It's disturbing that you have this good news. They delivered this exciting news, this report, all that God had done with them, but. Contrasting with the good news, something that everybody could be excited about, but some of the sect of the Pharisees who had believed stood up saying, it is necessary to circumcise them and to command them to keep the law of Moses. So either they let the report end, or they interrupted the celebration of this good news and this report with a challenge. That it's not done, it's not complete. That's great. It's wonderful that they've all come to faith in Yeshua, but now they've got things they must do. It starts with circumcision. Now they've got to keep the law of Moses. Verse 6, both the apostles and the elders came together to look into this matter. And after there had been much debate, I'll try to picture that. And Luke summarizes what might have been hours. After there had been much debate, this went on and on. He doesn't give us both, extensive arguments. He gives us the conclusion, which I'm grateful for. When there had been much debate, Peter stood up and said to them, brothers! So Peter stood up and he got their attention, addressing them as brothers. Brothers, you know that in the early days God made a choice among you, that by my mouth the Gentiles would hear the word of the gospel and believe. So Peter acknowledges that that was the Lord who did that, that it was God. Now can I remind you of Matthew chapter 16, that occasion where the Lord up at Caesarea Philippi, different Caesarea, he said, who do men say that I, the Son of Man, am? And they gave their various answers. And the Lord said, but who do you say I am? And Peter was having a good day. And Peter said, you're the Christ. You're the Son of the living God. He said, like, who don't know that? And the Lord said, you're blessed, Simon, son of Jonah. Because you didn't figure that out yourself. Flesh and blood didn't reveal it to you. You got that from my Father. My Father which is in heaven. And he changed his name. He said, you're going to be called Petros. We translate that in the English Bible, Peter. But upon this Petra, this rock, this big rock, I'll build my church. The rock of the revelation of who Christ is. That's what the church is built on. Peter's not the rock. Peter got a name change and he's like, a little rocky. Petros. But the Petra is the revelation of who Christ is. But on that occasion, the Lord said, and to you I give the keys of the kingdom. Now he would expand that and say that likewise later to all of the apostles. To you I give the keys of the kingdom. What does that mean, the keys of the kingdom? Well, it doesn't mean what all the silly jokes describe. St. Peter at a podium with a big scroll checking names when you come to the pearly gates. And having keys. There's no gates that are locked in heaven. There's no Pete with a key checking names. It's a nice, setup for stupid church jokes. And I think they're all stupid. But the keys were the words that Peter proclaimed. He preached to the city of Jerusalem in Acts chapter 2 boldly. Peter preached. The words threw the door open for the gospel. And that very first day, when the Spirit of God was poured out, and Peter was the one. Peter's the one whose voice rose up and proclaimed to the very same city where Peter had denied even knowing the Lord. Man under the power of the Holy Spirit, he's not that same Pete. Peter preached. The church was born. 3,000, more than 3,000 got saved on that first occasion. And the Lord continued to add daily such as were being saved. And then it was Pete again in Acts chapter 10, already mentioned. When the gospel was officially to be delivered to the Gentiles, it was Peter that the Spirit of God gave a vision to. And it was Peter. It was the angel sent to Cornelius. The angel, getting his orders from heaven, says, "Well, here's what you got to do. You got to go down to Joppa and find a guy named Peter. He's staying in the house of Simon, a tanner, on Straight Street. Okay, go find him. He'll tell you what you need to do." So it was God. Peter's point was, you guys all know, it was God. It was God who made a choice among you that by my mouth, the Gentiles would hear the word of the gospel and believe. So Peter's like, you know, this is, I mean, God's already done something. Look at this. They would hear the words of the gospel and believe. That verb, believe, together with the word hear, is it what you got to tune into, because it's at the core of the truth of how you're saved. Verse 8, Peter said, "And God, who knows the heart, testified to them, giving them the Holy Spirit, just as he also did to us." The same thing that happened to us on the day of Pentecost, the same thing that happened to us happened there in Caesarea by the sea at the home of Cornelius. He knows the hearts. He gave them the Holy Spirit. God, who knows the hearts, he recognized the faith in them, poured out his Spirit upon them, just as he did to us. And he made no distinction between us and them. He made no distinction when he did this. When he gave them the same gift that he gave to us, he made no distinction between us and them. Interesting. He said he made no distinction between us and them, cleansing their hearts by faith. My brothers, it's by faith. It's always been by faith. It's by God's grace through faith. And Peter immediately said faith was the issue, not any works, not the works of the law, not the work of getting circumcised or beginning to keep the law of Moses. He already cleansed their hearts by faith. You guys don't have to clean up these Gentiles. These Gentile Christians don't now need to get cleaned up by the law of Moses. God did it. He cleansed their hearts. All right, now look at this. Because remember, the issue was clean versus unclean. Verse 10. "Now therefore, why do you put God to the test by placing upon the neck of the disciples a yoke which neither our fathers nor we have been able to bear?" The conditions of the covenant that God made with Israel, Peter says, that was a yoke that none of us could actually bear. We couldn't carry it. Why in the world would you want to pass that on to them? This is amazing, because this debate went on for a long time, and Peter just raises his voice above everybody, addresses them as brothers, and speaks facts. Facts that end the debate. So, fact number one, God made a choice. Fact number two, he made no distinction between the Gentiles at Caesarea or anywhere else. He poured out his Holy Spirit upon them. He cleansed them already. And fact number three, we were never real good with keeping the law. The law was a burden to us and our fathers. Why in the world would you want to put that yoke upon them? A yoke that we have not been able to bear. In verse 11, he said, "But we believe that we are saved through the grace of the Lord Jesus in the same way as they also." Man, he switched that completely around. He didn't say they're saved by the grace, faith in the Lord Jesus, just like us. He said, no, us, just like them. Verse 12 is cool. It's really cool. It says, "All the multitude kept silent. And they were listening to Barnabas and Paul as they were relating what signs and wonders God had done through them among the Gentiles." So the debate ended. The debate was over. You got to give it to the guys who were on the side of, you know, sect of the Pharisees, who were insisting they've got to get circumcised, they've got to become Jewish proselytes. They're noble enough to hear the truth and go, wow, okay. It's not just because Pete was the big fisherman. It's not just because he outranked everybody. It's because what he said was true. That's a cool moment when the disputing ends and something has been spoken that has the ring of truth. C.S. Lewis is the one who coined that term, the ring of truth, meaning you know it's true. It just has a certain tone. You know it, even if you don't want it to be true, and even if you don't like it. You guys all remember the first time you heard something, maybe of the gospel, maybe some aspect of, just the news that you're a sinner and you're on your way to hell. There's a heaven and a hell. But you remember how you did not want that to be true, but you couldn't deny that it was. Remember how it bugged you? Because you're like, oh, I can tell by hearing it. I can tell that's true. And you can spend years of your life going on, as some of you have, going, nuh-uh, but you still know it's true. It's true. And all your willing it not to be won't change it. Isn't it a reality that soon our lakes are going to freeze over? You can tell. Been here before. You know where this is going, right? And our lakes are going to stop having waves. They're going to get real still. They're going to freeze over. Any of you southerners been on the ice yet, out walking on a lake? You done that yet, Brian? I'm going to make sure we all have our opportunity. Perhaps we'll cut a hole and do some midwinter baptisms. We've done it. And it's memorable. And you'll never forget when and where you did your sacrament of baptism. But every single year, somebody goes through the ice with a machine that's too heavy. Somebody drives a truck out or an ATV. But why do they do that? Well, because clearly they're convinced, sincerely, deeply convinced, that that ice is thick enough. Does their deep conviction and sincere belief change anything about the thickness of the ice or the physics involved?
1: No.
0: Any more than, you know, the guy who's high, leaping off the building, thinking he can fly. His presumption, his believing it so much that he's willing to actually leap doesn't change the laws of gravity at all, does it? And you can fly, but it's only one direction. And it's you know, if you reach terminal velocity, you're doomed. And it's really not the flying or the falling, but the landing that ruins it all. So what we believe changes nothing about the universe. There are these mind science cults that would argue otherwise, but they got no proof. None. Zero. This mind over matter baloney. Mind over matter. Like reality is in some way like the Matrix. It's not. It really is not. And none of us can stop bullets. We're all limited. We all got our limitations, and the laws of physics apply to us. And what we think about the laws of physics don't change those laws. And there are spiritual laws, spiritual realities. They don't change just because we reject them. You guys all know this. I'm giving you more to think about and pass on. So they got silent. They heard the ring of truth. What Peter said was an undeniable, a series of truths. God already made a choice. God already sent him. God already gifted them the Holy Spirit. God already cleansed them by faith. God did that. And finally, the law was a burden that we couldn't bear up under. None of us could, or our fathers. What could they do but just listen? So while they're silent and the debate's over, Paul and Barnabas have the opportunity to go, let me tell you about the miracles that God has done. And the miracles, signs and wonders that God did. So the emphasis is what God did, not what man thinks. All right, verse 13. Now after they had stopped speaking, that is Paul and Barnabas and their whole report, James answered saying, brothers, listen to me. Now, which James are we talking about? Now, you know it's not James the Apostle, because he was the first one of them to be executed, to be martyred. Even before Stephen, it was James, right? James, brother of John. Who's this James? In case you are unclear on this, this is the James who's also got an epistle, the end of your New Testament. Two guys wrote, James and Jude, and their epistles are added and counted as Holy Scripture. They contributed to the Bible. Both of them, half-brothers to Jesus of Nazareth. And both of them, unbelievers until our Lord's death and resurrection. Both of them were unbelievers, and both of them had contempt for their perfect big brother. Imagine having a big brother who is sinless. Did you have to grow up near? And again, I always say this, constantly hearing your mom going, now, James, what would Jesus do? And why can't you be more like Jesus?
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0: Did you know that faith can actually grow? Here's Pastor Bob Hoekstra with a thought.
1: The Lord is revealing himself to us. We're seeing how faithful he is. We're trusting in him in specific areas. And he's proving to be faithful. And faith grows. But it's all anchored into the Word of God. So then faith comes by hearing. There's a certain kind of hearing that produces faith.

0: Living in Christ with Bob Hoekstra, the radio outreach of Living in Christ Ministries. We're extremely grateful to the Lord for the opportunity He affords us in bringing the Word to you each day. With that said, let's get into the Word and consider its ability one more time. From Romans 10, verse 17, here's Pastor Bob.
1: Romans chapter 10, verse 17. So then faith comes by hearing, and hearing by the Word of God. This speaks to us about the ability of the Word of God to produce a faith-developing life. Anyone who's been a Christian very long at all knows faith is a very important issue, isn't it? Biblically, spiritually, personally. It's a gigantic issue. And don't you often feel like you need more faith, or you need faith to be developed more, that yes, we've trusted God through this, and we've trusted God through that, and trusted God through the other, and then, but oh, then there's this issue, you know, and there are always those issues that are testing our faith, that are stretching our faith. And we need to know how to proceed to have faith developing in our lives. Well, here it is. You don't pump it up. Faith is not something man produces. Faith is something that develops in a life through a relationship, a revealing relationship with the Lord. That is, the Lord is revealing Himself to us. We're seeing how faithful He is. We're trusting in Him in specific areas. And He's proving to be faithful, and faith grows. But it's all anchored into the Word of God. So then faith comes by hearing. There's a certain kind of hearing that produces faith. What kind of hearing? Hearing by the Word of God. So then faith comes by, you might say, listening to the Word of God, paying attention to the Word of God. Faith is a meaningless issue or entity until you examine its object. A lot of people talk about faith, and it has nothing to do with biblical faith. Well, I'm believing God for this. Well, why? Well, because I want it bad, and I just want to stay positive. Forget it. That's not biblical faith. Biblical faith has nothing to do with positivity. That's a total worldly philosophy. Faith means you're trusting in something. Biblical faith is trusting in God or trusting in His Word. You've got to have the right object of faith, or faith is just wishing. Well, the Word of God is to be the object of our faith. Whatever God has said and revealed there, we need to learn it and just count on it. Stake our everything there. Stake our time and eternity on what God has said in His Word. As we hear the Word of God, receive God's Word, our faith grows because He gives us truth to believe in. So the Word is able to produce a faith-developing life. Though there are many other aspects of the ability of the Word of God, let's look at one more in John chapter 5. And in many ways, this strikes at the heart of the greatest aspect of the ability of God's Word. We'll see in verses 39 and 40 that the Scriptures are able to produce a Christ-focused, Christ-acquainted, Christ-like life. Boy, what an ability that is. That's the heart of the kingdom of heaven. In Philippians 3, Paul says that knowing the Lord, that's the surpassing value of life. Verse 8, there's nothing higher than that. That's why we're here on this planet. That's why we're here in this universe, to get to know Him. Well, the Word of God is able to produce a Christ-focused, Christ-acquainted, and therefore Christ-like life. Verse 39. John 5. Jesus said to those around Him, particularly to the Jewish leaders, "You search the Scriptures, for in them you think you have eternal life. And these are they which testify of Me. But you are not willing to come to Me that you may have life." Oh, this most significant ability of God's Word. He starts out in this section saying, "You search the Scriptures." And they did. That was a Scripture-searching generation. the leader.

leaders of Israel sort of rose to prominence and authority by their searching of the scriptures, by sort of becoming Bible experts. Hey, these are the men with the know, with the answers. So they did search the scriptures. But Jesus put his finger on why they searched the scriptures. They were doing a good thing, searching the scriptures, but with a bad motivation. They had a bad reason driving them in their quest for Bible knowledge. For in them, that is, in the scriptures, in their possession of them, because they were given the custody of the written word of God, in their mastery of them, everyone came to them to find out how to live rightly in light of them and when they were following them and when they were contradicting them. For in them you think you have eternal life. In their possession of the scriptures, in their so-called mastery of the scriptures, they thought they had eternal life. They thought that they had it made with God. They thought they had a lock with God. They thought they were in God's in-group because, hey, come on, we're the Bible men. We know. You want to know when you violated the Sabbath, walked too far? Come and ask us. We can tell you how many steps to count and know you're still observing the Sabbath. And we can tell you when you've taken one too many and you're violating the Sabbath. You know, oh, boy, what mighty holy men to come up with that, you know. And there are other even more ridiculous ones, like the experts could unroll the scroll of Isaiah and spread it out.

out and gather everyone and say, look right there. See my finger on that letter? That letter is the middle letter of the book of Isaiah. And, of course, everyone will go, whoa, does he know his Bible? You know? Well, he had some trivia, Bible trivia information, you know. But they thought because they possessed the word, they were the masters of the word, that they had eternal life. Hey, they had a lock with God. Heaven was theirs. How foolish they were. Look what they missed. Look what they would not do with the word. You search the scriptures, for in them you think you have eternal life. And these, the scriptures, are they which testify of me. They should have been in those scrolls, not looking for the middle letter to impress and wow people. They should have been in those scriptures looking for a testimony of the Lord, a revelation of the Lord, a revealing of who he was. But this was their problem, and the Lord nailed their hard hearts in verse 40. But you are not willing to come to me that you may have life. Yeah, they were willing to go to the Word to get information for their own advancement. But they were not willing to go to the Word to get insight on the Lord so they might come to him and find that in him alone was the life that God had for sinners on this earth. How about us? Are we willing to go to the Word? Yeah, evidently, probably so. Many Christians are willing to go to the Word. But they miss the highest purpose and ability of the Word, that is to testify of Christ, to reveal the Lord to us. Do we let the Word testify to us?

0: Christ-focused, Christ-acquainted, Christ-like life. Oh, the ability of the Word. What does God want to do with such truth? Draw us into the Word. Fill our hearts and lives with the Word of God and radically change us more and more into what He wants us to be, accomplishing what He wants us to do.
1: The ability of the Word points to Christ, that in Him we might have life, true life, abundant life. It's only found living in Christ, hence the name and focus of our ministry. It's something we also cherish and seek not to take for granted. 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We've just released a new book from Pastor Bob Hoekstra titled Trials, Difficulties, and Impossibilities. Maybe that's exactly what you're going through right now and wondering what to make of it all. Here's the good news. God is up to something good. Just as gold must be tested in the fire to bring impurities to the surface, so the Lord allows trials and difficulties to bring to the surface any impurities in our lives. 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Here's our mailing address for those that prefer to write. 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We thank the Lord you were with us today, and may God richly bless you as you live in Christ. We'll catch you back here next time. This has been a presentation of Living in Christ Ministries.

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1: You see, their fathers had failed because they gave God their back instead of their face. In every opportunity to encounter God, we have the choice to either turn our back or our face to God. Notice that phrasing in verse 6. He said that their fathers had turned their faces away and turned their backs on him. Friend, don't turn your back on God. No, again, turn your face to him, honoring him, giving the glory, the attention, the reverence that he deserves.
0: Every single day brings a chance to decide between one of two things. You can either actively look towards God or choose to turn away from him. In today's message, Pastor David describes how turning your face towards God means giving him your full attention, your respect, and the honor he rightfully deserves. When you look away and turn your back, you walk right out of the peace he's ready to give you. You need to deliberately face toward him and stay engaged with what he's doing in your life. Now, here's Pastor David in 2 Chronicles chapter 29 as he begins a brand new study, Hezekiah Cleanses the Temple.
1: In our verse-by-verse study through the book of 2 Chronicles, we now come to 2 Chronicles chapter 29, which begins the story of Hezekiah. That story of Hezekiah, king of Judah, is told over four chapters, beginning at chapter 29 and extending through chapter 32. Hezekiah was the 13th king after David. So you have David, who of course was the founder of the Davidic dynasty. But then after him, Solomon, Rehoboam, Abijah, Asa, Jehoshaphat. Then Jehoram, Ahaziah, and I'm not going to count the evil queen mother, Athaliah. She was an illegitimate ruler. Then you have Joash, Amaziah, Uzziah, Jotham, Ahaz, and then finally number 13, Hezekiah. Hezekiah began his reign about 279 years after the death of David. So let's see the characteristics of his reign, and especially the great work that he did in cleansing the temple. 2 Chronicles chapter 29, beginning now the first two verses. Hezekiah became king when he was 25 years old, and he reigned 29 years in Jerusalem. His mother's name was Abijah, the daughter of Zechariah. And he did what was right in the sight of the Lord, according to all that his father David had done. Hezekiah came to the throne of Judah at the very end of the kingdom of Israel. Let's just remind ourselves that at this time, the 12 tribes of Israel are divided into two separate kingdoms. The 10 northern tribes are called the Kingdom of Israel, and their capital city was Samaria. The two southern tribes, that kingdom was called the Kingdom of Judah, and its capital city was Jerusalem. 2 Chronicles is almost only the story of the kings of Judah, the southern kingdom. But the northern kingdom had its own story. And the northern kingdom was carried into captivity by the invading Assyrian army about 130 or 135 years before the fall of the kingdom of Judah. Again, Hezekiah came to the throne of Judah at the very end of the kingdom of Israel. 3 years after his start of his reign, the Assyrian armies set siege to Samaria. And 3 years after that, the northern kingdom was conquered. Now that sad fate of the northern kingdom was a valuable lesson to Hezekiah. He saw firsthand what happened when the people of God rejected their God and his word and when they worshiped other gods. But for his sake, King Hezekiah, verse 1 tells us that he reigned 29 years in Jerusalem. Hezekiah was one of the better kings of Judah. And thus he had a long and mostly blessed reign. No doubt his mother Abijah was a godly and important influence on his wife. Let me read to you a quote here from G. Campbell Morgan. He says this, quote, "His mother was Abijah, the daughter of Zechariah, probably the person mentioned by the prophet Isaiah in Isaiah chapter 8, verse 2, as a faithful witness." This possible friendship of his mother for the prophet, combined with the certainty that up to this time he had been under the influence of Isaiah's ministry, may account for Hezekiah's action on coming to the throne. So again,

Morgan observed as well, Hezekiah's ministry, so much of it happened during the same time as the ministry of the prophet Isaiah, and it could be that his mother Abijah was a friend or an associate of the prophet Isaiah. But we understand and we cherish what is said about Hezekiah here in verse 2. He did what was right in the sight of the Lord. Hezekiah was one of Judah's most zealous reformers, even prohibiting worship on the high places. We find that reference in 2 Kings chapter 18, verse 4. These high places for worship were popular altars for sacrifice set up as the worshiper desired, not according to God's direction. Russell Dilday says in his commentary, God was never happy about this practice. But none of the other good kings found the courage to forbid it. Hezekiah did. There's a real sense in which Hezekiah went further than even many of the good kings of Judah in pursuing the purity of the worship of God. And 2 Kings chapter 18, verses 5 through 6, makes this remarkable statement about Hezekiah. Let me read those verses to you. He trusted in the Lord God of Israel, so that after him was none like him among all the kings of Judah, nor who were before him. For he held fast to the Lord. He did not depart from following him, but he kept his commandments, which the Lord had commanded Moses. In other words, he took seriously God's word, and he was obedient to that word. Now, let's take a look, starting at verse 3, a description of how Hezekiah exhorted for the cleansing and the restoration of the temple. We remember that Hezekiah's predecessor was the man Ahaz, and Ahaz was a terrible king over Israel. Hezekiah's grandfather, Jotham, was a good king, one of the few kings of whom nothing negative is said. But Jotham's son Ahaz was a disaster, and Ahaz really brought down the spiritual zeal, the spiritual temperature, the spiritual integrity of the nation in a big way. So after the ruinous reign of Ahaz, when the temple was neglected and shut down and the priesthood didn't function, this is what we learn about the reign of Ahaz in the previous chapter, 2 Chronicles chapter 28. Here in chapter 29, God raised up a man, Hezekiah, to restore and to reform the worship and the sacrificial system at the temple. Okay, starting out verse 3, and I'm going to read through verse 11. In the first year of his reign, in the first month, he opened the doors of the house of the Lord and repaired them. Then he brought in the priests and the Levites and gathered them in the east square and said to them, "Hear me, Levites. Now sanctify yourselves, sanctify the house of the Lord God of your fathers, and carry out the rubbish from the holy place. For our fathers have trespassed and done evil in the eyes of the Lord our God. They have forsaken him, have turned their faces away from the dwelling place of the Lord, and turned their backs on him. They have also shut up the doors of the vestibule, put out the lamps, and have not burned incense or offered burnt offerings in the holy place to the God of Israel. Therefore, the wrath of the Lord fell upon Judah and Jerusalem, and he has given them up to trouble, to desolation, and to jeering, as you see with your eyes. For indeed, because of this, our fathers have fallen by the sword, and our sons, our daughters, and our wives are in captivity. Now it is in my heart to make a covenant with the Lord God of Israel, that his fierce wrath may turn away from us. My sons, do not be negligent now, for the Lord has chosen you to stand before him, to serve him, that you should minister to him and burn incense." Now again, after the ruinous reign of King Ahaz, the temple was effectively out of business. The doors were shut. It was used as a collecting place for rubbish. It was a ruin. It was a wreck.

it has, the temple was effectively out of business. The doors were shut. It was used as a collecting place for rubbish. It was a ruin. It was a wreck. But Hezekiah said, we're going to change that. And to do that, first he had to have devoted men to do the work. That's why he says here in verse 5, sanctify yourselves, sanctify the house of the Lord God of your fathers, and carry out the rubbish from the holy place. You see, tragically, the condition of both the Levites and the temple was so bad that they seemed incapable of reforming themselves without this push from King Hezekiah. It was the neglect of an ungodly king, King Ahaz, that put them in the situation. It would be the passion and the spiritual fervor of a godly king named King Hezekiah that would bring them back. And he talks about the problem. They said in verse 6 that we have turned their faces away and turned their backs on him. That's what their fathers had done. You see, their fathers had failed because they gave God their back instead of their face. In every opportunity to encounter God, we have the choice to either turn our back or our face to God. Notice that phrasing in verse 6. He said that their fathers had turned their faces away and turned their backs on him. Friend, don't turn your back on God. No, again, turn your face to him, honoring him, giving the glory, the attention, the reverence that he deserves. Matthew Poole, in his commentary, suggested that the idea of turning the back to God could also be understood literally, because according to 2 Kings chapter 16, in the days of Ahaz, the altar was moved and its replacement was directed to the east in the manner of pagan altars instead of toward the west as God commanded. The idea was therefore, under this dangerous innovation, one had to literally turn his back to the temple and the ark of God in order to stand before the altar. Well, God didn't want it that way. He said, no longer are we going to turn our backs to the Lord. Now we're going to turn our face to the Lord. When he continues describing the damage that they did in verse 7, Hezekiah said, they have also shut up the doors of the vestibule, put out the lamps, and have not burned incense or offered burnt offerings. Again, all this happened in the days of Ahaz, the father of Hezekiah. Hezekiah knew that it was time to open the temple again, to clean it up, to get it running, both to clean it out and so that it could operate as it was intended. And he also recognized that their neglect of these things invited God's judgment. He says this in verse 8, therefore the wrath of the Lord fell upon Judah and Jerusalem. You see, in a remarkable way, Hezekiah recognized that the calamities that had come to Judah came because of their disobedience. It takes a wise and a godly person to admit this and to act appropriately. He didn't blame God for the calamities that had overtaken the nation. He knew that it was the fault of the people of Judah because they had turned their backs towards God. And then to encourage them further, he says in verse 11, my sons, do not be negligent now, for the Lord has chosen you to stand before him to serve him. This was a call from Hezekiah for them to have courage in the work that they had set before them. This was focused on the sense of calling that they had. In verse 11, he reminds them, the Lord has chosen you. Getting back to a focus on their calling and on their central purpose, that was to serve and honor God, this was essential in their work. And this exhortation demonstrates that they had lost this focus. You could even say that Hezekiah set the example in this devoted service and reform in reference to the worship of God, in that he even destroyed a notable artifact from the Exodus. 2 Kings chapter 18, verse 4 describes how Hezekiah destroyed the bronze serpent of Moses that was known as Nehushtan when it became an idol. This was the serpent on the pole in the wilderness that Moses lifted up and the whole nation looked to and was saved. Well, that was a glorious thing. But even a good thing like that bronze serpent became a source of idolatry. Therefore, Hezekiah put it away. Hezekiah set the example in this devoted service of the Lord.

0: So they got to work. Look at verses 12 through 19, where it describes their work cleansing the temple. Then these Levites arose, Mahath, the son of Amasai, and Joel, the son of Azariah, the sons of the Kohathites, the sons of Merari, Kish, the son of Abdi, and Azariah, the son of Jehalel, of the Gershonites, Joah, the son of Zimmah, and Eden, the son of Joah, of the sons of Eliapham, Shimei and Ariel, of the sons of Asaph, Zechariah and Mattaniah, of the sons of Heman, Jehiel and Shimei, and of the sons of Jeduthun, Shemai and Uzziel. And they gathered their brethren, sanctified themselves, and went according to the commandment of the king at the words of the Lord to cleanse the house of the Lord. Then the priests went into the inner part of the house of the Lord to cleanse it, and brought out all the debris that they found in the temple of the Lord to the court of the house of the Lord. And the Levites took it out and carried it to the brook Kidron. Now they began to sanctify on the first day of the month, and on the eighth day of the month they came to the vestibule of the Lord. So they sanctified the house of the Lord in 8 days, and on the 16th day of the first month they finished. Then they went into King Hezekiah and said, "We have cleansed all the house of the Lord, the altar of burnt offerings with all its articles, and the table of showbread with all its articles. Moreover, the articles which King Ahaz in his reign has cast aside in his transgression, we have prepared and sanctified, and there they are before the altar of the Lord." What a lot of activity these verses describe. Starting at verse 12, we just read that the Levites arose. You see, these men, under the reign of Ahaz, the predecessor of Hezekiah, they had been complicit in the neglect and disgrace of the temple. Yet, the chronicler rightly noted these men by name, because when they were exhorted by King Hezekiah to do what was right in cleansing and restoring the temple, they did it. And friends, maybe you've been neglectful in the way that you've honored and obeyed and served God. Well, forget about the past. Get busy today. That's what these men did. Oh, they could have sat around moping all day long about how they failed during the reign of King Ahaz. We should have stood up to the king. We shouldn't have allowed this to happen. Okay, great. What's past is past. Now get it right. And that's what they did. They had a wonderful work party going on at the temple to clean it, to drag out the rubbish, to restore it the very best they could. And it says here in verse 17 that on the 16th day of the first month, they finished. This relates to the staggering extent of the prior damage to the temple during the reign of Ahaz, in that it took 16 days to simply carry out the rubbish that had accumulated in the temple, including even the inner part of the house of the Lord. Can you imagine using God's temple as a storage place for junk, for refuse, for rubbish? This is the same building that Solomon built and sanctified, the same building that once housed the glory of the Lord, the same building where priestly service was once conducted. And they had fallen so far in their honor and reverence to God under King Ahaz that they treated it as a storage place for garbage. Now, in addition to that, not only did they clear it out, clean it up, fix it up, but they also recovered tools that had been taken away and repurposed. Verse 19 says, "All the articles which King Ahaz in his reign had cast aside in his transgression, we have prepared and sanctified, and there they are." You see, after the first step of removing the rubbish, now they could put back what had been taken out during the reign of Ahaz. So there was all sorts of shovels and pans and implements and cups and platters and all the rest of it that they would use in the outworking of the temple sacrifices and incense offerings and all the rest of it. Those things had been taken out and, you know, used for other purposes during the days of Ahaz. But let's collect those things. Let's sanctify them. And let's put them back to their sacred purpose. Well, after doing all that, then they returned to a wonderful time of worship at the temple. Starting out verse 20, and I'm going to read all the way through verse 27. "Then King Hezekiah rose early." Okay, remember, they've already cleaned out the temple and set things up there. It's operational once again. I'll start again, verse 26. "Then King Hezekiah rose early, gathered the rulers of the city and went up to the house of the Lord. And they brought seven bulls, seven rams, seven lambs, and seven male goats for a sin offering for the kingdom, for the sanctuary, and for Judah. Then he commanded the priests, the sons of Aaron, to offer them on the altar of the Lord. So they killed the bulls, and the priests received the blood and sprinkled it on the altar. Likewise, they killed the rams and sprinkled the blood on the altar. They also killed the lambs and sprinkled the blood on the altar. Then they brought out the male goats for the sin offering before the king and the assembly, and they laid their hands on them, and the priests killed them. And they presented the blood on the altar as a sin offering to make an atonement for all Israel. For the king commanded that the burnt offering and the sin offering be made for all Israel. And he stationed the Levites in the house of the Lord with cymbals, with stringed instruments, and with harps, according to the commandment of David, of Gad, the king's seer, and of Nathan the prophet. For thus was the commandment of the Lord by his prophets. The Levites stood with the instruments of David, and the priests with the trumpets. Then Hezekiah commanded them to offer the burnt offering on the altar. And when the burnt offering began, the song of the Lord also began with the trumpets and with the instruments of David, king of Israel. So worship began to be restored now at the temple. Verse 21 says, then he commanded the priests, the sons of Aaron, to offer them on the altar of the Lord. In his bold restoration of the service of the temple, Hezekiah was not so foolish as to overstep the biblical and traditional commands and offer these sacrifices himself. His great-grandfather Uzziah did this to his own judgment. He became a leper because he tried to do the function of a priest in the temple building. And what they did was open up their Bibles, so to speak. They unrolled the scrolls and said, how does the Lord want us to do these things? And they received direction from God's word. Martin Selman put it like this in his commentary. The whole enterprise is characterized by a concern to do everything as God required, especially as the king's command was regarded as the words of the Lord. And I love what it says here about how they laid their hands on the goats for the sin offering. J. Barton Payne, in his commentary, said this, for the assembly to lay their hands on the goats of the sin offering was to designate thee as substitutes for their own lives and to transfer their sins to the animal victims. The goats thus served as types of Christ's death in the sinner's stead. Yes, indeed, they did. They would lay their hands on the animal and they would confess their sins, thus symbolically transferring their sin to the animal, which died as a relatively innocent victim. Now, the diligence of Hezekiah was evident in the fact that verse 20 says that he rose early to do these things. John Trapp said, his zeal for God's glory made his obedience prompt and present, ready and speedy. He could not rest until he had reformed. And so verse 27 says, and when the burnt offering began, the song of the Lord also began. You see, in his arrangement of this restoration of temple service, Hezekiah was careful to include both offerings, I mean sacrificial offerings, and worship. Each honored God in important ways. They honored God by the sacrifices of animals that were laid down on the altar, but they also honored God by the worship of the song of the Lord also began. And Hezekiah was wise in making worship such a priority. Again, to quote Martin Selman, he said this, every human being's first priority should be to acknowledge God's worth. That, for example, is how the Ten Commandments begin. It is the reason for Jesus' obedient death on the cross, and it is the chief characteristic of the community in heaven, that we will acknowledge the worthiness of the Lord.
1: 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And we've had the privilege of being able to translate them into a few different languages. Here's Pastor David to tell you more about this.
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1: I love how the author of Hebrews is telling us that we can count on the Lord. He remains the same. Malachi 3:6 says, I am the Lord thy God, I change not. I love this attribute about God, and in my humble opinion, this is God's greatest attribute. Now, some will argue and say, no, his greatest attribute is his love. Someone else said, no, his greatest attribute is his power, his omnipotence. Well, I just say his immutability, which means he doesn't change, is his greatest attribute to me. See, if God changes, if he's not immutable, if he changes, then he can love me today. And he may change his mind and not want to love me tomorrow when I sin. But if God doesn't change, he will love me today. And when I wake up tomorrow, I will still find his love right there to greet me the next day. Because he remains the same. And he remains the same towards you and towards me. God doesn't change. If he says, I loved you with an everlasting love, he meant that. He's not going to say, you know, I love you today, but you know, I just really feel that I'm not going to love you tomorrow because see, I'm all knowing. So I know what you're going to do tomorrow. And because of what you're going to do tomorrow, you don't see it. I'm not going to love you tomorrow. Right about noon, I'm going to stop loving you. No, I'm so glad that's not God. He doesn't change. And I'm so thankful that he doesn't change. Then in verse 13, he quotes from Psalm 110 to show that only Jesus is told to sit at the right hand of the Father. Verse 14 is a powerful verse showing us the important role that angels play in the affairs of mankind. One study that has always fascinated me is what is called the angelology, the study of angels. And what the scriptures have to say about angels and their role into mankind and how God uses them and the different kinds of angels. Some people have taken it overboard and worshiped angels, and they're not meant to be worshiped. They are meant to be studied because the Lord puts them in the scriptures, and we just see them. We see their protective work in Psalm 91 says he shall give his angels charge over you and all that ways, you know, keep you from letting your foot hit the ground. You remember Satan quoted that to Jesus. He said, why don't you go and jump off of this thing? It says it is written, he shall give his angels charge over you to keep your foot from dashing against a stone. You know, Satan even quoted from this verse. So there's a element of a protective work that angels that they do. Also from 1 Peter 1 verses 10 through 12, as well as 1 Corinthians 4:9, it says that the angels, they're fascinated by salvation, the grace of God. It says that in 1 Peter 1 verses 10 through 12, it says that the angels desire to look into the things of salvation. You know why? Because angels cannot be redeemed. Once angels came to the valley of decision, there was one third of them that sided with Satan. The other two thirds sided with God. Now, once they made their decision, they're locked into that decision. Meaning that the angels that sided with Satan, they will progressively get worse. The two thirds that sided with God will progressively stay loyal and be loyal to God. There's no redemption for the angel. In order for Jesus to die for the sins of the angels, he will have to die for each individual angel. I don't think he's doing that. So the angels are fascinated when they can see sinful mankind going into a direction, repent of their sin, and all of a sudden start walking with God. They're like, that they're looking into the things of salvation. That they're fascinated. The Bible says in 1 Corinthians 4:9 that we have been made a spectacle The word spectacle in the Greek, it means a theater, an outward showing. To the world, to men, and then that last phrase, and to angels. We're on display, to display to the world, to the angels, the grace of God. And how God can take a sinful person and turn them around for him. So we're on display. The question is, what are we showing them? What are we showing the angels about the grace of God? It seemed that the angels, they also come to church. They're fascinated by how we worship God. The Bible lets us know in 1 Corinthians chapter 11 that the women need to have a symbol of authority on their head. And here's the phrase, because of the angels. Meaning that the angels are watching how you women are responding in church, how you're responding to your husbands. Because see, they already saw rebellion in their ranks. So when they see you rebelling in church, when they see you rebelling at home, they get concerned because they saw the first rebellion. So that's why they say the women ought to have a symbol of authority over the head. The authority, the verses above said that the head of the woman is the man. So there's a submission that they're watching you carry out in the church as well as in the home. The angels are watching. Angels. Fascinating creatures. In Luke chapter 15. We see that the angels rejoice over every sinner that gets saved. When someone gives their life to the Lord, because they've been studying salvation, they've had 2,000 years to do it. So when they see someone get saved, they're like, oh, yeah, they're about to start walking with the Lord, you know. Yeah. A rejoicing in heaven. Amazing thing. The angels. It says in Acts chapter 5 and Acts chapter 12, we see how the angels are involved into the affairs of men. We saw, especially in Acts chapter 12, we see that it was the angel, you remember, who got Peter out of jail. It was the angel opened up the doors and all kind of stuff. So God has them in some kind of way interfere in the affairs of men. So we see these angels. We see these angels. I believe that the Bible teaches that we, as believers, there's a certain amount, and no one knows the amount, of angels that are assigned to us. It's just what it is. Like, you remember in Job 1, when God asked Satan, he said, you know, Satan, you know, have you considered my faithful servant Job? There's none like him in all the land. He said, yeah, I've considered him. Now, you have to understand that word consider is an amazing Hebrew word. It was used when a general will study his enemy to watch his moves, to see how he does things, who goes in and out, how many men is under his care, to see how he can attack him. And Satan said, yes, I have considered Job. He said, but here's the problem. You know and I know. He has a hedge around him that I can't get to him. And when we think of a hedge, we just think of some bushes. You know, I got to trim the hedges, you know. But I believe the Bible, the best commentary on the Bible is the Bible itself. I believe the Bible lets us know. In Psalm 34, verse 7, it said, the angels of God encamp around about those who fear him. That we have these angels around them, around us. And I believe that's what the Bible is teaching. It's something I believe even babies, children, they have

But that's a question for me and my angel. We got to talk about a couple of times, you know. But it seemed to, you know, so this is what it's saying. That there are angels assigned to us as we inherit salvation. Now, look in chapter 2. Whoa, this is, woo, what a great chapter this is. Therefore, we must give the more earnest heed to the things we have heard, lest we drift away. For if the word spoken through angels proves steadfast, and every transgression and disobedience receive a just reward, how shall we escape if we neglect so great a salvation, which at first began to be spoken by the Lord and was confirmed to us by those who heard him? God also bearing witness both with signs and wonders, with various miracles and gifts of the Holy Spirit, according to his own will. Now, the author in this chapter is given a greater message than what he did in chapter 1. In verse 1, the two phrases are nautical terms that would have been understood by the people of this time. The phrase to give more earnest heed was used in connection to a ship being tied to a dock. A fisherman would make sure that his boat was tied securely to a dock. Why? Because this brings us to the second phrase, so the boat wouldn't drift away. The phrase drift away was used to describe when a person allowed their boat to drift past the harbor. And the application is clear for us to make sure that we are tied securely to Jesus Christ. And my question is, have we been drifting lately? Drifting is a very subtle thing that can happen to all of us. All we have to do to drift, in nautical terms, all we have to do is just do nothing. Take the time to go out on a boat and say you're going to go fishing. And while you're waiting on the fish to bite, say, I'm going to take a little nap. And as you take a nap, you wake up maybe an hour or two later. No doubt burn up like from the sun. But you would notice that you're not in the same spot that you were when you went to sleep. Because the winds and waves and the current of the water caused the boat to drift. And so often the winds and waves and currents of this world will cause us to drift past the harbor of safety. And all you have to do is just do nothing. It's not like you're going back to the world. But that's where you're going to end up. But it first starts with a drifting. And it's just all of a sudden you stop pressing into the presence of God. You stop diligently seeking his face. You stop doing, and you just put it in neutral. And you just did nothing. And all of a sudden, find yourself drifting. I believe I'm speaking to some people this evening because you've started to drift. You know you're not pressing into the presence of God like you used to. Hey, I can point you out. You say, what you talking? I can point you out. At one time, you were just fervent. The word fervent in the Greek means to keep at the boiling point. You were just boiling for the Lord. You were just going for it. And I see you now, you're just a shell of yourself. And what has happened is you drifted. And it was just a subtle thing. Because if you noticed how the calmness of the water can kind of just rock us to sleep. And next thing you know, we're doing this. And we don't even realize. It's just, oh, that is so soothing, that water. That's why people say, I love going fishing, that water. Ooh, it's just so soothing. And, you know, but spiritually. And next thing you know, you wake up. And you're way over here. You say, hey, I started over here. How'd I,

you drifted. You drifted past the harbor of safety. And I believe that I'm speaking to a lot of people here, but you know what? The Lord is calling you back. If you notice, when it comes to water and it comes to these nautical terms and shipping and all this sort of stuff, there's always a lighthouse to point you back to the harbor. The lighthouse is the word of God. Thy word is a lamp unto my feet and a light unto my path. Jesus said, I am the light of the world. If you've lost your way, if you've drifted, look to me. I guide you back to the safety, back to the harbor. And I believe that the Lord is speaking to some of you to come. It's time to come back. You goofed off all summer long. All right, you just, all right, you just been goofing off, been going trips and vacation and folks and seeing things, all kind of, okay. Summer's coming to an end. Joke's over. Joke's over. You got a few more weeks to kind of goof off, but joke's over, really. Summer's over. Man, a couple weeks, we in September. It's time to come back. Time to come back. And the author of Hebrews says in verse 3, how shall we escape God's judgment if we neglect so great a salvation? It's a good question with a simple answer. We won't escape. If we go back to the old life, the old ways, God loves us. But he has to discipline us in order to bring us back to him, the harbor of safety. He loves us. He loves you. But he wants you to come back. It's just like when you discipline, for those of you who are still doing that, for you discipline your children, you're trying to bring them, you letting them know that behavior is not correct, so you discipline them to bring them back into correct behavior. So too, the Lord has to discipline us to bring us back to the correct behavior. It's the same thing. That's why the Lord said, spare the rod, spoil the child, that sort of stuff. If you beat them, they won't die, you know. I'm just, you know. And you understand that doesn't mean that you just go crazy, you know. The Bible said God disciplines those he loves. You do it in love. If you can't do it, I just love you, but I'm going to tear you up. Love you, I'm still loving you. After I tell you, I'm going to hug you and love you, but I'm going to get you though, you know. But he disciplines those that he loves. In verses 5-9, it says, for he has not put the world to come of which we speak in subjection to angels. But one testified in a certain place saying, what is man that you are mindful of him? Or the son of man that you take care of him? You have made him a little lower than the angels. You have crowned him with glory and honor and set him over the works of your hands. You have put all things in subjection under his feet. For in that he put all in subjection under him, he left nothing that is not put under him. But now we do not yet see all things put under him, but we see Jesus, who was made a little lower than the angels for the suffering of death, crowned with glory and honor, that he, by the grace of God, might taste death for everyone. These are great verses. The author is saying in these verses, which one of the angels God is going to put in charge of this world? Says none of them. But he's put all things in subjection to Jesus Christ. To show you that the angels should not be worshipped like they are, 1 Corinthians 6:3 says that one day we as believers are going to judge the angels. We're going to judge angels. You know how? Because the angels that sinned. Because it's going to be something on this order. Now tell me, angels. You guys were in the very presence of God himself. You heard his voice. You were there. You saw the host of heaven worshiping him. And you rebelled?
You rebel. We've never seen them with our eyes. We never heard.

0: his voice with our ears, and we've turned and repented, and but you, what? Can't believe it. One day the Bible says we as believers are going to judge angels. So they should not be exalted as they are today or worshiped like they were back then. Then he quotes Psalm 8 in verses 6 through 8, which is a psalm of David. No doubt David was out in the field keeping watch over his sheep by night and just happened to look up. I love David. David's one of my favorite characters in the entire Bible. David, he could express himself to God like no other person could. And no doubt he was out there keeping watch over his sheep, and it was going toward evening time, and he had been out there all day, and I'm just sure he just looked up. He said, when I considered the heavens, the sun and the moon and the stars, which you've created, he said, what is man that you're mindful of him, and the son of man that you take care of him? He says, who are we that you would take notice of us? Who are we that are so important that you would even think of us, that you're mindful of us? And David was just blown away as he was just considering. He said, the sun and the moon and the stars, which are the work of your fingers. He says, what is man that you're mindful, and the son of man that you come down to visit us? He said, who are we in your eyes? How much do you think about us? Who are we that you're mindful of when we consider the universe? When we consider the sun, that the sun is at such a distance that if it was any closer, we're fried. If it was any further away, we're freeze to death. Who are we that we're in this Milky Way galaxy with billions of galaxies out there? I mean, who are we that God is mindful of us? Who are we that he will send his son down to visit us? And David was blown away. He said, well, who are we that you're mindful of us? I love that because Jeremiah 29:11 says, I know the thoughts I think toward you, saith the Lord. Thoughts of peace. Watch this. Not of evil. To give you a future and a hope. I want you to notice the not of evil. There's not one time that God thinks an evil thought toward you. It's not one time he said, there you go, he did it again. Oh boy, let me just set a real good trap for that joker. It'll teach him. Not one time. God is thinking of ways to bless you. He's thinking of ways to give you a future and a hope. He's thinking of ways of how he can just blow your socks off. He's not up there mad and angry with you. There's a verse in the Bible that said that God thinks more about us, more than all the sand and all the seashores. That's how much he thinks of you. And he thinks of me. And that's why David was blown away. What is man that you're mindful of us? Who are we? In the parables of Jesus, it says that there was a treasure in the field, and how he sold all he had to purchase the field because it was the treasure that he was after. And we're that great treasure. That he sold all that he had. He gave his life for us.
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2: 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This is a series about who Jesus really is, not the Jesus of popular opinion, but the Jesus of the Bible, God Himself, who was sent into our world. And we'll begin where He began, before time itself ever was. You see, we live in a generation that prides itself on knowing more than anybody in the past. Yet we have less and less of the truth coming to light. The world is uninformed about who Jesus really is, and sadly, so much of the church is too. But knowing Him changes everything. So today, Pastor Jack teaches us that Jesus is over all things, holding the whole creation together by the power of His Word. The same Lord who named the stars and orchestrates the heavens is the one who governs every moment of our lives. Isn't that great news? Now, in his message called Christ and Eternity, here's pastor and Bible teacher Jack Hibbs.
3: John chapter 8, verse 56. This is all introductory, so hang on to your seats, okay? Did you think I'm going to miss it? I'm not going to miss it. This is all introductory. John 8, 56. Jesus responded to the Pharisees and he said, "Your father Abraham rejoiced to see my day." What a radical statement. "Your father Abraham rejoiced to see my day, and he saw it and was glad." And then the Jews said to him, "You're not yet even 50 years old. How is it that you said you've seen Abraham?" And Jesus said to them, "Most assuredly, I say to you, before Abraham was, I am." Oh, listen. Abraham rejoiced to see his day. Come on, think for a moment. When did Abraham see the day of Jesus Christ? How did Abraham see Jesus? Well, at least on one occasion, remember when Abraham was sitting on the side of the hill and his nephew Lot was living down in Sodom and Gomorrah down there near the end of the Dead Sea? And Abraham was there and two angels and the Lord came walking up. And Abraham perceived that this one was the Lord. And as the two angels, it's kind of eerie, the two angels peeled off and went down into Sodom and Gomorrah because they had work to do. You know the story. And it says that the Lord sat there with Abraham, and Abraham you know, had Sarah make them dinner and all. And as they're talking, Abraham says, Lord, will you destroy Sodom and Gomorrah if there's 50 people? And the Lord says, no, I'm not going to destroy it if there's 50 people righteous. No, I won't do it. So Abraham, being the good father of the Jews that he is, he says, how about 45? How about 45? And the Lord says, no, I won't destroy the city and the place for 45 righteous people that are there. Lord, don't be angry with me, but how about, you know, 30? No, I won't destroy the place even if there's 30 righteous. And Abraham says, well, how about 20? And he just begins to whittle the Lord down, trying to figure out where. And it's interesting, if you read the story carefully there in Genesis, it stops at 10. Will you destroy the city for 10? Now, 10 is the number for a synagogue, for a place of worship. 10 is also the amount of people, if you count them, who made the exit with Lot. Interesting. Abraham must have known that Lot had 10 relatives in that city. And he was interceding for them. Very, very important. And so Jesus says to the Pharisees, Abraham saw my day and he was glad. It could also make or be a reference to Abraham's encounter with Melchizedek, which is a theophany, is a pre-incarnate appearance of Jesus Christ. But Jesus is the one in that portion of John chapter 8 that says, I am. Listen, you and I don't get what that means. It would be equivalent today for someone to stand up and say, I am God. Now, I saw a man on TV utter a heretical declaration. I thought God was going to kill him on the spot. And I am not kidding. This man, very well known. I hope none of you watch him. But he's very well known on TV. He has a ministry that's titled by his name, the Blankety Blank Ministries, with the big logo behind his head. He's about 5 feet tall, little tiny guy, real squinty little eyes together. He's got perfectly combed hair. His wife is often on the program. He has a daily teaching program. And he stood up there and he said, I am God. Just as Jesus is, I am. And I thought my TV was going to blow up. That's blasphemy. He invoked the word, the name, Ego Eimi in Greek, which is a title reserved for God alone. Only God is the Ego Eimi. Jesus says, I am Ego Eimi, which is this. I am the only one. I am the self-existing one. I am the cause. I am the originator. I have, when he says I am, no beginning. I have no end. I am pre-existent. I am before all things. When somebody spouts off I am, like Shirley MacLaine says I am, people better know what they're talking about, because that is the ultimate form of blasphemy. I am the self-contained existing one. Before anything was, I was there, and I have been. I am the creator, sustainer, orchestrator of it all. Jesus said that. People say, well, Jesus never claimed to be God. He certainly did. People who don't know their Bible just don't know that when he says, I am. He invoked the name that was found in Exodus chapter 3, verse 14, when Moses said, when I go back to the children of Israel, whom shall I say sent me? And God said to Moses, you go back and tell them that I am sent you. You tell them I am has sent you. And in Hebrew, it is not the Greek word ego eimi. Of course not. It's in Hebrew. It's the word haya, and it means to always have been existing, to be the one who orchestrates, the one who supplies all of your needs, the beacon, the source, the truth, the strength, the one. You go back, Moses, and you tell them, the I am sent you. Jesus, in Israel, nearly 2,000 years ago, told those religious hierarchies, he said, listen, I am. And if you doubt if they understood what he said, it said there that they picked up stones to kill him. They knew exactly what he was saying. And it was for that reason, by the way, that they got their gears going to plan his death. Remember, do you remember why those people wanted to kill Jesus? It's because they believed he committed blasphemy. That's why they killed him. Did you know that? That's why Rome said, we don't even see any reason why we should kill him. And Israel said, for blasphemy. He's claimed to be God. That's why Jesus was killed. Jesus couldn't say, I'm sorry. He couldn't say, please forgive me. It's truth. We'll see more on this morning as we look. Jesus announced his own origins when he said, I am the pre-existence of Jesus Christ. He appears in the Bible, in the Old Testament, as the angel of the Lord. He appears to Joshua in chapter 5, verse 13, as the captain of the Lord's host. And he appears in the Bible as the Lord himself. Very, very important. In Isaiah chapter 9, verse 6, am I going too fast? I'm so excited about this series. In Isaiah chapter 9, verse 6, the Bible says, therefore unto us a child is born, and a son is given, and the government will be upon his shoulders, and his name will be called Wonderful. Listen, everybody. His name shall be called Counselor. Go to him first. Mighty God. That's rather clear. Everlasting Father. That's not so clear in English. In the Hebrew, it's Father or Governor of Time. Interesting. And then finally, Isaiah 9:6, the Prince of Peace. That's very clear, and we understand who he is. So let's look at this point that we're talking about this morning, in that Jesus was before all things. And look with me as we consider this, that he's before the spiritual creation. This is a wild concept. Listen to this, that he's before the spiritual creation. What do we mean by that? Well, the Bible teaches, first of all, that God is spirit. Jesus Christ, in his eternalness, was spirit.

0: creation. What do we mean by that? Well, the Bible teaches, first of all, that God is spirit. Jesus Christ, in his eternalness, was spirit until Mary had a little lamb. Until Mary gave birth to Jesus, he was spirit. God is spirit. When Christ became human flesh, he was to be that way for that moment on, forevermore. Do you know right now that Jesus Christ is 100% God and 100% man right now in the throne room of heaven? Isn't that wild? It's wild. So look at this. Before the spiritual creation ever was, Jesus was before that. And it means this, that he orchestrated and created the spiritual realm. Now, I'm not saying that God created God. God can't be created. I'm not talking about that. I'm talking about what has come out from him, Jesus has created. Example, it's going to click right now when I say this. Jesus, the Bible says, has created all principalities and powers, whether they be thrones or dominions, above the earth or under the earth. That is spiritual world. Jesus has created it. Angels, Jesus has created them. Jot it down if you would. Colossians chapter 1, verse 14. Colossians 1, 14. In whom we have redemption through his blood, the forgiveness of his sins. Does anybody wonder who that is? It's obvious. Who is it? Who is this? Oh, you guys, are you guys sleeping? It's Jesus. Let's keep reading. Verse 15. He is the image of the invisible God. By the way, the word image means the exact copy of God in flesh. He is the image of the invisible God. Jesus is the image of the invisible God, now made public. The firstborn over all creation. This doesn't mean that Jesus was the firstborn. It means that Jesus is the preeminent one. He's the number one, like a son in the Jewish culture has the birthright order. The firstborn son has everything. Jesus has everything. For by him were all things created that are in heaven and that are on earth. Visible things, we have no problem with that. We understand that. And invisible things. Ooh, atoms, protons, electrons, the invisible world, spirit things, whether they be thrones, dominions, principalities, or powers, all things were created through him and for him. Now, this is elementary Christianity. Jesus Christ is the creator. Not only did he create everything, quite frankly, he created them for himself. He liked it. Jack, are you suggesting then that Genesis 1:1 is about Jesus Christ? Absolutely. In the beginning, God created the heavens and the earth. According to Colossians chapter 1, verses 14 through 16, who is that God who created the heavens and the earth? Jesus Christ. Let's put it this way. In the Trinity of God, in the Godhead, as our theme verse is in Colossians 2:9, Jesus Christ is the general contractor. He's the carpenter. He builds worlds and all that is in them. Isn't that fun? Isn't that exciting? That's Jesus, the one and only.
1: 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And now, let's get back to today's message. Once again, here's Pastor Jack.
0: In Nehemiah chapter 9, verse 6, an often hidden verse, Nehemiah 9:6, the scripture says, and the host of heaven worships you. The host of heaven is a reference to the angels of God. Jesus Christ created them. Very, very important. Jesus created them. The second thing that we see here is that Jesus is before the spiritual purpose of all things. He's before the spiritual purpose of things. Not only did he create the spiritual realm, the angelic host and all, but also the spiritual purpose for their very existence, meaning this, that in God's foreknowledge, and Christ has foreknowledge, we'll talk more about his limitations when we talk about his incarnation, which, by the way, were willful. That's to follow later on. But concerning the spiritual purpose of his work, the Lord knew all things. He knew, and this blows my mind, he knew exactly how not only the spiritual realm that he had created would go, but also the physical.

0: physical realm that he had created. He knew where they would go. Example, what I mean by that is, he created even this wonderful, his most precious created angel in the universe. You know his name? His name's Lucifer, son of the morning. The most awesome angel ever created. But in God's creation, he instilled within the angelic host a free will. And Lucifer exercised that free will, the Bible says, and said in Isaiah chapter 14 and Ezekiel chapter 28, I will be like God. I will have a throne like his. I will have a universe like his. I will have servants like his. I will have my position just like God has his. I will be as God. You ever hear that? Sounds a little familiar to the Garden of Eden doctrine, doesn't it? I will be as God. And God says, you will not be as me. He says, you will be cast down. Why? For it says, in the day that pride was found in your heart, you sinned. You anointed cherub who covereth. That means he had the top dog, if I can put it that way, position. Lucifer was number one, the big kahuna of heaven, when it came to leading all service and worship to God. Every angel had to go through Lucifer. But because of his pride, he sinned. In that spiritual creation, the Bible tells us in the book of Revelation, one-third of the angelic host was deceived by Satan and judged. But concerning the spiritual creation, consider this, that we as human beings, the Bible says in 1 Thessalonians 5:23, that we are both, or I should say, in all, body, soul, and spirit. We are a trichotomy. As a human, we have a body, that's obvious. We have a soul, that's our thinking and our emotions. And we have our spirit, and that's who we really are. And by the way, that's the portion that needs to be born again. Everything else needs to be redeemed. But the spirit needs to be born. So in God's foreknowledge, he knew that before he ever created the world, listen to this, he knew that we were going to have a very, very bad beginning in the Garden of Eden. Did you know that? He knew that before he ever created the garden. So you might say, well, why didn't he just not create it? Because, jot it down, here's your answer. Somebody knocks on your door, or maybe you're witnessing to some friends, and, oh yeah, well, if your God is so loving, then why did he let the Garden of Eden thing happen anyway? Well, the Bible tells you in Ephesians chapter 2, verses 7 through 9, it says there that in the ages to come, he might show the exceeding riches of his grace. That's what's on display, his grace, in his kindness towards us in Christ Jesus. For by grace you have been saved through faith, and that is not of yourselves. It is a gift of God, not of works, so that no man can boast. Listen, you're going to go to heaven because Jesus did it all, and all to him you owe, and by nothing else. It's grace. Grace and a gift is synonymous. Same thing. It's not earned. It's given freely. If you earn, if you attach any workmanship to what Christ has done, you have to cut the word grace right out of your Bible. There are a lot of people who shun the word grace today because it's so ill represented in the Christian witness. And it's true. It is ill represented. There are uninformed people who are either not Christians or Christians who are very, very uninformed and ignorant, where they'll say, well, I can sin. God's grace will cover me. You can't think that way as a true Christian. You can't think that way at all. But there'll be people who will say that. Well, the fact is, God's grace is so wonderful, it's so free, it's so powerful, that it causes us to be converted as we come to him and we say, Lord, I'm going to put my faith in your wonderful greatness. And even that faith that he gives us is not of ourselves. And we cannot work our way into heaven. If anyone ever attaches anything to God's grace and acceptance of the sinner before God, it is blasphemous. It is an affront to God's work of salvation on the cross. You cannot be saved only after you have done all that you can. It is by grace or it's not at all. Do you understand that? That's why we can't wait to sing him praise songs. You know what I mean? That's why we can't wait to lift our hands. Think about the wonderful truth of God's grace in our lives. In 1 John 3:8, the Bible says, for this purpose, the Son of God has been revealed to mankind, that he might destroy the works of the devil. Hey, that's the spiritual creation and the spiritual purpose all in one verse right there. The spiritual creation and the spiritual purpose. In Revelation 19:10, I want to give you this verse because God knows all things. Jesus knows all things. It says, worship God, says the angel to John, for the testimony of Jesus, the declaration, the message of Jesus, is this, is the spirit of prophecy. God knows all. Jesus knows all. So it's so very, very important. Let's look at our second point this morning. We go from this to Jesus is over all things. He governs or is over all things. Our second point. What we want to see right here is very important. We see that he's over the physical creation. In Hebrews chapter 1, verse 1 through 3, it says, God, who at various times and in various ways spoke in times past to the fathers by the prophets, has in these last days spoken to us by his Son, whom he has appointed heir of all things, through whom also he made the worlds. It's pretty clear. Who being the brightness of his glory and the express image of his person and upholding, gotta circle that word, all things by the word of his power, when he had by himself purged our sins, by the way, it's past tense in the Greek, sins have been taken care of, all done for all time, he sat down at the right hand of the majesty on high. Jesus is overseer of the physical creation. He made it, and it says here that it's held together by him, that he upholds it. This is wild. Creation is accredited to Jesus. We saw that in Genesis 1:1. But in Colossians 1:17, the Bible says, and in him all things consist. This is, Jesus is literally the atomic glue that has never been found in the study of astronomy or astrophysics or the study of physics itself. How is it that all things, be it microscopic or just universal, are held together? Did you know it's a mystery to this hour? Right now to this hour, we don't know why in an atom there is the orbiting and the holding together there as the orbits are taking place around that nucleus. No one on Earth, no one has ever been able to determine how is it that those little things keep their orbit at a certain distance and don't collide into each other and are so wonderfully ordered and they don't fly apart. It's a mystery that they don't fly apart. Did you know that if we were to reduce this pulpit, it would be a little speck of dirt on the platform here if we were to remove all the space between the physical matter that's here. You are looking at it, your eyeballs see wood. But there is more space between the wood than there is wood. That's a scientific fact. Well, you look and you go, I don't believe what you just said. Because all I see is wood. I know that's all you see, but there is more what you can't see than what you can see. Isn't that weird? And if you were to remove the space of what's between these wood molecules, this pulpit would be about a quarter of an inch tall. And I would be very small. Isn't that a wild thing? He is over all of these little atoms. He holds them together. Who does? Jesus. He's the atomic glue. Who says? Bible says. God says.
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0: Why? That's often the first question that runs through our minds when we're suffering. Here is Pastor Ed Taylor.
1: The question in difficulties is always why, and it's a hard question to answer. Almost all the time, you're not going to get an answer. You're not going to get an answer until you get to heaven. The question really isn't why, but who? Who's your God? Who do you trust? Who's on the throne? But for Hannah, because we have part of the story with her, we get a little bit of insight of why God delayed the prayer and why she was barren for so long. She was barren for so long to bring her to this place of desperation. And out of this desperation came dedication. And God is going to use Hannah all along in his timing and his purposes to bear a child whose name will be Samuel and be used to bring great stability and strength to the nation of Israel. This is

0: Well, maybe today you find yourself in a desperate place in your life. Things have turned south in a hurry. That's the place we find Hannah as we open 1 Samuel 1 on Abounding Grace. She was barren and wanting a child. It was a tragedy for a woman in that day, and even can be for some still today. She was in a miserable place of desperation, and we'll see that this desperation in her life led to dedication. And it's a great example for us to consider whenever we or someone we know is in deep difficulty. Here is Pastor Ed Taylor with more.
1: Verse 9. So Hannah arose after they had finished eating and drinking in Shiloh. Now Eli the priest was sitting on the seat by the doorpost of the tabernacle of the Lord. And she was in bitterness of soul and prayed to the Lord and wept in anguish. So you know, this is hard, horrible stuff. And men, I really hope, and listening, people listening in on the radio, and I really hope you never have to see your wife like this. I really hope you never have to deal with this kind of issue in your marriage where your wife is in bitterness of soul and weeping in anguish. But that's where she's at. She made a vow, verse 11. O Lord of hosts, if you will indeed look on the affliction of your maidservant and remember me, and not forget your maidservant, but will give your maidservant a male child, then I'll give him to the Lord all the days of his life, and no razor shall come upon his head. And so although Elkanah knew what the issue was, he couldn't solve it. He couldn't solve it. Only God could solve the heart and the womb problem in Hannah. Which reminds me again, married couples, we so often look to our spouse as the solution to our problems, to our depression, and to our anguish of soul and to our discouragement. But really, all they can do is listen. Only God can help with the heart issue in your life. Our spouses are not made to be God replacements in our lives. Our spouses are given to us as helpmates as we become one. But they can't give us and fulfill 100% of our needs. Only God can do that. And we do a disservice to our spouse when we expect them to do something that they're incapable of doing. And it's just a side note here where you see this. Elkanah is, he understands something's wrong. He doesn't know really what to say and what to do. And the Bible says to cast all our cares upon the Lord, to give all our worries and cares to God. And there's a great intimacy in a marriage where we can share ourselves, but share what's going on in our lives. But man, when there's a great difficulty that only God can solve, then we need to trust God together. Then our marriage becomes one of faith together, trusting the Lord, recognizing only He can help. And that's what's described in verse 10. Notice, she is not looking to Elkanah to solve her problem. She's not looking to her husband to fulfill this emptiness. She's not looking at her husband as the solution. This discouragement, this difficulty in her life caused great desperation that will now lead to a dedication. She's so desperate that she's just seeking the Lord. That's how desperate she is. With her prayers now came a vow. Now, you got to understand something. Hannah is barren. She wants a kid. That's what she wants. She wants a kid. She wants a child. But the desperation of the situation, this is a miracle here. She says this, if you give me a child, I will give him back. Now, that's not just some kind of dedication where I dedicate to his life to the Lord and I'll raise him. In her mind, she literally means, I will give him back to you. We're going to find out that she's going to drop him off at the temple. He belongs to God. She's satisfied, or she's going to be satisfied with the time that she can spend with him, because if God does give her a kid, the kid belongs to him, and that's what she's committing to. That's heavy. Man, I pray, God, give me the heart of Hannah. I want to be in that place where desperation now will lead to deeper dedication. And now we understand a little bit. Because, you know, the question in difficulties is always why. And it's a hard question to answer almost all the time. You're not going to get an answer. You're not going to get an answer until you get to heaven. The question really isn't why, but who? Who's your God? Who do you trust? Who's on the throne? But for Hannah, because we have part of the story with her, we get a little bit of insight of why God delayed the prayer and why she was barren for so long. She was barren for so long to bring her to this place of desperation. And out of this desperation came dedication. And God is going to use Hannah all along in his timing and his purposes to bear a child whose name will be Samuel and be used to bring great stability and strength to the nation of Israel. Now, if you told Hannah that, she probably wouldn't have believed it. So just hang tight, because in 8.5 years or whatever time, in this amount of time, this is how it's all going to go down. And, you know, Hannah probably would have said it that thing. No, no, no, I want him now. I don't want 8 years. I want him now. Now, if you're going to give me a kid in 8 years, why can't you give me a kid in, and I don't know the time period. I didn't look up the time period. But if you're going to give me a kid in years, why can't you give me a kid in months? And if you can give me a kid in months, why can't you just conceive right now? Because Peninnah is just dogging me, and I'm tired of it. This is wrong. I want a kid, and I want to raise that kid. I want to put it in Peninnah's face and say, ha, ha, ha, ha, leave me alone. Now, that's probably our flesh, but we don't know what Hannah would do. But we do see now in the delay. The delay led to desperation. The desperation led to dedication. And through that dedication, God uses that for this purposes that we're studying about Hannah and Elkanah and Peninnah even to this day. Right now, their lives are encouraging us. Wow. By the time she really comes to this place of desperation, her prayer is not just that she wants a child. Now her prayer is something like, I want a child not for myself, Lord, but for you. That's huge. Pick up with me now in verse 12. And it happened as she continued praying before the Lord that Eli watched her mouth and Hannah spoke in her heart. Now Hannah spoke in her heart, only her lips moved, but her voice was not heard. Therefore, Eli thought what she was drunk. That answers a quick question that comes into Calvary Live every once in a while. Can you pray without speaking out loud? The answer is yes. Just a little side thing for you. Of course you can pray in your heart. God hears you. He knows you. He knows the words that you're going to speak before they even leave your mouth, Jesus said. So because her voice was heard, not because her lips moved, but her voice wasn't heard, Eli thought she was drunk. So Eli said to her, how long will you be drunk? Put your wine away from you. So poor sweet Hannah, barren, taunted, provoked, weeping, hungry, sad, sorrowful, desperate, lonely, insensitive husband. She comes to a place of worship, and who does she meet? Eli, an insensitive, prayerless priest. And it just seems to not get much better for her. She doesn't know yet. Understand this. She doesn't know yet she's not going to be barren. This is all happening real time for her. We're kind of already thinking about Samuel. We already read ahead. We know what God's going to do. This is happening real time. This is all happening one after another, after another, after another, after another. And now the place where you would think she'd get some sensitivity, the place where you think she'd get some ministry, the place where you would expect the pastor, what we would call today the pastor, to really have a spiritual heart and a spiritual mind and not be goofing off and really be focused on serving in ministry, he totally misses it. And this is a few things we learn here that we don't want to miss. Number one, the spiritual climate of the day is not a good one. We already know that from Judges, but it carries over into 1 Samuel. The spiritual leaders were very poor, because poor leadership leads to poor leadership that leads to poor leadership. That's the only thing you can reproduce is yourself. And so we learn through Eli here that the times were tough. Not only that, because we know from Hophni and Phinehas that Eli was a horrible priest, a horrible pastor, and a horrible dad. He didn't take care of business. He didn't take care of business spiritually. He didn't take care of business practically. So Eli, also number two, is a warning to us. Eli becomes a warning to us. Can I give you a passage just what the warning is? Would you turn over to Proverbs chapter 3? Proverbs chapter 3. If you haven't already memorized this, one of the first verses I ever memorized.

verse 5 says. And this is very important to keep in mind in every area of your life, but it's especially important when you're serving other people. Because, you know, pastors are not the only ones that give biblical counsel, what we would call biblical discipleship. Anytime you give someone advice, anytime you give someone a scripture, anytime someone asks you for help, anytime, believer or unbeliever, this verse applies. It says, Proverbs chapter 3, verse 5, trust in the Lord with all your heart. Lean not on your own understanding. In all your ways, acknowledge him, and he shall direct your paths. Don't lean on your own understanding, especially when you're serving others, in the depth of their pain, in the depth of their sorrow, when you have outward appearances. Eli here does more harm than good. He does more harm than good in God's name on top of it. And you and I can do the same. And sometimes we do. And we need to be very, very careful here. I'm reminded of another example. You'd relate very, very quickly. Job's friends did the same thing. Job's friends were very, very effective those first 7 days. Because in those first 7 days, they just sat there and said nothing. And then they decided, enough sitting. This brother needs some advice. And all they did was rail on him. Rail on him. I remember reading Job as a new believer. I was trying to read through the Bible, and I remember reading Job, and I was reading his friends. I didn't really have any commentaries or anything, and Pastor Jeff wasn't teaching through it. So I was reading through, and I was highlighting everything. This is good. This is good. You know, be everything about what they're saying, be righteous, be holy. It's your. And I'm like, man, then when I finally was taught Job and I found out how wrong I was, you can't highlight your Bible. Did you know that? Like, there, somebody needs to, like, go to the Shark Tank and invent something that unhighlights. You know, if you're high, it just doesn't happen. But the good news is that you can change the way you behave. God can do that in your life. You can unhighlight things in your life. Maybe not in your Bible. It'll be always be a reminder. But in your life, if you've done something and you get another chance to do it, you can do it differently. That's good news. If you've given bad counsel or you've leaned on your own understanding before, the next time you can fix it. You can really trust the Lord. And you know, it's okay if somebody comes for you counsel and they lay it before you and they go, well, what do you think I should do? It's okay to say, I have no idea. I don't know. Let's pray together. I really don't know. Instead of, well, you know, I experienced this in my life, so you should do this. Or yeah, you know, I was dealing with this guy over here. Or yeah, you know. No, I don't know. And neither do you. You need to hear from the Lord. You need to hear from the Lord, praying and seeking the Lord, seeking wise counsel and really grasping. Because the real issue that's before us is that it's never happened before. We've never experienced it before. So we just really have to seek the Lord. Now, the other good part of this, the good news now is, not only is Eli's a warning. Eli shows us here, first of all, that the condition of the nation is really bad. Secondly, it's a warning to us not to lean on our understanding because you're dealing with people and you can hurt people more than they're already hurt when they don't want to be hurt anymore. They want help healing. They want help understanding. They want help you just take them to Jesus. Take them to the throne room, and sometimes the only way you could do that is just pray with them. I don't have advice. I don't know. I'm personally not offended. We go, well, you're not a good pastor. I'm probably not a good pastor. I'm just telling you, I don't know. I just don't know. But I'll tell you what, I know one that does know. It's kind of like Daniel, remember? When he was interpreting the dreams, he goes, well, you're a dream interpreter. No, I don't interpret dreams, but I know who does. I know who can give the interpretation. And just to have that confidence that even if I don't know right now, I think if God wants me to be a part of it, he'll show me. And if he never shows me, I can still demonstrate love to someone without ever trying to fix their problems. Because you're not dealing with a problem, folks. You're dealing with a person. Don't forget that. Eli comes up, you're drunk. She was a passionate, prayerful, hurting woman. That's her problem. She was the opposite of what he concluded. And he doesn't even come up to ask her, are you okay? She says, you know, you're drunk, woman. The third thing, though, that we learn is very encouraging, and that is the Holy Spirit will help us. The Holy Spirit will help us when serving others. We don't have to fear serving others and opening up the Bible with people with deep difficulties because God helps us. We don't have to have experienced everything that anyone has ever experienced in order to be an effective vessel in the hand of God because God knows all. And the Bible says that we don't have a high priest, you know, like us that hasn't felt and lived like us. Jesus went through life just like you and I, but without sin. And the Holy Spirit helps us in our weaknesses, the Bible says. And so we have the Spirit of God.

0: We don't have to feel intimidated when giving counsel. We know that the Lord, this accusation of her being drunk was completely and spiritually insensitive to the fact that this woman was in deep agony, bitterness of soul, pouring out her heart to the Lord. The opposite of what he concluded, he was so far opposite, because she was exactly what she needed to be, crying out to God. That's exactly where she needed. She was 100% in the right place. How quickly we can jump to wrong conclusions. It's hard to jump back. So be careful, church. Verse 15, back in 1 Samuel now. I just want you to know we will not finish the chapter. But let's finish this section here, at least from the paragraph. Pick up with me in verse 15. Well, verse 14, so Eli said to her, "How long will you be drunk? Put your wine away from you." And now Hannah has to defend herself again, just like she did with her husband. Hannah answered and said, "No, my lord, I'm a woman of sorrowful spirit. I've drunk neither wine nor intoxicating drink, but have poured out my soul before the Lord. Do not consider your maidservant a wicked woman, for out of the abundance of my complaint and grief I've spoken until now." Then Eli answered and said, "Go in peace, and the God of Israel grant your petition that you have asked of him." And she said, "Let your maidservant find favor in your sight." So the woman went her way and ate, and her face was no longer sad. Remember, Hannah's name means gracious. What a picture of grace here. Mishandled, misunderstood, hurt upon hurt, and she still expresses respect to Eli and receives the word of the Lord from him. What a gracious answer she gives to an insensitive spiritual leader. "No, my Lord, I've just poured out my soul before my God." It's probably a description of prayer at our deepest. In Romans chapter 8, let me read it to you in verse 26, Romans 8, 26, it says, "The Holy Spirit helps us in our distress, for we don't even know what we should pray for, nor how we should pray, but the Holy Spirit prays for us with groanings that cannot be expressed in words. And the Father, who knows all hearts, knows what the Spirit is saying, for the Spirit pleads for us believers in harmony with God's own will." And so with Hannah, there was no sound, no utterance, just the groaning of her spirit praying desperately to her faithful God. And very graciously answering, and then just says, "Hey, I received that word. Let your maidservant find favor." And she leaves that word, even though it came through an insensitive, she was able to hear through, she was able to receive through, that word took away her sadness. It's like, yes, just the word of the Lord ministering to the deepest needs of our hearts. Too often our prayers, and I just lay this out before you, perhaps as a challenge, perhaps just to stir you, that too often our prayers are merely from our heads and not from our hearts. And God wants to deepen our prayer life. You know how he does that? Through painful trials. It's one of the tools. It's not only tool, but it's one of the tools. I think God sometimes brings us to a place of utter desperation and despair that will bring us to an utter depth of prayer that we normally don't enter into when we finally get desperate before God, where we take our prayer life to the other level and to a new level. And I can tell you this, from the moment that I received the phone call that my son, Eddie, had collapsed and was on the front lawn, and we were up in Breckenridge, and we came home, came straight to the hospital, probably a little faster than normal. And we rushed over there. I can say since that phone call and that desperate call from his wife on the other side that moved us into action immediately, our life has become one of desperate prayer. And it hasn't changed. Some days are better than others, but there has been a depth of prayer that I can say I haven't had before. I can say that with absolute certainty. And the prayer actually has become something along the lines, you know, don't, like we saw in Corinthians, "Don't give me something, Lord. Give me you. Don't give me something. I'm not asking for something." I've learned over the years, even when I don't pray for things, God still supplies all my needs according to riches in Christ Jesus. If I forget about something or I'm not trusting in him, God is so faithful even. But I'll tell you, man, when you're desperate, when there's a depth of desperation and anguish and bitterness of soul and all kinds of emotion that comes with that, I'll tell you, your life will change. And Hannah, as I hear, she's in desperate. She hasn't lost someone in her desperation. She just doesn't have someone in her desperation. She wants to have a baby. That's how desperate she is. A huge, huge desperation. She says, I'm not drunk. I'm just a desperate woman praying and expecting God to answer my request. I like that. I'm not drunk, man. Drunk people normally don't seek the Lord. It's usually the other way around. The Lord sobers them up in an instant with some tragedy that comes because you're under the influence of something. I'm not drunk. And it's just a joyful thing where we end up, that led to a lack of sadness. It led to happiness and joy. The presence of the Lord, the answer of the Lord. And this is another way of seeing, as she leaves, the end, verse 18. Again, if you'd like to take notes, another way of looking at an example in the Old Testament of what it looks like to have a peace that passes all understanding. Where she was desperate, husband, priest, pastor, has a little conversation, the word of the Lord spoken to her. I'm all right, I'm good. And that's pretty powerful. And if we had more time, we will next time. But verse 19 throughout, you know what? God answers. God's answer comes. Well, let's just read. Yeah, let's just read a little bit. I won't comment on it, but just read it so you can leave here understanding. So it says her face was no longer sad. Then they rose early in the morning and worshiped before the Lord and returned and came to their house at Ramah. Elkanah knew his wife, and the Lord remembered her. And so it came to pass in the promises of time that Hannah conceived, bore a son, called his name Samuel, saying, because I have asked for him from the Lord. It can happen that fast. Oh, man. It can happen that fast. Everything's against this gal. Boom, boom, boom, boom. And she's all messed up personally and physically and emotionally. And she doesn't have the kind of relationship. She's got family issues. She's got all of it. And then boom, they rose early in the morning. They worshiped the Lord. They went home. Hannah and Elkanah knew his wife. It came to pass in the process of time. She conceived, bore a son that's at least 9 months. Boom, call his name Samuel. And it's all, everything kicks into high gear now. Wow. Do you want something? Are you desperate for something like that fast in your life right now?
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0: 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And on today's edition of The Word for Today, Pastor Chuck continues his message, Power Over Sin, as we pick up in 1 John chapter 1, verse 10. And now, with today's study, here's Pastor Chuck.
1: No matter what the past is, no matter how black or bleak, the gospel of Jesus Christ holds out hope for all. All you have to do is confess your sin. He's faithful and just to forgive you and to cleanse you from all unrighteousness. Oh, what a glorious thing is the gospel of Jesus Christ. Oh, the transformation it has brought to lives and can bring to man who is hopelessly lost in the power of darkness and sin. As Jesus said to Paul, I have called you to go to the Gentiles to turn them from darkness to light, from the power of Satan to the kingdom of God. And so ours is the most joyous, blessed privilege of sharing with men the power of God to deliver from the power of darkness and sin. If we say we have not sinned, we make him a liar. His word is not in us. My little children, these things write we unto you, that you sin not. Now, he's talking about the purpose of writing is to bring you fellowship with God, but the thing that breaks fellowship with God is sin. Isaiah 59, God's hand is not short that he cannot save, neither is his ear heavy that he cannot hear, but your sins have separated you from God. Always the effect of sin. God said to Adam, in the day that thou sinnest, thou shalt surely die. Adam sinned. And God came into the garden. He said, Adam, where art thou? Fellowship with God had been broken as the result of sin. Always is. So in order that you might have fellowship with God, it is necessary that we sin not. And John is writing that you might have power over sin. And the power over sin, of course, comes through the abiding of the Holy Spirit within our lives. So these things have I written unto you, my little children, these things write I unto you, that you sin not. And if any man sin, we have an advocate with the Father, Jesus Christ, the righteous. The advocate is the intercessor, the one who intercedes for you, one who is representing you, one who stands there in your behalf, one who pleads your case or your cause. If we sin, we have Jesus up there as our advocate before the Father, Jesus Christ the righteous. Wherefore, he is able also to save to the uttermost all who will come unto God by him, seeing he ever liveth to make intercession for them. Hebrews 7:25. Paul in Romans 8 tells of who is he that condemneth? It is Christ who died, yea, rather is risen again and is even at the right hand of the Father making intercession for us. Writing to Timothy, he said, there is one God and one mediator between God and man, the man Christ Jesus. So when we sin, we have an advocate with the Father, one who is representing us, even Jesus Christ, the righteous. When Job was going through all of his problems and his friends were trying to help him to understand his miseries, one of his friends said, hey, just get right with God and everything will be okay. Job said, look, I look at the stars and the heavens and I realize how vast God is to create this universe. And I realize how nothing I am, How in the world could I ever approach God to plead my case? He is so vast, I'm nothing. The gap between is so great, I could never cross it. The reach between the infinite and the finite, impossible to bridge from man. And that's the shortcoming of every religious system, because they start with an earth base and try to reach to the infinite. Starting with a finite base, trying to reach to infinite. Impossibility. The finite can never reach to the infinite, no matter how it may stretch. And that's every religious system comes short, because it starts with an earth base. The gospel, Christianity, starts with a divine or heavenly base. God so loved the world, He reached down. The infinite God reached down to touch finite man. No problem there. Being infinite, He can do anything. And so starting then with the divine base, God reaching down to man, there is success. There can be a contact made. And He reached down to man through Jesus Christ. That which was from the beginning, which we have seen, which we have looked upon, which we have heard, which we have touched, was manifested. We beheld Him. We heard Him, we saw Him, we declare. God became man. Now this is what Job was problemed with. God is so vast, He's infinite, and here I am, finite. How can I ever approach God to plead my case? He said, for there is no daysman betwixt us who can put his hand on both of us. In other words, Job saw that the only solution for finite man to reach an infinite God was to be someone standing here in the middle in this gap who could touch God and who could touch man. But they don't exist, Job said. So here I am. I've no way to approach this infinite God. Now, that which Job was crying for, a daysman to stand betwixt, is exactly what Jesus is. One God, one mediator, the man Christ Jesus. So that He touches God because He was in the beginning with God and was God, and yet He became man, and He reached out and He touched men.

0: and he lays his hand on us both. And so if we sin, we have an advocate with the Father, even Jesus Christ the righteous, who is the propitiation for our sins, or the one who has paid the price for the freedom from sin, and not only for ours, but for the sins of the whole world. You see, in the death of Christ, he received the pardon for every sin of every man in all of history. There is not a sin that was not atoned for in his death. Jesus said, all manner of sin and blasphemy shall be forgiven man, except the blasphemy of the Holy Spirit, which will not be forgiven, neither in this world or the world to come, which is the rejection of Jesus Christ, the Holy Spirit's witness that Jesus Christ is the only answer to your sin. You see, Jesus said, I didn't come into the world to condemn the world, but that the world through me might be saved. And he who believeth is not condemned, but he that believeth not is condemned already, seeing he has not believed on the only begotten Son of God. This is the condemnation. Light came into the world, but they would not come to the light. That's the only thing you're going to have to answer for when you stand before God. Jesus is the propitiation for our sins and for the sins of the whole world. There's only one sin that you must account to God for, and that's the sin of not coming to the light, the sin of rejecting the fellowship that God is offering through Jesus Christ, the sin of rejecting God's love. This is the condemnation. Light came into the world. They would not come to the light, because their deeds were evil. So God isn't going to go down a long list and enumerate every horrible thing you've ever done. If you should stand before the great white throne judgment of God, there will only be one issue, and that's your rejection of Jesus Christ. Your rejection of God's offer of pardon through him. For he is the propitiation for our sins, but not only ours, but for the sins of the world, the whole world. And hereby we know that we know him, if we keep his commandments. In the 14th chapter of the Gospel of John, Jesus said, he that hath my commandments and keepeth them, he it is that loveth me. And he who loves me shall be loved of my Father, and we will come and manifest ourselves to him. He that hath my commandments and keepeth them. It isn't enough just to have the commandments. It is keeping the commandments. Paul said, hey, just because you have the law, don't think that you're justified. It isn't the hearers of the law that are justified, but the doers of the law that are justified. Jesus said, this is the commandment that I give unto you, that ye love one another. And you say, oh yes, I have his commandment. He told me to love one another. And yet you hate everybody? You see, having the commandment isn't enough. How can I know that I know him? If I keep his commandments. Now he that saith, I know him, and keeps not his commandments, is a liar. The truth is not in him. If I say I believe in Jesus Christ as my Lord and my Savior, then that very belief is going to bring about a certain style and manner of living. If I really believe it. Now I can say I believe something that I don't really believe. And I may fool people into thinking that I believe something that I don't really believe. But I don't fool God. For true belief in Jesus Christ is going to be manifested in my behavior. I cannot walk in darkness and possess the light. But whoso keepeth his word, in him verily is the love of God perfected. And hereby know we that we are in him. And so basically the whole commandments come down to this. Love God and love each other. Love. He that loves, Paul said, has fulfilled the law. And when he talked about love, he said, against such there is no law. It all comes down to loving. Loving God first supremely and loving one another. And that's where it's at. You do that, you've done them all. You've kept them all. And that's basically what he's, when he talks about the commandments, he's talking about loving God and loving each other. And you can't do one without the other. They go together. He that loveth God ought also to love his brother. He that saith he loveth God and hates his brother is a liar. How can you love God whom you have not seen and hate your brother whom you have seen, who was made in the image of God? So it's all in love. Hey, some people say, oh, I have a rough time with the commandments of God. What's so rough about loving God and loving each other? Now you see, the thou shalt nots are all entailed in love. If you really love someone, you're not going to lie against them. You're not going to steal from them if you really love them. And so thou shalt not steal, thou shalt not bear false witness. These things, you see, they're all superfluous if you love. If you really love God, you're going to not take his name in vain. You're going to honor him and to keep his day or days, actually, your life holy unto him and separate unto him. All of the rest falls along with loving God supremely and loving each other. And so whenever you deal with the commandments, don't try and go down and enumerate the 10 or the longer list. Just deal with the two. Loving God supremely, loving each other. Keeps it simple that way. And so, how can I love someone who is so nasty and mean? I can't, but he loves them. And as I submit myself to him, he can put his love in my heart for them. And the fruit of his spirit abiding in me is love. The love that suffers long and is kind, that envies not, that vaunts not itself, is not puffed up and doesn't behave itself unseemly, doesn't seek his own. Believes all things, bears all things, hopes all things, proves all things. A love that never fails. As the Spirit of God is in control in my life. So, whoso keeps his word, in him verily is the love of God perfected. Oh, that God's love would be perfected in my life. Ooh, how I pray for that. How I pray for that. And you know, it can't be until I've really come to the end of myself. The old flesh, the old man crucified with Christ. As long as I'm interested in me and that's mine and my territory and I'm, you know, drawing out my little area of territory and don't you trespass, you know. The love of God is not yet perfected. Because the minute you come over on my territory, I'm going to, you know. You did that to me. You said that to me. How could you do that to me, you know? I'm so interested in myself. God's love is not yet perfected in me. And the more God's love is perfected in me, the less there is of me, the self-life. Now, he that saith he abides in him ought also then to walk even as he walked. He's our example. Look at his life. Study his life. Jesus said, come unto me, all ye that labor and are heavy laden, and I will give you rest. Take my yoke upon you and learn of me. Learn about him. Study him. Because if I abide in him, then I ought to be walking as he walked. Giving my life in concern and care for others. How many times you read in the New Testament, and Jesus, looking upon them, had compassion upon them. Whenever he saw a person in need, he was always moved with compassion. He was touched in his heart to reach out and to help those that were in need. Now, if you see a brother in need and you shut up your heart towards that brother, then how can you say that God's love is dwelling in you? You're not walking as he walked. You're not being touched as he was touched with the weaknesses, the infirmities of others. Brethren, I write no new commandment unto you, but an old commandment which you've had from the beginning. And the old commandment is the word which you have heard from the beginning. Again, a new commandment I write unto you, which thing is true in him and in you, because the darkness is past and the true light now shines. And he who says he is in the light and hates his brother is in darkness even until now. But he that loves his brother abides in light, and there is no occasion of stumbling in him. But he that hates his brother is in darkness and walks in darkness and doesn't know where he's going, because the darkness has blinded his eyes. What is darkness? Hatred. What is walking in darkness? Hating. Now, is there someone that you are really upset with and you really hate them? You're walking in darkness. I can't stand them. I hate them. Look out. Look out. You're walking in darkness. You may say you're in the light, but you're deceiving yourself. You're blind. You're stumbling along. You can't see where you're going. The darkness has blinded your eyes. There's nothing so blinding as hatred. When your heart is filled with bitterness and hatred towards someone, you become blind to any value or good that might exist there. You don't want to see it. Love is like a light. No occasion of stumbling for that man who walks in love. Love lights the path. This basically is the whole teaching of Christ and the gospel, all summed up in this concept of love and loving God and loving each other. And really, as John said, his commandment isn't grievous. It's really rather wonderful. It's very healthy to love people. It's very unhealthy to hate. Hatred and bitterness create chemicals that have a destructive effect upon your body physically. Love produces chemicals that cause you to glow. You ever see a person in love, how they glow? There are chemicals that are being created in their glands that just, you know, brings a glow to life when you love. But when you have hatred, other chemicals eat you up. Sap. Take away. Shrivel your skin and make you look ugly. Oh, that we would learn the simple lesson of love.
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0: Father, we desire tonight that your love be perfected in us, that we might walk as he walked, react as he reacted, love as he loved. O Lord, work in our hearts through thy love, not just in words, but in deed and in truth. And so may we show our Savior to the world. In Jesus' name, amen.
2: 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That's right here on the next edition of The Word for Today.

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0: Welcome to Living by Grace, a verse-by-verse study through the Bible with Pastor Mark Galvin of Calvary Chapel Lompoc. 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
1: Ye have condemned and killed the just, and he hath not resist you. They don't have the ability to resist. You got all the money, you got all the power, but there's coming a day in which God is going to judge. Now, for the non-believer, it's the great white throne judgment. For the believer, a different judgment. You're not going to be judged for your sin. You've already made it. You see, you are already a citizen of heaven. God's not waiting for you to see if you're going to make it. You've already made it. We're sojourners. We're pilgrims here. We don't belong. We have already had our ticket stamped, punched, however you want to put it. You're already a child of God if you put your faith in Christ. So it's not if you're going to make it, it's just when. And your judgment will be, as far as that which you've done in the flesh, you'll either receive reward or you'll lose your reward. But you're in heaven nonetheless. And there are a lot of people that will lose their reward because they haven't done anything for Christ. They won't be rewarded. They will not hear the words, "Well done, thou good and faithful servant," but they'll still be in heaven. That's glorious in and of itself. But there are rewards, there are crowns that we can obtain here. And in fact, they can only be obtained in the here and now. The crowns that we can get that will last for eternity can only be obtained here on this planet. It's because it takes faith, and God rewards faith. Without faith, it's impossible to please him. And with that faith, we can do great things for God. You know, there's an old saying that money talks, which isn't true, but if money could talk, what would it say about you? What would it say about me if money could really talk? Where's that money going? What do we do with that money? Well, he continues here, and he gives us some illustrations, three illustrations that are to help us in the area of patience. And patience is very important, as we're going to see, for the child of God. Notice he says in verse 7, "Be patient, therefore." So he uses the word "therefore" to connect that which he said previously to that which he's going to say here. Be patient, therefore. And oftentimes, we grow impatient when we want to be rich. We want to be like the rich and famous. We want to experience all that the world has. We're pushing and shoving and climbing and stabbing and doing whatever we can, backbiting to get to the top of the ladder. God says, be patient. It's just not worth living for all that. Be patient, therefore, brethren, unto the coming of the Lord. Behold, the husbandman waiteth for the precious fruit of the earth. Husbandman is a farmer. I'm going to read through verse 11, then we'll back up. Farmer, he waits. Husband waiteth for the precious fruit of the earth, and hath long patience for it, until he receive the early and latter rain. Be you also patient. He's speaking to you, to me, directly here. Be you also patient. Establish your hearts. For the coming of the Lord draweth nigh. Grudge not one against another, brethren. And usually that happens with riches, possessions. Begrudging someone because of what they have, because of something we want. Begrudge, or grudge not one against another, brethren, lest you be condemned or judged. Behold, the judge standeth before the door. And we see three references to the second coming of Jesus Christ in verses 7 through 9. Take, my brethren, the prophets who have spoken in the name of the Lord for an example of suffering, affliction, and of patience. Behold, we count them happy which endure. Ye have heard of the patience of Job, and have seen the end of the Lord, that the Lord is very pitiful and of tender mercy. It's interesting, isn't it, when we think of Job, we think of, oh man, that's a long book. there's a lot of chapters. And it can be tedious because we have just this ongoing story. True story of Job and his suffering, chapter after chapter after chapter after chapter. And he's just suffering. with these so-called friends of his who are telling him, Job, you know, you did something wrong. You've sinned, and you haven't been able to get away with it. God's paying you back. You're getting what you deserve, Job. You're getting what you deserve. And Job's constantly defending himself, saying, no, no, no. I didn't do anything worthy of this trial that I'm going through. It's not that at all. And but you know, the interesting thing is you get to the end of the book, and what so many of us forget is that at the end of the book, Job gets double. He gets double of that which he previously had. Gets everything back, plus he doubles it. And he was already extremely rich and extremely famous, and he was known for being a man of great integrity. Just a great guy, even though he was so famous. And possibly the most famous individual on the planet at that time. And God, even though he went through all those trials, and as you look at Job, you see, gosh, Lord, why would you allow this? And we don't know for sure how to answer that completely. There are certain truths and principles we can derive from the story of Job, but we don't know for sure why all of the things that Job, why he had to go through so much. And remember Job, there in chapters 1 and 2, where we see God speaking to Satan, and it was kind of almost like a competition in a sense, where Job was the playing field. And as I read the story, this is just my own perspective. And by the way, other commentators have the same perspective, so it's something that I came up with. But it is believed that it could have been that between God and Job, you see, Job, he lived this upright lifestyle. He was a righteous man, a godly man, and Satan hated him, and everybody looked up to him. And Satan wanted to destroy him, but God wouldn't let him. And Satan, remember, he complained about the hedge that Job had around him, and he couldn't get at him. And then he said, listen, you know, the only reason he serves you is because, you know, you've given him so much. You know, anybody, you've spoiled him. Anybody would serve you if you'd bless him the way you've blessed Job. And so God allowed the hedge to be removed, and Satan, he allowed him to get at him. And his family was taken from his family, was killed, except for his wife, she remained. And then he lost basically everything he had. And remember, he was smitten, as the story goes, he was smitten with boils. Because after losing everything, you know, his wife said, just curse God and die. And he said, no, he made the statement, naked came I into this world, naked I go, I leave. Blessed be the name of the Lord. Haven't we received, we've received so much good. God has blessed us so wonderfully. Shall we not receive good by the hand of God and evil or bad? You know, shouldn't we, we've received all this good stuff. Shouldn't we be able to patiently endure and to receive difficulty from God? And it was the argument that he used against his wife. And remember, God allowed Satan to remove Job's health. He said, you just don't kill him. Don't take his life. And remember, he had the big boils everywhere. And if you have a Bible almanac, look up the word boils. It's worth, well, you know, unless you get grossed out. But they got a guy from the Middle East with boils. I'm serious. He looks like the Thing from the Fantastic Four. You know, the orange guy? He looks like big, you know, like, I mean, they're like baseball-sized boils. They block out his eyes, but man, it's just going, ooh. But they're saying this possibly the same kind of boils that Job had. And it tells us that, remember, he was using a broken pot, a potsherd, a broken sharp piece of pot to pop his boils, to scrape his boils. And you see, in that condition, I know that's gross, but it's good. Because, you know, it gets you in the right mindset. That's where he was at. When his friends are telling him, you know, you're such a bum, you know, you're somebody, and yet he held up. And you see, Job being the playing field, this is just, once again, a perspective. You see, Job, he never blamed God. He never, and remember the indictment of Satan was that, you see, God isn't worthy to be served unless he's blessing you. God isn't worthy of worship and glorification. Unless, you see, he's dishing out. Unless he's paying you off. But Job proved Satan wrong. And you can imagine that really ticked Satan off. Because Job, you see, he came out like gold from the furnace, just precious metal, the dross being removed. And God, you see, at the end, he blesses Job. And right now, he's probably one of the richest guys in heaven also. But, wouldn't want to go through what Job did. I'd like to have what he's got, but I don't want to go through what he did. I'm not that spiritual. But so as we go back here, I went through verse 11 because he's a perfect example. And James uses him. And then going back, notice to verse 7, because this applies to us. He says, be patient, therefore, brethren, unto the coming of the Lord. Lord's coming soon. We're not going to have to endure, hundreds of years. None of us are going to have to endure 100 years from, this point on. Probably, I think, a lot less than that. Lord, he could come tonight. But realize, Lord, he could come at any moment. So there's that need to endure. And this word patience here is interesting because in this passage, he uses two different Greek words for patience. And the first word for patience that he uses is found in verse 7, 8, and 10, and it means long-suffering. Long-suffering. And then the second word that he uses in verse 11, behold, we count them happy, which endure. This word endure is the same word for patience in the Greek. You have heard of the patience, and then the word patience there. These two Greek words, or we have the two English words, endure and patience, one Greek word, and it means the same thing. Or in the Greek, it means the same thing. It means to remain under. And scholars believe that the first one, found in verses 7, 8, and 10, have to do with our patience regarding people. Being patient with other people. Getting along. Being loving. Sometimes it's very difficult, or if not impossible, to love people. God gives you that ability. And we need to have that patience, long-suffering, just as God is long-suffering with us. And then in verse 11, this other word for patience, or to endure, it means to remain under. And that is believed to be related to circumstances, the situation you find yourself in right now that is so difficult. We need to have patience for that. And the truth of the matter is this, without difficulty, without trials, there is no need for patience or endurance. And there would be no rewards, or there'd be fewer rewards. There'd be no means by which we could mature or grow patient if there was not the trials and tribulations of life that God allows in our life. And also, just as is the case with Job, and once again, that's the illustration, that's the example that is used, the illustration of Job's life. As God's people, so important that we endure, because at the end, as is the case with Job, we're going to be rewarded, and the end could be very soon, as we see latter being in that latter time period, the last days in which we live. I think that's as he references the coming of the Lord Jesus Christ, just speaks of the day and age in which we live, because it says the judge standeth before the door. And Jesus is the door. And Revelation 4, I believe it's in Revelation 4, verse 1, where that door is open and the church is removed. And that moment could take place at any time. The last trump for the church. And then we'll be gone. We'll be removed from this planet. So going back to verse 7, a couple things I want to point out. He uses also the example or the illustration of a farmer. Now, when you think of a farmer, farmers are extremely patient. They have to be. A farmer is not an overnight occupation. Some people, they invest and then they get their returns the next day, or they find out that they're broke or whatever. With a farmer, you see, that occupation it's a lifestyle, and it takes great patience. And he mentions the rain here, the early and latter rain. The early rain you see in the autumn or our fall. You have the early rains for them in the Middle East, or in Jerusalem, Israel specifically. They would get, the rain, the early rain would soften the ground, and then it would be plowed up and they would sow their crops. And then they would wait patiently, put out the scarecrows, and wait for, and they have to wait. They had no control. A farmer doesn't have any control over the weather. But, you know, he's kind of has to baby that field a little bit. And you've seen, you know, if you drive up to San Luis, you see some of the crops, whether it's, you know, fruit or whether, you know, it's vineyards or whatever. A lot of times with orange orchards, they'll have those giant heaters, or they have heaters about every 10 feet. Or they'll encase a crop in plastic sheeting. Because they kind of got to baby it for a while. As you know, they got the birds and everything else. And if there's too much rain, then the seeds spoil. If there's not enough rain, it dries up and, you know, withers. So very tentative. But they're patient. They got to wait. And but while they're waiting, they're just not in the ranch house watching soap operas and, you know, surfing the net. They're doing things. They're getting prepared. They're working hard. They're doing other. So that's the idea here. And with us as God's people, like farmers, we're waiting. We're to wait until the coming of Christ. And that's what we're doing. But it doesn't mean we don't do anything. And the farmers are constantly working. They water when they can, as much as they take care of the crops. They make sure that the, you know, weeds stay. So there's a lot that the farmer does, and the same thing for you and I. We're to wait patiently. And at the same time, we're to be doing things. We're to be occupying until he comes. We're to be serving the Lord. Behold, the husband waiteth for the precious fruit of the earth and hath long patience for it until he receive the early and latter rain. So I actually had this flipped over when I said the first portion here deals with patience regarding conditions and situations. The last use of the word patience in verse 11, or to endure, is actually referencing people. So I just switched that around. And for us as God's people, we have every, you know, all of us, you know, God, he makes sure, he is always faithful to instill trials where necessary. And he, just as was the case with Job, he knows how much we can take. And he will not allow you to be tempted above that which you're able. It tells us in 1 Corinthians 10. He's not going to allow you to be tempted above that which you're able. But 1 Corinthians 10 says he is faithful. So he keeps his hand, so to speak, on the thermostat. He allows you to, the trials to heat up, but he's got his hand on the thermostat. He knows when it's getting, when it gets too hot, and he shuts the devil down. Or he intervenes in that set of circumstances. He's always faithful. Sometimes it doesn't seem like it until afterwards. I can imagine Job was, he thought it would have been better if I would have never died, you know. Or excuse me, if I would have never lived. It would have been better if, you know, my mom, we would have never been born to my parents. You know, and he's kind of just, you know, moping, and who can blame him? But he never blamed God. He never accused God of doing evil. So God, he's in control. And he says, be you also patient, establish your hearts, for the coming of the Lord draweth nigh. Grudge not one against another, brethren, lest you be condemned. That just speaks of judgment, losing your reward. Behold, the judge standeth before the door. Take, my brethren, the prophets who have spoken in the name of the Lord for an example of suffering, affliction, and patience. And then lastly tonight, behold, let's read this verse one more time. Behold, we count them happy which endure. Ye have heard of the patience of Job, and have seen the end of the Lord, that the Lord is very pitiful and of tender mercy. That's our Lord and Savior Jesus Christ. He is pitiful. He will take pity. It just says he did with Job. And I've never, since Job, I've never seen or ever heard of anyone that has come close to Job. And it would seem that that was a trial that was to be an example showcased throughout all of history for the church. So the church, okay, you know, I'm not as bad as Job. So if Job went through that, God was faithful to Job with all that he went through. You know, I know that Job was able to get through it, so I know I can get through my personal set of trials and circumstances. Because God was faithful to Job. He will dispense that same mercy, that same kind of mercy. He will be pitiful to you just as he was pitiful to Job, to me. He's always so faithful in this area. And one more verse I want to read. I got this written down. Really, you don't have to turn there, but it, maybe tonight, in closing, you know, you're suffering with trials and tribulations, as is so often the case in this life, and you're going, you know, I need patience. I need to be comforted by God. I need some of that pity. I need some of that mercy. Let me just read this to you. It's in, and this is just one of those verses I'm constantly referencing. Should have it memorized by now, but I only have half the verse, so let me just read it to you so I don't butcher it. Romans 15, verse 4. It says, "For whatsoever things were written aforetime were written for our learning." That's for you and me. The things that were written in the Old Testament, everything written here in the Bible, is written for your learning, for my learning. So that tells me, it tells you that it's for us to learn. The stuff that we're supposed to be learning. And here's the good news. That we, through patience, and that's the same idea, that ability to do endure things and to get through, that we, through patience and comfort of the Scriptures, might have hope. If you need patience, if you need comfort, it's the Word of God. That's where you're going to get it. And God will give it to you as you learn of Him. As you learn of Him, guess what? He is going, automatically, you are going to be comforted through His Word. You are going to experience patience. Man, I really need to be patient. Study. It's going to happen as you study about individuals like Job. As you study about individuals, we're going to be talking about Elijah next week. Went through some extremely difficult trials. We learn through reading about, see, faith is imparted and patience is also increased as we study God's Word. As we learn about those guys, it's impressed upon the heart, the imagination, the soul, the mind, the spirit. This is the way things are. These are the way God works. And God, He's just so good. And the Word of God implants that within my heart. That we, through patience and comfort of the Scriptures, might have hope. You see, as you read guys like the story of Job, you see at the end, you get to the end, if you're faithful to read and endure the entire book, you get to the end and you go, wow, he got the double blessing. He was able to endure, and if he didn't endure, he wouldn't have got it. He wouldn't have experienced. And the same thing is true of us. If we don't endure, you know, we're just going to be like a bunch of spiritual babies. Just, you know, whining and pouting and sucking our thumbs until the Lord comes back. And you see, that doesn't get us anywhere. There's so much to do. There's so much to experience until the Lord comes back. And we're here as those spiritual farmers to sow and to reap. In our lives, oftentimes, you know, we're like those fields. Sometimes we eat hard and we need to be broken up. Sometimes, you know, we're fertile fields where everything's planted and we're very productive. And sometimes, you know, you just go through those different seasons. And sometimes that fallow ground needs to be broken up. And so often God uses as His plow trials and tribulation to break up that fallow ground where I'm not so hardened towards other people or hardened towards the Lord or difficult to work with as a child of God. Sometimes the trials, as was the case with Job, the trials that we don't understand why we're going through them. Most of the trials we go through, most of them we probably don't understand, and no one else can. It's just between, it's something God is using to get us to a different plateau spiritually, or a different place in our life, or a different condition of the heart. So in the meantime, patience. If you

0: Patience, get in the Word of God. If you need to be comforted, get in the Word of God. He promises to do those two things. You get into the Word of God. It's for our learning. And as you're learning, those things are increased. Try it. Let's pray. Father, we thank you once again for your patience with us. And Lord, that you give us all that we need. And whatever the case may be, whatever the source of difficulty, Lord, you're always so faithful. And so often, once again, we don't figure that out until the end. And we see, as is the case with Job, that you're always faithful and you're always able to do great things as we endure. And you're patient and you're faithful even when we're faithless. So tonight, Lord, I pray that as we've read your word, that our faith would increase, that our comfort, that you just comfort your people tonight, Lord, in our circumstances and situations, and that we have hope, that blessed hope, may we leave here. And as we continue to fellowship, be encouraged, Lord, as your spirit just comforts us, Father. In Jesus' name, amen.
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0: Turning to God is a normal thing when we face times of trial. But remembering to praise God when things are going good is not that easy. Here's Pastor Lloyd Pulley.
1: So you have to think of your stand. Is there anything for which you're prepared to stand? Holding the Bible as the Word of God? Holding the deity of Christ, His virgin birth and substitutionary death? Believing the resurrection? Leaning on the person and the work of the Holy Spirit? Is there anything for which you're prepared to stand? This is the essential picture. Do you know what you believe as a Christian? And why? Are you resolute in it? Are you uncompromising?

0: Hi there, and welcome to our program today. This is Bridging the Gap, featuring our teacher and pastor, Lloyd Pulley, senior pastor here at Calvary Chapel Old Bridge. On today's program, we are going to continue our series on spiritual warfare with a message based on Ephesians chapter 6 and verse 16. It's in this verse that Paul mentions the shield of faith. Exactly what is Paul talking about here? Well, we all know that in ancient times, a shield is pretty much the only thing that stood between a soldier and certain death. Our shield of faith serves the same purpose from a spiritual point of view. With the details, here's our teacher, Pastor Lloyd Pulley.
1: So in Ephesians, we see Paul finishing up this amazing epistle that he gave them such a great foundation. It's one of probably the few prison epistles, along with Colossians, that by themselves encapsulate the whole message of the Bible. It's just truly amazing, this little tiny six-chapter epistle. But after he gives you the understanding of what God has done for you, and then, of course, how you respond to that by walking in that obedience, he now gives you this final message. Finally, verse 10, he says, "My brethren, be strong in the Lord and in the power of his might." Oh, I wish I understood that as a young believer, because I found myself going to battle against the enemy on my own terms and own strength and trying to outwit him, outlast him, finagle things and, you know, figure how, okay, I'll try this, I'll try that. And boy, if I'd have known, my strength is in the Lord and in the power of his might. And it all comes to this armor that we looked at. Of course, we read again in verse 11, just to bring us up to speed. He says, "Put on the whole armor of God that you may be able to stand against the wiles of the devil." That's why we need the armor of God. He seduces us. He tricks us. He's got clever tactics, far more clever than we are. No defense on our own. In fact, you know, it's interesting because even when I lose a battle and I'm tricked or I fall victim to a temptation or some defeat in my life, I've discovered something. Every defeat has taught me something, just like we've been looking at Joshua. It was the little decisions he made that caused him to fall into the trap. And so it is for us. So we're not left to our own resources. That's why this armor is so essential. But it's a special kind of armor. It's not physical armor. It's not a physical battle we're facing. It's spiritual. And so this only can be used by Christians. You only understand it's you first become a Christian, you know, trying to give people answers to addictions and habitual sins and marriage problems and all kinds of problems in life. You can give them all the advice you want. But unless they have a foundation in Christ, this spiritual armor and truth is not going to mean much for them. They've got to have the starting point of acknowledging they're a sinner and believe that what Jesus did paid the penalty for their sins. And now they live from that victory rather than trying to obtain that victory. That's the difference. But what is the armor? When he says, you know, we don't wrestle against flesh and blood, but against principalities, powers, rulers of darkness of this age, spiritual hosts of wickedness in the heavenly places, we're given the sense there's the unseen world. That is, there's an ever-awake enemy who is doing everything he can to mess with you. And I have to remind you again, that should encourage you. Why? Because he's spent a lot of his energy trying to make you think that you're nothing, you're not important. Or on the other side, making you think you don't need God, you're too important. And he's deceiving you. He spends all of his waking moments to mess with your life, to get you off balance. Why do you matter so much? Who are you? Why are you so important? Why did God send his son to kind of prove the value of your soul by what he paid to rescue you from sin? So we need this armor, but the armor essentially is teaching. It's doctrine. It's truth. And then it's also partly the right use of that truth, which would be wisdom. How do you use the knowledge you have? So he says, put on the whole armor, which means that everything works together. And every part of you needs protection. Your mind, your heart, your will, they're all attacked. And these six pieces represent doctrine. You know, truth, righteousness, the gospel of peace, faith, salvation, the word of God, which we'll look at. So last time we looked at two pieces of armor, truth and righteousness. Now we went through a lot of what I would call some of his schemes in the midst of looking at those armors. And now we're going to come to two things that I think we can really settle in on. And this is our shoes and our shield. That is, we're going to stand in the gospel, and we need to be able to protect ourselves from fiery darts. Now notice what he says here. Verse 15. Well, remember we said last time we looked at truth and righteousness. Put on the belt of truth, gird your waist with truth, and put on the breastplate of righteousness. And now verse 15. Having shod your feet with the preparation of the gospel of peace. So he's relating shoes, the right kind of military shoes, with the preparation of the gospel of peace and the shield of faith. He's representing a shield with faith. So each of these things are very important. Your shoes and a shield. That is the preparation of the gospel and faith. Because the attack on our minds is still in view here. Can you imagine a real battle? How many of you have actually served in the military, served in real battles, and you maybe have experienced a real battle? And especially if you were in the earlier wars, I mean, that Greatest Generation, they don't really talk much about what they experienced. But a real battle is not a pretty thing. You have to steel your mind against fears. You have to be so trained you cannot think, because as soon as you start thinking, you're gonna run. If you realize what you're in for, you're going to run. But you're so well trained that you know if you just follow the battle plan, you know, most likely it will work out. But you don't want to give up ground. You want to keep moving forward. So with this armor, here's a key thing, especially with our shoes, to stand ground, because there are so many ways that we get tripped up. I'll tell you what, this culture is, it's just sickening. The pressure to move you off of the truth of the Bible. It's a huge amount of pressure. In businesses today, I mean, Chick-fil-A, sadly. Just to me, I'm praying that the news that's come out is not as inflammatory as it has been expressed, as they're backing off on their position, not supporting certain ministries that are, you know, making a strong stand and traditional stand on the family, which amazes me because their whole base has been that. It's why people have stood in line for hours to get them, because they like a company that stands against that pressure from the culture. But certain markets haven't opened to them. And so the idea is now that they're compromising in this, they're going to get into those markets and think they're going to make friends with all those people they antagonized. I'm just standing there and going, I don't get it. But our Bridge Women's Center, we get calls from organizations we work with, when there's a young woman that calls up a national number and she's thinking about an abortion, and we follow up. And this last few days was a whirlwind at an 18-year-old that whose mom is in Korea, and the parents of the boy are pressuring them all. I mean, the mom in Korea, the boy's parents are pressuring this girl to get an abortion. And you know, someone reached out to the mom, spoke in her language, and then someone reached out to the parents of the boy. And after they did that, and they seemed like they were going to encourage, okay, you know, maybe we can help this. Maybe we can let this happen. Maybe we can encourage our children. You realize the pressure. You know, people get in their pattern of life, and anything that upsets that, get rid of that at all costs, no matter what. And it's sad because this 18-year-old, her mom, threatened to kill herself if she had the child. And the parents of the boy threatened to kill the son. The father threatened to kill the son. And so she, while she was on the phone with us, said, I just took the final abortion pill. And, you know, this is a sad thing. But, you know, here in our own state, our governor's going to take an additional $18 million from you taxpayers to donate to Planned Parenthood to make up for the shortfall in the federal money. And they'll most likely try to copy our unit. They're already putting out units out there that are actually going to be, you know, hand-delivering abortions. This is the culture we live in. It's a culture of death. It's a culture of my life here is all that matters. So abortion is just one symptom. The real problem is sin, our rebellion against God, our not acknowledging his rightful place to tell us what is right and wrong. That's the real issue. And in expressing what is wrong and seeing how wrong we are, gospel message is good news. So when I look at this devastating news, I think, okay, now perhaps the conscience of these people will probably see, because this is how it works. And I want to share how these shoes come into play here. Because when you're ready with the gospel, that is, you've got the right kind of shoes on. You've shod your feet with the preparation of the gospel. The right shoes are important, because anytime you do anything, you got to have the right shoes for it. If you're not going to, you know, use dress shoes playing basketball, and you're not going to use tennis shoes for construction work. I made that mistake and put a nail through my foot one time. And but feet, you know, in a battle could be overlooked. They're not as important, obviously, as the breastplate protecting your vital organs. If you misunderstand the righteousness of God, you won't have salvation. You're dead. But with shoes, you could live without your feet, but you'd be ineffective in ancient warfare. You can't run or stand when needed. You'd be a sitting duck as well.
0: Pastor Lloyd will be back in just a couple of minutes with the conclusion of today's message called The Gospel of Peace and Faith. Well, this July, discover encouragement and honest insight into a question that a lot of believers wrestle with. Why does it sometimes feel like God isn't answering? In Why Doesn't God Answer My Prayers, Erwin Lutzer addresses the real reason our prayers can feel unanswered. 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And he reminds us that silence from heaven is never the same as absence. 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You can also write to Bridging the Gap, 123 White Oak Lane, Old Bridge, New Jersey. The zip code is 08857. It's the object of our faith that counts, not the quantity. And to drive that important point home, here's Pastor Lloyd with the second half of today's message out of Ephesians 6, here on today's edition of Bridging the Gap.
1: So we have to protect our feet and fall. Now, this is where Christians have been, I believe, moved. We have lost footing. Because the type of shoe Paul would have been talking about as a reference would have been a certain sandal the Roman soldier wore. Not a boot, but a sandal that had hobnobs or cleats on it and spikes in it that helped you stand your ground and not be pushed around. It gave protection for any snare that you might fall in, any pointed sticks penetrating unprotected feet. Gave a soldier a firm stand from slipping and falling. And it also was a running shoe. It gave you mobility, so it was a very interesting shoe. But how does the proper preparation of the gospel of peace relate to shoes? Some think that this is about Christians being ready to evangelize, always being ready, instant, in season, and how beautiful on the mountains are the messenger who announces peace, who brings good news. How beautiful are those feet? Yes, but here's

pretty good one in high school. Mainly because I found a way to always keep my opponent off balance. So as long as he was trying to get his balance, he was never able to apply any objective, you know, in an offensive against me. He was always being defensive because he was always trying to catch his balance. And how I did that was interesting. And I realized this is exactly the tactic Satan uses. He does everything to keep you off balance. For example, sometimes he violently opposes you, condemns you, and the next moment he flatters you. Sometimes he inflames your passion, weakens your resolve, and the next moment he lifts you up in pride because you're better than most of those other Christians. Sometimes he attacks the scriptures, challenges them, and the next moment he attacks using the scriptures against you. Sometimes he says, oh, you're a good Christian, you don't need to pray and read. The next moment he says, boy, you better do much, much more than that or you'll never make it. Sometimes he'll make you feel so good, you're so important, no one is like you. The next moment, you don't matter, nobody cares about you. Sometimes he says, don't overdo it with this religious stuff. The next moment he pushes you, run, push, go, you got to do more, you're driven. He can't stop you. He gets behind you and pushes you. See, this is the key for the enemy's strategy against us. And that was exactly how I wrestled. I would push. I would pull. I'd be over on this side. I'd be over on this side. I was always all over trying some new thing and always making the guy think, now he's doing this. I got to defend for this. Now I've got to defend for this. This is exactly how we get off balance when the enemy attacks us. But when you're sure-footed, when you know where who you are and your standing is there, you're not going to be pushed into a bad position. You're going to adhere to the gospel no matter what foes come against you. You know who, what you believe. And listen, while we see a great number of people that grew up in the church fall away, slip away, tripped by persecution, tripped up by deception, not firm in the faith, wishy-washy, because they never really got a grounding of what the gospel really is. They didn't fall in love with the gospel. They took it for granted. They didn't realize the love of God that has been so expressed through what Jesus did on the cross. In any case, what we need, well, this world, in my generation, largely when I was growing up, the word was tolerance. Just be tolerant of others and don't be judgmental. But now it's you submit to the culture or we'll destroy you. And this is where we've come. You submit to this culture or we will ruin your life. We will ruin your life. And so there's great pressure. I never would imagine I'd see the day that the same kind of tactics used, you know, in America was like what they used in Russia, what they used in other countries that were anti-Christian and communist and socialistic, that trying to replace God, the intimidation and pressure upon people. But you know, the gospel is your protection. You know what who you are in that. You cannot be moved. So you have to think of your stand. Is there anything for which you're prepared to stand? You know, holding the Bible as the word of God, holding the deity of Christ, his virgin birth and substitutionary death, believing the resurrection, leaning on the person and the work of the Holy Spirit. Is there anything for which you're prepared to stand? Listen, this is the essential picture. Do you know what you believe as a Christian and why? Are you resolute in it? Are you uncompromising? Not only in doctrine, but in practice. You know, and so Paul is essentially kind of referring back in a sense to all of his foundation he already gave in Ephesians. In Christ, this is the dimension in which you will have all things you need in Christ, by Christ, through Christ. Because it comes back to the gospel. So do you know who you are? So that you don't slip back. Great need for this hour, those that stand fast. A minority with God is a majority in the world. So why is it called the gospel of peace? And this is something that we have to keep in mind. The gospel brings two kinds of peace. One, it brings you peace with God. See, by nature, God is your enemy because you have been born in sin and you're in rebellion against him. And there is enmity between. You're not on the same page. We are not. I was not on the same page with God. God was a competitor to me in my rebellion. I was always at odds and always striving for my position. And I'm not at

0: peace with God. But when the gospel came to my soul, what I could never settle, the terms of peace, could not be good enough. The gospel came, and Jesus, his own death, basically settled those terms so that God now was no longer an entity. In other words, now he looked at me through his own son. The debt of sin has been paid for. I have peace with God. Through the death of Jesus Christ, a resurrection verifying. Then, there's also the peace of God. Now, you can have peace with God, but lack the peace of God. And there's where the difference between justification and sanctification comes in. As you set yourself apart to the Lord, and you align yourself with his purpose and his plan, and you yield to him, and you trust him, you're going to see more peace of God. In fact, that peace of God is probably one of the most powerful testimonies that there is a God to a world that might just get lost in the intellectual pursuit of God and figure, I can't figure this out. Who can really know? But then they see your life and they go, okay, so maybe I need to rethink that. Because I've never seen anybody that had such peace and hope. My peace I give to you, not as the world gives, Jesus says. The peace of God that passes understanding, the Bible says in Philippians 4. Now, then there's peace with people. You know, let the peace of Christ rule in your hearts. So the things that you might be frustrated and angry with people around you, maybe in a marriage, maybe at work, your competitor, someone's lying about you, slandering about you, somebody's doing this to you, hurting you, maybe trying to take advantage of you, maybe a family member who's undermining you. I mean, there could be a variety of things. The amazing thing is when you have the peace of God, because you have peace with God, you're going to have peace with others. All of a sudden, it's not about your personal and vendetta and your revenge. What an amazing thing that is.
1: 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And that's a wonderful, encouraging way to end today's program. Now, Ephesians chapter 6 is challenging, to say the least, but I'll bet you've encountered a Bible passage or two that still has you confused beyond Ephesians 6. 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

0: The spiritual war, a war between truth and lies. Only one thing cuts through all lies and opinions. It is God's word. It is God's sword.
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2: The Apostle Peter pointed out, he was even real blunt. He goes, "Brothers, let me be frank. David's grave is still here, and he's still in it." So he was not speaking of himself when he said this, that there is one who will not see corruption, one who will die but not decay. The only way that could happen is if he was to be resurrected. In verse 36, "For David, after he had served the purpose of God in his own generation, fell asleep and was laid among his fathers and saw corruption." David rotted. David was returned to dust like every descendant of Adam. But there was one of David's descendants that was not. In verse 38, "Therefore, let it be known to you, brothers, that through him, forgiveness of sins is proclaimed to you." That right there is the gospel, my friends. That forgiveness of sins. What keeps us in trouble with God? What dooms us on the day of our death? What would doom us at judgment? Our sin. Our sin can be forgiven. This was the good news. This was the gospel. "Let it be known to you, brothers, that through him, the forgiveness of sins is proclaimed to you, that in him, everyone who believes is justified from all the things which you could not be justified from through the law of Moses." How about that one? Justified. Okay, justified. You guys, when Paul uses the word, and he does it a lot, it doesn't mean we sang that chorus. "When the eyes flash, when the wills clash." Did that ring a bell? "When the shouts ring, when the wounds sting." Human conflict. None of it's fun. It's all painful, but it's even worse when it's in your marriage. It's a terrible thing. That estrangement, that anger. It is, and when it's done and you find yourself after every fight, I don't care who you're striving with, whether it's in your marriage or outside your marriage, you're trying to state your case again. Are you not? Try to justify actions, trying to justify your case, why you were mad, why you're right. We use the word justify in that way. It's not how God uses it, and it's not how Paul uses it. He means actually just. It means not just trying to make yourself sound right, but actually right. I say it every time. I'm going to say it again. Fellas, this is God takes what is unjust and makes it just. That process is him justifying. The same way, if he took what was bad and made it good, he'd be goodifying. If he took what was wrong and made it right, he'd be rightifying. That's what he means by justify. You guys get that? Goodify, rightify. Taking what is dumb and smarting it up, he'd smartify. God justifies. He's the one that does that. The only one that can actually do it. He removes your sin, takes it away. And we can be justified. Some have preached it, others have sung it. It's kind of cool hearing Chuck preach it. I remember one guy took Chuck's, "Just as if I'd never sinned," and made it into a song, led it, and had everybody sing it. Justified. Just as if I'd never done wrong. The law can't do that for you. The law cannot make anyone justified. The law indicts. The law condemns. The law can only be the measuring stick. It can only be the ruler by which all sin is measured. And it calls for punishment. The law only calls for justice. So highly valued though the law was, Paul's first statement in presenting this new covenant was everything the law could not justify you from. Christ can. That everyone who believes is justified. What does it take to be justified? What, you got to beat yourself? You have others beat you? You got to do penance? You got to crawl on your knees on broken glass? What do you got to do to be justified? Just believe. Just believe. Everyone who believes, that 39th verse, is justified. Oh, if you are in this room tonight or outside this listening, and you're still beating yourself, or maybe even cutting yourself, knock it off. You're only doing it because you don't think Christ did enough. You think you're going to add? You can't. You cannot add to anything that was already done by Christ. It was all done. Everything that was necessary for our forgiveness happened on the cross. What do you got to do? You just got to believe. So the question is, can you do that? Will you do that? It's a choice. Not can you, but will you? Will you just let it go, your sin, and stop flogging yourself? There's some weird gratification to that. It works. It's still like I'll do it myself. But you don't even know how bad your and my sin actually is. And this ain't nothing. Nothing compared to the hell we deserve. So what are you going to cut? You're going to cut yourself with a little pocket knife and act like there. You've added? You've not added. Your blood adds nothing. You can dump it all out. It'll add nothing. The blood of Jesus Christ, innocent, sinless, the only sinless human. The sweet voice of a little baby from the front row during our singing, trying to contribute. That's a little sinner. It's just precious little package of sin. You know that. All those safely next door being taught, all of them messed up by you. You passed it to every one of them. Your blood is tainted. Your genes are messed up. You guys forgive me for what I'm about to say.

Williams at. I travel a lot. You guys know that. Every major hub I come to, whether it's a flight to Bangor, I'm looking for my people. And I can come up to a gate and know that I'm in the right gate without even looking at the number. Don't ask me how. It's like, these are my people. As much as I can go to the fair, I can go to the Blue Hill, Skowhegan, Bangor, whatever, and go, oh yeah, these are we're all related. I don't know what it is, but I can tell. Last night, the app, I'm in Philadelphia, and you know, the A terminal is generally reserved. It's the international terminal, but the flight to Bangor is going out of A9. It's a long ways. That truck way over there. Again, I'm looking at these people like, this is not my people. It's not my people. Don't ask me to define that. I can tell. This ain't, you guys ain't Bangor people. Sure enough, I just kept watching, resetting. I didn't ask anybody anything. I know this, you know, the marquee thing, they had just apparently closed the flight to San Juan Pottery, Puerto Rico, but that's not who these people are, but I don't know where they're going. I wasn't going to ask anybody. I just kept updating the app until to a gate change over to A10. Not Kenya. Uh-huh. I could tell. I knew it. No offense. I mean, I'm one of you. I'm one of them. And I get over to A10. Yeah. Okay. It's the Bangor flight. Sure enough. We're all related. You guys, not just Maynes, not just Penobscot Valley, whole race, we're all related. We all go way back to Noah and ultimately all the way to Adam, and we're all flawed. We cannot, with any amount of our blood, pay for any of our own sin when we don't need to. So I proclaim again to you tonight the sufficiency of the blood of Jesus Christ, the sufficiency of that blood, the power in that blood that will cleanse the sin of every sinner, every single member of this sinful race of Adams. What do you got to do? You can't buy it. You can't buy it with money. You can't buy it with deeds. And if you attempt to, oh, remember back in what, chapter 8? When Simon the sorcerer said, sell me this. Sell me. He's going down. Sell me this. That when I lay my hands on people, they can receive the Holy Spirit. And Pete said, you and your money can both go to hell. You think you can buy that gift of God. That's Pete. That was intense, wasn't it? That was like super insensitive. You and your money, thy money perish with thee. I'm going to linger on this point again. Any effort on our behalf to try to earn right standing with God is a sin of our heart against the work of Jesus Christ, the blood of Christ. So let me again point out to you that Paul said that it is through Christ. Let it be known to you, verse 38, brothers, that through him forgiveness of sins is proclaimed to you, that in him everyone who believes is justified from all the things which you could not be justified from through the law of Moses. Therefore watch out, so that the things spoken of in the prophets may not come upon you. And he quotes, look, you scoffers, and marvel and perish, for I'm accomplishing a work in your days, a work which you will never believe, though someone should recount it to you. And as Paul and Barnabas were leaving, that's, you know, I don't know if that's the whole sermon or a segment, but it's amazing to me that Luke could tell us by the Holy Spirit what Paul preached on that occasion. And as Paul and Barnabas were leaving, the people kept pleading that these words might be spoken to them the next Sabbath. They kept on pleading. The verb indicates on their way out, they just kept saying, next Saturday, next Sabbath. You got to pick up where you left off. You got to give us more of this. Look at verse 43. Now the meeting of the synagogue had broken up.
Many of the Jews

0: and the God-fearing proselytes followed Paul and Barnabas, who, speaking to them, were urging them to continue in the grace of God. The next Sabbath, nearly the whole city assembled to hear the word of the Lord. And what did they assemble to hear? 3 points in a poem? What are they people assembled to hear? They don't want to hear the word of the Lord. And what is it today that people are hungry for? It is the word of the Lord. They don't need drama. They don't need skits. They don't need smoking lights. They don't. You don't need a mood created. A mood. We need a mood. We got to have mood lighting. Please. We got to create this manufactured mist. So we can what? Pretend? What in the world is modern church doing with the? I mean, it's like they took what was part of the theatrics of a concert and made it part of what they now call worship. Now, man, it's the word of the Lord that everybody gathered to hear. It's what the word of the Lord everybody needs. They assembled, like nearly the whole city. There was an excitement. How did that happen? That means that the people that came to the synagogue the week before were really excited about what was spoken. They were intrigued. There was an energy. Word got out, and man, nearly the whole city came. Verse 45, but when the Jews saw the crowds, they were filled with jealousy. So here we have a statement of fact. And it was the same base motivation that Stephen in Acts chapter 7 invoked on the patriarchs historically when for jealousy they sold their brother Joseph for envy. That was Stephen indicting the men on the court that had sentenced Jesus of Nazareth to his crucifixion. Why did they do it? Envy. For envy. And so the Jews, filled with jealousy. Now let me point out to you that throughout the Gospels, all four of them, and you see it also in the book of Acts, that usually, and even in the epistles, when the term Jews is used in the scriptural narrative, it's a reference to the leaders, the spokespeople. It's not a reference to an ethnicity or a religion. It is you guys get that? It's a reference to their leaders who speak for them. So, when the Jews saw the crowd, they were filled with jealousy and began contradicting the things spoken by Paul, blaspheming. Paul and Barnabas spoke out boldly and said it was necessary that the word of God be spoken to you first. Since you reject it and judge yourselves unworthy of eternal life, behold, we are returning to the Gentiles. For so the Lord has commanded us. Now they will quote the Old Testament and quote these statements. I have placed you as a light for the Gentiles that you may bring salvation to the ends of the earth. There was enough in the Old Testament. Even in the very calling of Abraham, God said, through you, through your seed, I will bring a blessing to all the families of the earth. All the families, all the nations, all the whole earth will be blessed through your seed, singular. And verse 48, when the Gentiles heard this, they began rejoicing and glorifying the word of the Lord. And as many as had been appointed to eternal life believed. All right, now you want to chew on that one for a little while. As many as had been appointed to eternal life believed. Do you have a problem with the fact that God, he foreknew? He knew before that day who would and who would not. He knew. You can say, if you want to, all that believed had been appointed. Or you can say, as many as had been appointed, believed. But there is no denying from the scriptures that Jesus Christ is both the author and the finisher of our faith. He foreknew, he initiated, gave us the capacity. Strikes me Every now and then is a marvelous, wonderful, amazing thing that I would have brains enough. It took a miracle to see the truth and receive it and respond to it. That you, that any of us, how is it that it is, it's quite mysterious. It's a mystery I gladly embrace. How is it that some can plainly see and some cannot? And some cannot, but then later do. I don't know. Do you? No, you don't. And if you think you do, you are self-deceived. You think you got all that, you're a nutcase. I don't care what kind of ism, what kind of neat little package or plant you pick. I don't care if it's a tulip or a cactus. Pastor Chuck did that. There was a time, in fact, I was a young man still. I still had long hair, first Calvary Chapel pastor conference I went to. And I came to this one. It was the movement itself, particularly out west, was being divided by a significant number of Calvary Chapel pastors embracing five-point Calvinism. Five-point Calvinism and, you know, what they like to use, tulip. And Chuck was a gracious father. And I met him at the biggest confrontation that had ever been. The first time I really met him. I'm just weird enough to really like it. It was cool. I was so thrilled to be there. It was up in the mountains, up at Twin Peaks. Man, it was just so... It was just so... It was an unplanned march conference. Sure notice. Chuck just put a letter out and said, I'd like you guys all to meet me. Let's all meet up. Time and place. And we all showed up. My first time. And he was there to just lay it out. Fellas, that's not who we are, and it's okay if we part company. As a matter of fact, he said that. And he said it with a smile. He goes, listen, if you want to embrace Calvinism, you're free to do that. But don't speak for me. Don't speak for us. If you want to embrace that, go. He goes, don't go away mad. Just go. He said it with a laugh. Don't go away mad. Just go. I still see him sitting in his sweater with his big old smile saying that. And he went on to say, now, some of you guys like tulip. Okay, good. You like tulip. My opinion, tulip is too pretty and too delicate a thing to illustrate the 5 points Calvin came up with. He goes, I recommend cactus. Some of you are talking about changing your name. You're going to call yourself Calvary Chapel Reform. He says, whatever. How about just Cactus Chapel? He gets it because like a cactus, there are many fine points, but I don't encourage you to embrace them. I was there going, yeah! I was the weird young guy going, yeah! I was all fired up. I loved the fact that Chuck would embrace a mystery between the foreknowledge, sovereignty of God, free will of man, and just embrace, look, I mean, some days you're going to sound like a total Calvinist if you're just going through the Bible, because the Bible does. And some days you're going to sound like you're not. You're kind of emphasizing free will and our duty to choose. It's not one or the other. And so I'll never forget that conference. I do have, it slips my mind. I think it was 02. I mean 92. I think it was like 92 or, I hadn't got a haircut yet. That's my reference point. My hair is still down on my shoulders. I'm still a major wannabe rocker. I had this biker jacket when I just remember this. So I remember having that jacket. I'm in a land of Hawaiian shirts and Pendletons. But I didn't realize how at home, didn't realize how well I fit until, you know, the tulip was confronted. Again, if I've offended you, if you're into Calvinism, God bless you. I'm not one of you. I'm not a Calvinist. But I cannot deny the simple statement that as many as had been appointed to eternal life believed. Before the world was ever made, God knew you. Chuck would always say, if God has ever known, then God has always known. He doesn't learn anything. He's not sitting around waiting, well, look at that. She finally repented and she believes. I'll write her name. Her name was in the book of life before she ever existed. The Lamb's book of life was written before the foundation of the earth. Such is the wisdom and foreknowledge of God. In verse 49, and the word of the Lord was being spread through the whole region. The Jews incited the God-fearing women of prominence and the leading men of the city and instigated a persecution against Paul and Barnabas and drove them out of their district. So there were powerful people in this Gentile town that feared the God of Israel, Yahweh, and they were manipulated by the leaders of the Jews. The Jewish community, the leaders, manipulated. They incited and they instigated, right there in verse 50, and ultimately they drove them out of their district. But verse 51 begins with the conjunction, but shaking off the dust of their feet against them, they went to Iconium. The disciples were continually filled with joy and with the Holy Spirit, filled with it continually. They were just, you couldn't mean it out of them. You couldn't beat it out of them. You couldn't persecute it out of them. They were just continually filled with joy and with the Holy Spirit. Isn't that cool? But it is the gesture. Where'd they get that from? Shaking the dust off? Well, the Lord, remember, when he commissioned his disciples to go out in pairs, he told them, any city that doesn't receive you, shake the dust off your feet as a testimony against them. It was a cultural gesture, known, very well known by the Jews, and gesture that they, the Jews, were making anytime they journeyed outside the promised land. And they coming back, they got to get the Gentile cooties off. They got to get the Gentile dust off. Make a big show out of it. Brushing their sandals off before they cross the border. What a statement to any onlooking Gentile. Your Gentile dust is not worthy to be mixed with the dust of the land. So the statement, plain statement, you reject Messiah, you're no more saved than any lost Gentile. There's no advantage to your being a Jew if you reject the King of the Jews. That was the statement Paul and Barnabas would make it. There it is. There you have it.
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0: You're listening to Straight from the Heart, the Bible teaching radio ministry of Calvary Chapel, Philadelphia. Our teacher here on Straight from the Heart is Senior Pastor Joe Foch. We're currently in the New Testament, going verse by verse through the book of Colossians. On today's broadcast, we'll continue our study beginning in chapter 1. Before we finish, I'll give you some additional information so you can contact us with any questions or comments. But first, open your Bible to Colossians chapter 1, and let's join Pastor Joe as he begins.
1: Paul says, "I'm rejoicing that I have opportunity for the cause of Christ to put up with distress and difficulty for his body's sake," which is the church. Now, he's going to great detail to talk about the bride of Christ, the body of Christ, and the love that Christ has for his people, because he's going to present them holy, unblameable, unreprovable. That the person who may bug you in the body of Christ is somebody that God's looking down into with joy, approving of. And Paul knew that only too well. You know, the old Moravian cry, "Let the lamb that was slain receive the reward of his suffering. Let the lamb that was slain receive the reward of his suffering." As those first young Moravian men were headed off to a leper colony, their parents and some other people standing on the shore crying to them as they left on the boat, saying, "You know, if you go there and you minister to those lepers, you'll be contaminated. You'll never be able to come back." And their cry back was, "Let the lamb that was slain receive the reward of his sufferings." In other words, look around. This is why he died. It says it here. For us. The payment was made in his flesh. For the people that are sitting around you. And Paul said, "I rejoice that I get to fill up some of the sufferings of Christ for the body's sake, for the church, for the bride that I know." You know, I appreciate it when I travel somewhere, when the guys in the office call my wife and say, "Is everything okay?" Because, you know, when you go away, the hot water heater blows up, the dog swallows a stick of dynamite. You know, something always strange happens. You know, lightning strikes the house. I mean, just, you know, so I really appreciate it when I'm somewhere if the guys take care of my bride. And Paul says, "I rejoice that I get to do this, to care for the bride of my beloved Savior. Wherefore I am made a minister according to the dispensation of God, which is given to me for you to fulfill the word of God," in the sense of to fully preach the word of God. Paul says, you know, "I am made a servant according to the dispensation which God has given to me." Galatians, he says he was chosen before from birth. He understood that God had always had his hand on him. That had come to light in his life, and he realized that God had chosen him to preach the fullness of the word of God, even the mystery which hath been hidden from ages and from generations, but now is made manifest unto the saints. So it's a mystery. He's using this terminology because of the Gnostics and all of the soup pot of spiritual nonsense that was around Colossia and much of it around us today, to say to them, no, there's a mystery, but it's not a mystery kept from you. It's a mystery that's revealed to those that are initiated, to those that are brought into the fraternity of God, to the family of God, to the home of God. The bride of Christ has been initiated into these things. So he's going to say, even the mystery which hath been, and he's going to tell us what it is, that hath been hidden from ages and from generations, and now is made manifest to his saints, to whom God would make known what is the riches of the glory of this mystery among the Gentiles, which is, here's the mystery, Christ in you, the hope of glory. Christ in you, the hope of glory. Now, you have to back all the way up and take the running start to this. The one who, by whom all things were created, the one by whom, the one who pre-existed before anything that existed was, the one who rules over things visible and invisible, principalities, because he's created all those things, and all those things were created by him, all of those things were created for him, the one by whom everything consists, visible and invisible, angels and demons and this world, material and spiritual realms, other dimensions. He causes all of that to hold together, to consist. He's the creator, he's the sustainer, he's the head of the church. And Paul says, in the mystery of the ages, is that he lives in you. I think it was humbling that he was born in a stable, that he came into a manger, to some dark, dirty surroundings. But that ain't nothing compared to the fact that he moved into this. And that his very spirit, again in us, we sit alone, lift our head, and say, Abba, Father, Dad, Abba. How important, how beautiful. Christ in you, the hope of glory. And that is all the enabling that we need. I'll tell you, I still think, why me? I think back to my graduating class, when I graduated from high school in 1968, and believe it or not, I can still remember back that far. I don't know how long lived that will be, but right now I can think back that far. And I think there's at least one of my fellow graduates in my class that I've heard of that's saved. But I think, why me? You know, it's not fate. I was walking down the street one day and God dropped some salvation out of heaven and I just happened to walk under it hit me. If the guy in back of me would have walked faster, I would have hit him. No, it says that he's chosen us. Lord, of everybody you had to pick from, you chose me, chose you. You're sitting here this evening. Well, I'm not saved. We'll get saved tonight. What if I'm not chosen? Then you won't get saved tonight. Well, that's not fair. Well, then get saved tonight. And you will be chosen. I don't know how that works. You just need to, you know, I was a hippie taking drugs and got saved. You don't want to bet your eternity on me. Just trust me, though. The Bible says, you know, you can get saved tonight. You give your life to the one tonight. You know, the world's full with cruel masters, isn't it? Drugs are a cruel master, and they take your life. Alcohol's a cruel master, takes your life. Pornography and sex, cruel master, never satisfied, takes life. Gambling, power. The pursuit of life is finding the right master. You find the one who stooped down an imaginable distance, who made an incredible journey, the Creator, down into the pool of humanity. To be brutalized, to sustain the world while it crucified him and scourged him. Then to take the sin of the world upon himself, and then to have the Father's wrath fired down upon all of that sin on him, to satisfy the Father's wrath towards all of our sin. So that he could present us holy, unblameable, irreprovable, looking down into us with joy. That's the kind of master you're looking for. A master who doesn't take life, a master that gives life. Christ in you, the hope of glory, the mystery of the ages. Remarkable. Whom we preach, Paul says, we proclaim, warning every man and teaching every man in all wisdom. So there's preaching for the lost, teaching for the saved. That we may present every man complete in Christ Jesus. We do this that we may present every man in Christ. Whereunto I also labor, striving according to his working which worketh in me mightily. So the cooperation of Paul. Yes, it's his grace, it's his calling, and it's his dispensation that I should do this. And yet I'm agonizing, I'm striving to be in step with him according to his working which worketh in me mightily. For I would that you know what great conflict I have for you and for them at Laodicea. And for as many as have not seen my face in the flesh, Paul had never been to Laodicea, evidently hadn't been at this point to Colossae. And he says, I'm laboring for you and longing for you that their hearts might be comforted, being knit together in love unto all of the riches and the fullness of assurance of understanding to the acknowledgement of the mystery of God and of the Father and of Christ. Now, you know, Paul is saying this. And you have to understand, here's a man who grew up religious. who was zealous. We know from historical writings that Gamaliel said he couldn't keep Saul of Tarsus in books. He couldn't provide enough reading material for him. That in the school of the Pharisees in Jerusalem, this young man had come from Tarsus and had excelled above his equals. He was zealous. He was filled with fire in fleshly energy for the law of Moses and for the Old Testament. And when this new sect began called Christianity, he persecuted the church. He hated it. And when Stephen was stoned, he stood there and he gave his consent. Evidently, he cast his vote. He was a member of the Sanhedrin. Had he seen Christ crucified? Had he had been there when Christ was brought before the council, when Caiaphas was condemning him and challenging him? He cast his vote, and they're all gnashing their teeth because of what the things that Stephen said. But we know they went so deep into Saul's heart, because many of the things he would preach after that come right out of Acts chapter 7, of the things that Stephen said. He was in so much agreement with it. In fact, when God appears to Saul of Tarsus on the road to Damascus, he says, "Why are you kicking against the conviction, Saul? Why are you fighting this losing battle?" And God saved him and forgave him and sent him to the nations to preach the love of God. And Saul, you know, Paul of Tarsus, Paul would say that, you know, he's taken me and he's held me up to be an example of those who should hereafter believe on the grace of God. That if he could save me, he could save anybody. Because I was angry at Christianity. I hated Jesus Christ. I killed Christians. I destroyed Christian families. I did everything I could to stop any missionary endeavor of sharing the Christ being shared with the world. And I caused men and women at the point of a sword to blaspheme the name of Jesus. And he says, and he saved me. And he cleansed me. And he gave me life. And he set me free. And he took the sword out of my hand and out of my heart. And he said, I wish you could know how I travail over you, how I labor over you, because now I know these other teachings are surrounding you. Listen to this other stuff. And he says, I wish you'd know what great conflict or labor or fear or care I have for you and for them at Laodicea, for as many as have not seen my face in the flesh. You know, he wishes he could get there to talk to them face to face. That their hearts, this is what he's longing and laboring for, that their hearts, the inner man, might be comforted, encouraged is the idea, being knit together in love. So, okay, first of all, that our hearts should be encouraged, being knit together in love, something that should be happening in the body of Christ. Knit together in love. It's not knit together in agreement. It's not knit together because we all agree football is the greatest sport there is. Or fishing. Or field hockey. Knit together in love. Because love is the thing that covers a multitude of sins. Love, you know, what a wonderful thing it is as he gathered us from the hedges and from the byways, and he gathered us in, and he puts the solitary in flocks, and he's given us a family. And we should then be encouraged as the body builds itself up in love. That's something that should take place. Now look, Paul looks at that because Paul's willing to make any sacrifice for the bride of Christ. And we should be willing to do the same. You know, the problem is the body of Christ. Jesus said, men will know that you're my disciples by the love you have one for another. That also creates an environment where wolves can come in, where other people can come in and take advantage of the body of Christ. Because here's a place where we want to come and be open and be vulnerable. And Paul's going to talk about that as he goes on in this chapter. He's going to give three warnings in verse 8, verse 16, and verse 18. In all three places, he's going to say, let no man do this to you. So he says the body should be a place where we're built up in love. And unto all riches of the full assurance of understanding, knowing the truth, to the acknowledgement of the mystery of God, of the Father, and of Christ, in whom, now that in whom goes back to Christ, in whom are hid all of the treasures of wisdom and knowledge. Paul again slashing at the Gnostics. He's saying everything there is of wisdom and knowledge is hid in Christ. Very important. It's not hid in Christ from us. It's hid in Christ for us. Not hid in Christ from us. That's not, you know, we think that sometimes, don't we? Okay, Lord, I want to know your will. And okay, now I have to do this. And I got to fast for 5 days. And I got to do this. And you're dropping, you know, like you're playing Clue with God.

violence is futile. And this I say, lest any man should beguile you. Beguile means to reason alongside. Very important as we move on, because we're going to talk about legalism. He's going to talk about Gnosticism. He's going to talk about holy days and Sabbath days and all of these other things that he says, I'm worried that someone might beguile you. In another place, from the simplicity in Christ, here he says, I say this, lest any man beguile you. And that word means to reason alongside. So someone says to you, oh, yeah, yeah, sure. Jesus. Yeah, yeah. Of course. But, you know, it's Jesus and my book, which you can get for $14.95 on spiritual warfare. Jesus and penance. You got to crawl on your knees to a statue. Jesus and Mary. We have everything in Christ. I say this, lest any man beguile you with enticing words, that he reason alongside of the central thing, that he beguile you away from the comfort and assurance and riches and treasures and everything he's just gone through that we have in Christ. For though I be absent in the flesh, yet am I with you in the spirit, joying and beholding. Now notice your order. I hope you guys appreciate the order we have here. I am Pentecostal. Watch me drive sometime. See that? Yes, Lord. Get that one over there. But I believe the gifts are for today. I don't mean to stumble anybody. I pray in tongues. I believe the gifts are today. People say, oh, well, you're grieving the spirit there. How come you don't have, you know, people prophesying using tongues? You know, with this many people in one building, it would be a sideshow. And if you're offended because you don't get to pray in church in tongues for a half an hour, then you must not be praying the other 6 days, 23 and a half hours during the week before the Lord in tongues. There's to be order here. We want to worship together. You know, if the band's up here leading worship and all of a sudden somebody decides they want to play In a God of Devita while everybody else is playing I Love You, Lord, we got a problem. Order. Let all things be done decently and in order. It's important. I mean, they gathered in Solomon's portico in the book of Acts and listened to the apostles' doctrine. That's what we want to do here, the teaching of the word. When we do communion, there's a time when we ask people to pray or to stand if they want healing or, you know, that we want those times. And, it is a sensitive task to open a believer's meeting in a church this size and basically say, look, if you want to gather on Friday nights, this will be a time when we'll make opportunity for the prophecy and the gift of tongues. But then somebody's got to stand there with a few of the elders and govern all of that. I just don't have the time right now. I'm not opposed to that. But order. I think that's important. That's why, you know, we try, you know, the phones. That's order. You know, your phone shouldn't be ringing. You know, Paul didn't even cover those things. But your cell phone shouldn't be ringing during the service. I mean, and look, I don't want to embarrass him. You know, if you have you finally get your Uncle Sam in church who you've been praying for 95 years and he comes and his cell phone goes off. I understand. We don't want to humiliate anybody. But you know, you could please say to him in the parking lot, Uncle Sam, why don't you turn your cell phone off? People walking around during the service. You know, if you have a bladder problem, sit in the back row. And we're not going to, you don't have to fill out a resume, you know, do you have a bladder problem? And then we'll just tell you where to sit. If you sit in the front row and you have to keep getting up and leaving, coming back down the front row, that's not order, it's distracting. No children in the sanctuary. And believe me, we hear about that. Would Jesus do that? You know, we prayed, you know, just said earlier here that Christ is the head of the church and the pastors and elders have prayed about it. We feel like Jesus told us that the young children who would distract from the teaching of his word shouldn't be in the sanctuary. So you need to ask him, but we think that's what he told us. Because in the classrooms, we see children saved.

0: In the classroom, we're able to communicate the truths of Christ to them on a level that they can understand. If you came here on Sunday and I had a flannel graph up here, if I had to gear down the lesson so that the five-year-olds could enjoy it, you wouldn't be here very long. Okay, let's all sing this, the B-I-B-L-E, that's the book for me. Get your Kool-Aid and your crackers and pass them out and, you know. Look, we're here to study the Word. There has to be, Paul hears of the order, and I think it's important because, look, Corinth was out of order. You know, God said He would give us the Holy Spirit in Acts chapter 1 to be witnesses. Wait till you're endued with power. Well, in Corinthian, they had all the spiritual gifts going on in Corinth. And they were suing one another. And they were famous for fornication. And they're getting drunk at the communion table. And they're saying, I'm of Paul, I'm of Apollos. And the church is filled with problems. They were lousy witnesses. They were all speaking in tongues and using things out of order. And Paul had to try to call them to order. He says, I'm glad to hear what's going on in Colossae and Laodicea. There's order. Beholding your order and the steadfastness of your faith in Christ. Paul is rejoicing seeing that there's order. And he knew that there was teaching and there was steadfastness in their faith in Christ. As ye have therefore received Christ Jesus the Lord, so walk ye in Him. As you received Him, how did you come? You know, Paul in Galatians chapter 3 says, having begun in the Spirit, are you going to be now made perfect in the flesh? How did you come? Jesus in Revelation 22:17 says, anybody who's thirsty, let him come and drink of the water of life freely. That doesn't mean without charge. It means undeservedly. Anybody who's thirsty, let him come and drink of Jesus Christ unworthily. Come with your thirst and drink of what you don't deserve. Come to Christ and receive what you could never pay for on your own, never earn, never be worthy of, never deserve. Come to Jesus Christ and receive His grace. And His love, and His power, His forgiveness, the reality of Christ in your life, that He might present you holy and unblameable, unreprovable, bringing joy to His heart, looking down into your life with pleasure. Paul is challenging these Colossians, don't listen to this Gnosticism, don't listen to this legalism, don't listen to this. As you have received Christ, so walk ye in Him.
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2: 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Pastor Sandy is currently teaching through the book of 1 John. Now here's Pastor Sandy in 1 John chapter 5 as he begins a brand new message called The Desirable Loop.
3: Pascual Perez is a name that lives in infamy in Atlanta Braves sports baseball history. Perez was a Braves starting pitcher for four seasons, from 1982 to 1984. In his first year with the team, one night, Perez was late getting to the stadium. He actually missed the game. This was on an evening when he was scheduled by the manager to start the game pitching. Perez spent 2 hours driving around Interstate 285 looking for the right exit. He circled the perimeter of Metro Atlanta twice that night. When he finally stopped to get gas, the station attendant recognized him and said everyone at the ballpark was waiting on him. He gave him directions to the stadium. Well, from that moment on, Pascual was known as Perimeter Perez. He even had a jacket made with I-285 printed on the back. He got trapped in an endless loop, and he couldn't get out, as did the Apostle John. I've heard it defined, a loop is a process where the end is connected to the beginning, so that the process gets continually repeated. There are video loops that play continually. It's a continuous replay. There are program loops that trap your computer into automatically duplicating commands. And there are also spiritual loops where one action leads to another, then to another. It eventually loops back to the beginning and the process runs repeatedly. This is what John describes in his letter. Christianity is a wonderful, a desirable loop. It begins with faith, which then leads to life, which then leads to love for God and for others, which leads to obedience to God's commands, which ultimately leads to victory, which then refortifies the faith which started it. The loop then starts all over again. Faith produces life. Pascual laps the perimeter one more time. Well, chapter 5 takes us on this loop, this desirable loop. Verse 1 begins, whoever believes that Jesus is the Christ is born of God. And here is where Christianity begins. This is where the spiritual loop starts, with faith. You can hit the switch as much as you like. Like starting the car in the morning, you can turn that key multiple times. And you might hear some clicking noises under the hood. Your conscience might rattle you a bit. But the engine won't roll over. It won't really catch fire without faith. I know people who come to church. They learn a few verses. They understand a truth or two. Even talk about God. It's like turning the key, but nothing happens. Hey, the engine in our spiritual life doesn't fire up until we believe. You don't become aware of the life of God and the Spirit of God until you stake your life and destiny on Jesus. If you want to be born of God, if you want to be made alive and aware spiritually, then you have to personally bow your knee to Jesus as the Christ, that is, as the promised King. The English word Christ is from the Hebrew term Messiah, which means anointed one. And this is what the Hebrews did with their king. They would anoint him with oil. Thus, Christ is God's promised king. He's our deliverer. And my question to you this morning is, have you trusted your life, your all, to King Jesus? Have you made him your Lord and your king? If not, you have yet to be born of God. Well, John continues, and everyone who loves him who begot also loves him who is begotten of him. Of course, to beget means to sire or to father a child. In a sense, every Christian is born of God. We've been begotten spiritually. The seed of God's word is planted in our hearts. The Holy Spirit brings it to life. But Jesus was begotten of God in a unique way. He was born of God physically. The Holy Spirit hovered over the womb of a virgin. And God's Son became a man. We know in the case of Jesus, this was the only time such a miracle ever occurred. For in his gospel, John calls Jesus in chapter 3, verse 16, God's only begotten Son. Jesus holds exclusive, celebrated status. He is begotten of God in a way that no one else is begotten. John says, if you love the Father or him who begot, then you'll love his Son who is begotten of him. You know, the greatest kindness that you can do for me is to be nice to one of my kids. Get my son a job. God bless you. Or help him out with a project around the house. Or help my daughter-in-law out with her kids. And I'll treat what you've done as if you've done me a favor. And so it is with God. Jesus is God's only begotten Son. Thus, to love God is to love his son Jesus. But the opposite is also true. Deny or defame God's only begotten Son, and you reveal your hatred for God. This is what's so frightening when you stand before the Dome of the Rock there in the heart of Jerusalem. You shudder to see such blatant blasphemy against God. On the Temple Mount, there stands a Muslim shrine. And wrapped around the top of the building in Arabic script is the blasphemous phrase, God does not beget and God is not begotten. That is a targeted assault on John 3:16 and on 1 John 5:1. It is a direct denial of the deity of Jesus. This Muslim holy site is the same ground where the Jewish temple once stood. And the Muslims have made the same mistake as did the Jews. They've denied the unique birth of God's only begotten Son. It reveals both religions' hatred for the Savior. Hey, John is saying, you don't love the Father in heaven if you hate his Son. This is why the good Jew or the peace-loving Muslim isn't going to heaven, for they both have insulted God. They've denied his Son. The same Son that the Father sent to save us. But John tells us in verse 2, by this we know that we love the children of God when we love God and keep his commandments. Again, how do we know that we've truly been born of God and have his love in us? The answer is, do we love God enough to obey his commandments? Remember, true love is willing to love the other person in the way they want or need to be loved. Not just love them in the way that's convenient for you. This past Friday, my wife showed me true love. It was true love. See, she likes to pull weeds out of our front yard, which is a good thing. It's kind of rare to find a wife who likes to pull weeds. It's a good thing as long as she collects the weeds that she pulls. But when she pulls weeds and then just kind of tosses them back over in the grass, apparently so that her husband will have to come behind her on his hands and knees and pick up all the weeds that she's pulled, it becomes a terrible thing. It's like one of the worst things you can do to your spouse. No wonder he always complains about this. Well, this Friday, I came home, and on my back porch, for the first time in our 38-year marriage, there was a bucket of weeds. I was so proud of her. My wife had collected every weed that she had pulled that day so that her husband wouldn't have to come behind her and pick up those weeds. I felt so loved. And if you love God, this is how you'll show Him. You'll love Him in the way that He wants to be loved. You'll keep His commandments. You'll be humble and compliant, as verse 3 tells us, for this is the love of God, that we keep His commandments. And His commandments are not burdensome, John says. Don't think you've made some colossal sacrifice by keeping God's commandments. It's not like His requirements are grievous and not good for you anyway. In Matthew chapter 11, verse 30, Jesus said, "My yoke is easy and my burden is light." It was the power-hungry Pharisees, the Jewish legalists, who weighed people down with meaningless regulations. They wanted to bully you and show that they could keep you under their thumb. They were like the teacher who assigns homework only because she doesn't want you to go out and play when you get home. On the other hand, Jesus asks us to do only what's best for us in the first place. His commandments are light and they're easy. It should be our joy to bring Him pleasure. When my son Mac was living at home with us, I could tell him to wash and wax my car

Mac, I want you to vacuum out the interior. Make sure you armor all those tires as well. And by his reaction, you would have thought I had asked my son Mac to walk to the moon. But let's say he had a date. Oh my. He wanted to use my car. I wouldn't even have to ask. It's amazing the time he would spend sprucing up that car. You'd think he was in the detailing business. And the difference? One word. Love. That's why God's commandments are never a burden. For when we love God, we'll want to obey him. You'll see his commandments as a way to please the person you love. What a difference love makes. Well, verse 4 tells us, for whatever is born of God overcomes the world. Hey, the world is applying outside pressure to us to conform, to give in to sin. But God has planted his spirit in us. The Holy Spirit mounts an inner resistance to the world. Thus, the key to us being an overcomer is learning to live from the inside out. Remember, your strength is on the inside. The life of God is growing in you. His peace, his love, his joy, his power, his wisdom is swelling up on the inside of you. See, the Christian life is like a helium-filled balloon. Fill a balloon with helium and it rises despite the gravity that wants to keep it down. The life of God's Spirit also gives us a buoyancy, a spiritual lift that not only helps us to undergo hardships, but to overcome those hardships. He says, and this is the victory that has overcome the world, our faith. What is the key to living inside out? It's faith. It's us trusting in Jesus. This is what activates his life and power in us. But verse 5, who is this who overcomes the world? But he who believes that Jesus is the Son of God. In verse 4, John wrote, this is the victory, our faith. But in verse 5, he clarifies that it's not just faith. It's not just sincere faith. It's faith in God's Son, Jesus Christ. Faith is only as good as its object. It's interesting, the Greek word translated victory in verse 4 is the word Nike, which was also the name of the Greek goddess of victory. Apparently, she wore fancy sneakers with a swoosh logo. Hey, whenever you see that Nike swoosh, and you don't have to look very far, it's everywhere, let it remind you of your victory in Christ. Literally, we could read verse 4, and this is the Nike that has overcome the world. And if you're thinking of the shoe manufacturer, don't conclude, just do it. The opposite attitude should be true of us who are Christians. God doesn't want us to just do it. The work's already been done. He wants us to trust in Jesus. This is the Nike that has overcome the world, our faith. Jesus did the work for us, and now we need to learn to apply his victory to our lives. It's our faith that unlocks his power in our hearts. And so here is how Christianity is this desirable repeating loop. We begin with faith. Faith in Jesus then produces spiritual life. Life means a love for God and a willingness to keep his commandments, which then causes spiritual lift and victory over the world, which then reinforces our faith, which brings us right back to life. And on we go. As Christians, we grow from grace to grace to grace. Now remember, John's letter addresses the dangerous heresy that would later be known as Gnosticism. It was the heretical belief that denied Jesus was God in the flesh. And there were two types of Gnosticism. Both were named after the men who championed the heresies. First was called Docetic Gnosticism. It taught that Jesus was a phantom. He was a ghost. He had not really come in human flesh. His body was only an illusion. It was an apparition. The other branch was called Cerinthian Gnosticism.
It taught that the Spirit of Christ came on the man Jesus at his baptism, but then departed before his crucifixion, so that it wasn't really the Son of God who was put

0: to death. Well, here in a single verse, John cuts down both these heretical branches. Verse 6. For this is he who came by water and blood, Jesus Christ, not only by water, but by water and blood. And it is the Spirit who bears witness, because the Spirit is truth. Water refers to Jesus' birth, his human birth. Hey, his mother's water broke. Jesus was born a human birth. He was not a phantom. He was not some apparition. He was born with a body. He was flesh and bone. The blood refers to his death. The Savior of men, the Son of God, spilt literal blood upon the cross. It was Jesus there upon that cross. Jesus was God at birth and God at death. And thus both his sinless birth and his innocent death combined to save us. Verse 7, for there are three that bear witness in heaven, the Father, the Word, and the Holy Spirit, and these three are one. And here is where we find some controversy. Now realize, the authors of the New Testament, they wrote in Greek. Your English Bible is a translation of the Greek. We don't have the author's original writings, what we call the autographs. But we do have copies of very ancient scrolls, some dating back to the first century. To be exact, there are 5,800 Greek copies of the New Testament. Scholars have examined these different scrolls and their minimal variations, and they've determined that their content is in 95% agreement. The few variations that exist are mostly spelling and grammar. They account for zero discrepancies in doctrine. Now, since 1 John 5, verse 7 appears in just a few of the very, very late Greek manuscripts, some people have questioned the authenticity of this verse. As a matter of fact, some of the newer translations leave it completely out. Perhaps you have a Bible that leaves the verse out. The King James translators chose to include the verse, but in the New King James, you'll notice there's a qualifying notation in the margin. It is interesting that none of the early church fathers used this verse to defend the doctrine of the Trinity. And you would have thought if it was available to them, they would have. They were arguing over this doctrine. They were debating it. And this verse is so clear, it would seem strange to leave it out of the argument. The phrase, these three are one, is certainly a definitive declaration of the Trinity. It is possible that verse 7 was added later, in the 14th, 15th century AD, and thus shouldn't be in the Bible. If that's true, it means that the King James translators made a mistake. Not John and not God, but the translators. The original writings were inerrant. God made sure that what was written was exactly what he intended to be written. But the compilation of the material involved human decisions, and it was here that a scribe, perhaps someone else, could have made an error. The question of verse 7 is one of translation, not inspiration. Was it the work of an overzealous scribe who got carried away and took it upon himself to reinforce a doctrine? Or was this actually penned by John? We really don't know. It could well be that it was a scribe. But this verse doesn't teach us anything that the rest of the Bible doesn't teach us as well. That's not repeated elsewhere in the Scripture. For the Father, the Word, that is Jesus, and the Spirit are one. The Bible teaches from cover to cover that God is one God who exists in three persons, Father, Son, and Holy Spirit. The moral of this story is that the Scripture originally written doesn't need our help. It conveys all the essential doctrines without us adding to it in any way. It is always a mistake to do so. There is no doubt as to the authenticity of verse 8. And there are three that bear witness on earth, the Spirit, the water, and the blood. And these three agree as one. Remember, John is writing this verse to counter the Gnostics. And in this regard, it's a fitting argument he makes. Jesus was born a man, thus the water. A dove lighted upon him at his baptism. He was testified to by the Spirit. And Jesus, the man, died a human death on the cross. Thus the blood testified of Jesus. All three witnesses, the Spirit, the water, and the blood, his baptism, his birth, and his death, all agree on Jesus' dual nature. He was fully God and fully man. Verse 9, if we receive the witness of men, the witness of God is greater, for this is the witness of God, which he has testified of his Son. He who believes in the Son of God has the witness in himself. He who does not believe God has made him a liar because he has not believed the testimony that God has given of his Son. The Spirit, the water, the blood testified of Jesus. This was God's objective stamp of approval on Jesus. But the fourth witness is the indwelling of his Holy Spirit. Here he says that a true believer has an inner subjective assurance that Jesus is who he says he is, that Jesus is God. And then verse 11, and this is the testimony that God has given us eternal life, and this life is in his Son. He who has the Son has life. He who does not have the Son of God does not have life. I've seen fellas kick back by the lake with a fishing pole in their hand, or actually paddle out in the ocean on top of a surfboard, or maybe stay on a golf course on a stellar day, and they'll say to their friends, wow, this is the life. But is it? Well, some folks are satisfied with so little. If participating in a temporary pleasure or just a physical thrill, if this causes you to say, this is the life, then I hope you think again. Hey, if all that life is to you is scratching an itch, how sad. Real life is being touched by the God who created you. Real life is brushing up against eternity and knowing that your life is going to count forever. As John says, he who has the Son has life. Real life is encountering Jesus Christ. I hope that you have encountered Jesus. He says, these things I have written to you who believe in the name of the Son of God, that you may know that you have eternal life and that you may continue to believe in the name of the Son of God. John wants us to know that we have eternal life and continue to believe. Throughout the New Testament, we learn it's not enough just to believe once, but we're exhorted to continue in our faith.
1: The books of 1st, 2nd, and 3rd John are believed to have been written by the Apostle John. This gives us a first-hand eyewitness account of the life and ministry of Jesus Christ. John wrote in a simple, straightforward style. He describes Jesus as Lord, the resurrection as truth, and salvation as an easily attainable gift. Have you placed your faith in Jesus Christ? It's as simple as John says it is. Believe Jesus is Lord and that he came to save you from your sins. Trust in him and receive his grace and mercy. Two amazing gifts that none of us deserve. Thanks for spending time with us today on Sandy Adams Radio. 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There you'll find a link to our church information, Calvary Chapel Stone Mountain. 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We trust you've been encouraged from this message and have grown deeper in your faith. 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

0: When we come across a difficult passage of Scripture, one that seems to have a number of different interpretations from credible theologians, how do we determine which interpretation is correct? Alistair Begg shares some biblical wisdom and fundamental principles as he wrestles with this dilemma today on Truth for Life.
1: Daniel chapter 9 and verse 20. While I was speaking and praying, confessing my sin and the sin of my people Israel, and presenting my plea before the Lord my God for the holy hill of my God, while I was speaking in prayer, the man Gabriel, whom I had seen in the vision at the first, came to me in swift flight at the time of the evening sacrifice. He made me understand, speaking with me and saying, O Daniel, I have now come out to give you insight and understanding. At the beginning of your pleas for mercy, a word went out, and I have come to tell it to you, for you are greatly loved. Therefore, consider the word and understand the vision. 70 weeks are decreed about your people and your holy city to finish the transgression, to put an end to sin, and to atone for iniquity, to bring in everlasting righteousness, to seal both vision and prophet, and to anoint a most holy place. Know, therefore, and understand that from the going out of the word to restore and build Jerusalem to the coming of an anointed one, a prince, there shall be 7 weeks. Then for 62 weeks it shall be built again with squares and moat, but in a troubled time. After the 62 weeks, an anointed one shall be cut off and shall have nothing. And the people of the prince who is to come shall destroy the city and the sanctuary. Its end shall come with a flood, and to the end there shall be war. Desolations are decreed. And he shall make a strong covenant with many for 1 week, and for half of the week he shall put an end to sacrifice and offering. And on the wing of abominations shall come one who makes desolate, until the decreed end is poured out on the desolator. Amen. Or we pray together. Father, thank you that your word is absolutely unerring. Thank you that everything that we need for life and for godliness is conveyed to us in it. And we pray now that you will make the book live to us. Show us ourselves. Show us our Savior. Grant to us clarity, we pray, for Jesus' sake. Amen. Well, as we said this morning, and we're back in Daniel chapter 9, the prayer of Daniel, which is an extensive prayer, probably one of the great prayers of the Old Testament, was actually stirred as a result of him turning to the book of the words. And we noted that he was reading from the prophecy of Jeremiah. And as a result of that, he recognized not only the majesty of God, but also the need for the people of God to confess their sins. And largely this morning we were recognizing that fact, I think, to a man and a woman. We were struck by it, I think, not simply on a personal level, but also on a corporate level as a church. I believe that God's word to us was very, very clear, and necessarily so, because so much contemporary life challenges even the very notion. And that's why most of us are helped by reading old books, not solely old books, but certainly reading the Reformers and reading the Puritans. They help us with this kind of thing. The Reformers spoke of the importance of daily repentance, and the Puritans actually spoke of Christian maturity being expressed in a perpetual brokenheartedness, which of course just doesn't seem right in our day to day. But again, I encourage you as you go into the bookstore to look not only for the new stuff, but for some of the old stuff. And if you happen to fasten on Calvin, you will find that he's saying similar things. For example, when he comments on the Lord's Prayer and the phrase, "Forgive us our debts," he writes as follows: "For whom did Christ wish to use this petition? Surely all his disciples. If anyone thinks that he has no need of this form of prayer and confession of sin, let him depart from the school of Christ and enter into a herd of swine. Well, thank you for being so clear, John. That is, I think we got that perfectly well. And Daniel has confessed, as we've seen, the sins that had given rise to the desolation of the city and the temple. He recognizes that he is one, but he is part of a larger. And in the same way that we are too, at this point in history, we are part of the larger representation of the church in our world and certainly in our culture. And I think it's worth pondering which of us is prepared to confess the sins of our contemporary church and our own areas of neglect. You think about America tonight, or North America tonight. We have Canadians with us as well, I beg your pardon. As we think of North America tonight, and think of it as we have read history or experienced history, is it not true that we ought to bemoan the fact that many of the buildings that bear the name of Christ are in this moment dark, if not entirely empty? That the professions of repentance towards God and confession of sin is increasingly swallowed up in a man-centeredness, both in preaching and in praying and in singing. And if Daniel had occasion to stop in the midst of his day and confess the circumstances of the people of God 600 BC, it behooves us surely to take on that responsibility, not in a morbid way, but in a realistic way, so that we might pray that God will intervene as he did at that time. Now, the urgency of Daniel's appeal, and it was an urgent appeal, is more than matched, as we've seen, by the immediacy of the answer of God. Verse 20, while I was speaking and praying. Again in verse 21, while I was speaking in prayer. Now, this is an interesting point, and we're not going to belabor it, but it's almost as though he never managed to get his prayer out of his lips or off his heart before the answer was dispatched to him. It's a reminder that God hears prayer immediately. He answers in his time and in his own way. But there is no sense in which we can then say, well, Daniel caused this by his prayer. But nor is there any way that we can say the events unfolded absent Daniel's prayer. While I was still speaking, he realized, recognized what the prophet says. Before they call, I will answer. And while they are yet speaking, I will hear. He was aware of Psalm 139. You know the words of my mouth before I speak them all together. And it is in light of that that God then dispatches his messenger, Gabriel, whom we've met before. Certainly back in chapter 8. And I heard a man's voice, and it called, and Gabriel, make this man understand the vision. So here he is again. He is one of God's mighty ones, dispatched to do his bidding. On another occasion, we'll give thought to the nature of angelic activity, not only as it is recorded in the Bible, but as it is experienced in our world. And Gabriel is sent on a flying visit. In fact, verse 21 says, he came to me in swift flight, to inform Daniel that at the beginning of his plea, his word was heard, to tell him that he has come out to give him insight and understanding. Now that in itself is quite remarkable, because you will remember that when we began our studies in Daniel, one of the things that marks Daniel as a man is that he has a peculiar measure of understanding, that God has given him understanding beyond his peers and the ability to see and interpret visions and dreams. But I guess you can never have enough understanding. And so Gabriel says, I've come, and God says, you're going to have a little bit more. Now you will notice too, if the text is open in front of you, that the gift of understanding does not negate the necessity of Daniel's engagement and consideration. That's the final phrase of verse 23. Therefore, says Gabriel, consider the word and understand the vision. Daniel's effort and God's enabling work in tandem. And that's not unique, again, to this book. Remember when we studied 2 Timothy, how Paul says to Timothy, Timothy, consider these things, and the Lord will give you insight. It is the Lord who gives the insight. It is Timothy who does the considering. It is God who dispatches the understanding and the wisdom. It is the responsibility of Daniel to pay attention to it. And so, to summarize that little section, the visit of Gabriel conveys at least these three things. Number one, he comes to tell Daniel, God hears you. God hears you. Secondly, God has sent me. That's the significance of him saying, I have now come out to give you insight and understanding. Come out from where? Come out from God's presence. Come out from God's dispatch box, if you like. Come out from the company of the mighty ones who do the bidding of God. I have come out to you. And thirdly, I'm here to tell you that you are greatly loved. You are greatly loved. If you think about it in the panorama of this whole context, that is quite remarkable, isn't it? Daniel, I know you've had quite a go of it with the lion's den and everything else that you've been through, but I'm here to tell you that God really, really loves you. He loves the whole world, but he loves you. You know, that's true of every child of God. You are really loved. You may not feel loved by the people around you. You may feel that you're despised by people around you, whether at work or in your home. But the word of God is that he loves you. The Son of God loved me. God loved me. He gave himself for me. Now, the wonderful thing about it is, and just this little note there at the end of verse 21, is you realize how much Daniel is the embodiment of the one to whom God looks. Remember Isaiah 66. This is the one to whom I will look, says the Lord. He who is humble and contrite in spirit, the one who trembles at my word. And Daniel embodies that. And so, if you like, the blessing of heaven is tied in some measure to the life of Daniel lived here in this context. And the very fact that Daniel records that the flying visit of Gabriel came at the time of the evening sacrifice tells us something about Daniel. When had he last been at the evening sacrifice? He hadn't been at the evening sacrifice since he had been snatched up from his home in Jerusalem. There had been no evening sacrifice. There was no place to go. They lived entirely separated from all of that. And yet Daniel says, when the angel came, he came about 3 o'clock in the afternoon. What does that tell you about Daniel? It tells me this, that you can take Daniel out of Jerusalem, but you can't take Jerusalem out of Daniel. That his life lived as an alien was calibrated by the reality of all that was his in God and with God in the celebration of the people of God. And it is in that context that Daniel then is called to consideration and to understanding. I'm sure Daniel would not have said this, but if I had been Daniel, I would have said to the angel Gabriel, after he gave me this, could you hang on just a minute, because I'm not sure I got it the first time. Or when he said, therefore, I'm here to give you insight and understanding, and you should just consider these things. I might have said, well, that's easy enough for you to say. Because what he then says and gives to Daniel is a remarkable little piece, isn't it? I mean, some of you have read it again this afternoon in the hope of discovering what it means. And so it's time for us to descend into the abyss. Here we are. One commentator says that the history of the exegesis of the 70 weeks is the dismal swamp of Old Testament study. In fact, having spent a long time now in this little section, I have begun to think very differently about the 70s when people mention them. It's taken on a whole new thought for me. These 70s have been chasing me down for some days now. These verses, 24 to 27, are the most difficult in the entire text. Commentators agree that they are the most difficult in the entire text. That is the only thing that commentators agree on. they agree that these verses are really difficult. At the same time, they certainly do not agree on the right way to understand them. And I, having dealt with this for some considerable time now, have found, to my great surprise and at times discouragement, that I am disagreeing with the interpretation of these verses, interpretations done by my closest friends, whom I admire greatly. And then I'm encouraged by the fact that my closest friends disagree with each other. And then I realized that I actually disagree with myself. I don't say that for fun. I say that to be very

on the first 23 verses. And many people view these verses with such emphasis that as soon as you say what you believe about them, you will either be included in their will or removed from it immediately. Now, if you think about it, that's a very strange way to operate. But you're saying to me, well, I'm not so sure that it would be so tedious. Well, let me give you just a little flavor of some of the material that I was reading this week, where one of the questions that is obviously raised is, what are these sevens? Are the sevens weeks, or are the sevens weeks of years? And are these sevens and this 70 to be understood in symbolic terms, or are they to be understood in literal terms? It's a very important question. And in fact, if you want to continue, you can ask a number of other questions. Is the anointed one, referenced in verse 25, the same as the anointed one, referenced in verse 26? And so we can go on through the whole thing. But certain people, in order to help, get into it in great detail. This is the kind of place where I finally said, oh no, I don't want to do this anymore. Here is somebody in a section in his commentary entitled, Do the Math. Now, this person obviously believes that you can understand this in a very, very literalistic way. And so I'll stop off in a moment, but let me give you a flavor of it. So I'm trying hard to understand this. From the first of Nisan 444 BC to the first of Nisan AD 33, there are apparently 476 years of 365 days, or 173,740 days. From the 4th of March to the 29th of March, there are 24 more days. If you add to this 116 days for leap years, and the total number of actual days between the decree to rebuild Jerusalem and Christ's death is 173,880 days. Who cares right now, right? Okay. But hang on. After this comes an undefined gap of time, a break in the prophecy. Who says? Until the final last week, which is described in more detail in the book of Revelation. Gabriel spoke of 69-year weeks, or 483 years. Get this. Using a stylized, prophetic, 360-day year, this multiplies out to 483 times 360, which is 173,880. And guess what? That's the number we're looking for. Now, do you really think that this passage of Scripture, that it would have occurred for a moment to Daniel to sit down and try and do this kind of algorithmic mechanism? And how good do you think he would have been at it? Because this was given to Daniel. This was given to Daniel by the visit of a flying angel, so that he would understand. So that he would understand. And so that we, when we read it, would understand as well. Ralph Davis, who's a good friend of ours, makes this humorous but helpful observation. He says, when you take this kind of thing and you ask yourself, what does this all mean? He says, it means this, that if you're driving home late at night and tune into the prophecy hour on your radio and hear the preacher refer to, quotes, what is perfectly clear in Daniel's 70 weeks prophecy, you may know with a certainty that he hasn't read the text carefully. Because the longer you go at it, the more daunting it becomes. This is a brief passage, and this is an obscure passage. And therefore, when we come to something like this, it is imperative that we don't disengage from our normal principle of interpretation. A fundamental principle is as follows, that we should understand and interpret what is unclear in light of what is clear, and not the other way around. So you don't start with an obscure, tiny passage of the Bible or of a book
and then try and understand the book in light of

0: that little passage. You take that within the overarching framework of the book, within the framework of apocalyptic literature, within the context of God's revelation, and within the awareness of the fact that God is not playing hide and seek with himself or with his wisdom when he gives to us his word. For if the main things are the plain things, then clearly in these verses, we're not dealing with foundational blocks of biblical theology. What I'm about to now unfold for you will annoy some, disappoint others, confuse many, and perhaps encourage a few. Remember, it is the Word of God which is absolutely true and absolutely sufficient and absolutely right, and not the preacher's interpretation of it. It is the Word of God which is authoritative, and parts of the Word of God leave us with our hands over our mouths, and our unwillingness to end up in that position perhaps says more about our pride than it does about our desire to fully comprehend its truth.
1: 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We'll hear the conclusion of this message on Monday. Alistair mentioned today how he is often helped in his Bible study by reading the old books, especially those of the Reformers or the Puritans, who emphasized the importance of daily repentance and maturing in faith. And that's exactly what we're featuring today, a set of two books written by 17th century Puritan minister and author John Flavel. They're titled Christ and His Threefold Office and Christ Humbled Yet Exalted. These books will give you a deeper understanding of who Jesus is, how he secured our salvation, and the many roles he plays in a Christian's life, why he is the foundation of true joy. Both of these books have been edited to update the language and to make them easier to understand, but the text remains compelling and biblically sound. 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On Monday, we'll learn why the only true biblical pilgrimage to the Holy Land is to go to Jesus. 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
2: Trevor, was that you I saw earlier arguing with a police officer?
3: We weren't arguing. We were politely trying to reach a shared understanding of suggested driving guidelines.
2: Laws are not suggestions, Trevor.
3: Oh, sure they are. Traffic laws, tax codes, the sign on the refrigerator at work that says, "Don't eat someone else's food." Everybody knows that's just the world's way of saying, "Pretty please."
2: Literally no one thinks that.
3: Well, I do. Anyway, he said I rolled through a stop sign, but I didn't roll. I glided, gracefully.
2: Which means you didn't stop. You know, buddy, laws exist for a reason.
3: Tell that to the disciples. They disobeyed authority all the time. They were told not to preach the gospel, and they did it anyway.
2: That's not the same thing.
3: It is if you believe it strongly enough.
2: Nope. Still different.
4: With apologies to our friend Trevor, the Bible almost never recommends disobeying those whom God has put in authority over us. But there is

0: is one exception. Hi, I'm Philip Keller, and you're listening to Cornerstone Connection with Pastor Gary Hamrick. If you're wondering what that exception might be, then stay with us now as Pastor Gary takes us to Acts chapter 3 and to the story of a miracle and a message. Now, from Cornerstone Chapel in Leesburg, Virginia, here's Pastor Gary Hamrick with today's Cornerstone Connection, When It's Okay to Disobey.
1: Let's take our Bibles and go to Acts chapter 3. If you'll be needing your Bibles today, because I'm going to be reading quite a bit of scripture from these two chapters. So if you have a paper Bible or an electronic Bible, you can pull it up to Acts chapter 3. Before I read, just a quick little intro about what we will be reading today, and then I'll pray and then we'll study together. The book of Acts, in many ways, is a book about firsts. In chapter 1 of Acts, it is the first time that the ministry of the gospel has been entrusted to men and women following the ascension of Jesus back to heaven. He entrusts the ministry to men and women to advance the good news of Jesus. In chapter 2, it is the first time that the Holy Spirit was poured out upon all flesh. Prior to that time, the Holy Spirit was only given on assignment as God determined in the Old Testament. But in Acts 2, we see for the first time the Holy Spirit poured out upon all flesh. Peter says this is a fulfillment of Joel chapter 2. It's also the first time in Acts 2 that an evangelical message was preached by Peter in that case. And it is the first time in chapter 2 that converts, people come to faith in Jesus, and the early churches, for all intents and purposes, born. Now we come here to chapter 3, and we're going to read the first miracle of the early church that God performed through Peter. And it will be followed up, and it goes along with chapter 4, which is the first opposition to the early church in response to what happened at that first miracle. Now, both of these chapters need to be seen together, chapters 3 and 4. And so I'm going to do the best I can. I'm going to read some of it. I'm going to summarize other parts of it because we really need to understand it together. But I'm going to tell you up front the takeaway for today's teaching. Here's the takeaway. The early church was tested. And it was tested early on about whether God would be the highest authority in their lives. And the same thing is facing us today. At some point, every Christian's faith will be tested in the area of conscience and duty. Conscience and duty. Your faith will be tested, if it hasn't already, to determine whether or not you have the courage, whenever there is a conflict between man's laws and man's authority and the higher law and authority of God, whether you will obey the higher authority of God. Wherever there is this human conflict with man's laws and man's authority against the higher laws and authority of God, who will you obey? This is what we see here in the early church, and this is what is still an ongoing test of our faith today. In the first century, they lost their lives over this question. Who will you obey? Will you obey God more than man? And if you do, it might cost you your life. Many died because of that. And even still today in other parts of the world, people are dying when they decide, I'm going to obey God rather than man. It might cost me something. And in particular, in some places of the world, like in the first century, it cost people their lives. Now, not so much in America, unless there's some madman going around killing Christians because of their faith. It is unlikely that you and I presently will die if we decide we're going to honor God more than man's laws or man's authority. Wherever there's a conflict. But it will cost you something, if not your life. It may cost you your job. It may cost your pension. It may cost you your family, your friends, your business, your freedom. This is something all of us need to be aware of, especially in our day, and we need to take a lesson from the early church. So let's pray, and then we'll read from chapter 3 and 4. Father, thank you for this time in your house. We pray for the same courage that the early church had, that even in our day, we would obey you supremely above anything and anyone. And wherever there's a conflict, a contradiction between man's laws and man's authority, and your laws and your authority, Lord, we pray for boldness and courage to be men and women and young people who will always honor you supremely. And so we thank you for the example here in your word. We pray, God, you'd use it to speak to our hearts today. It's in Jesus' name we pray. And everybody said, amen. Acts chapter 3 starts out with a wonderful story, the first miracle of the early church. It kind of deteriorates into imprisonment in chapter 4. But let's take a look first in chapter 3, first 10 verses. It says, now Peter and John went up together to the temple at the hour of prayer, the ninth hour. And a certain man, lame from his mother's womb, was carried, whom they laid daily at the gate of the temple, which is called Beautiful, to ask alms, okay, to beg, in other words, from those who entered the temple, who, seeing Peter and John about to go into the temple, asked for alms. And fixing his eyes on him with John, Peter said, look at us. And so he gave them his attention, expecting to receive something from them. And then Peter said, silver and gold I do not have, but what I do have I give you. In the name of Jesus Christ of Nazareth, rise up and walk. And he took him by the right hand and lifted him up, and immediately his feet and ankle bones received strength. And so he, leaping up, stood and walked and entered the temple with them, walking and leaping and praising God. And all the people saw him walking and praising God. And then they knew that it was he who sat begging alms at the beautiful gate of the temple. And they were filled with wonder and amazement at what had happened to him. All right, pause there. Let me just break down a few of these details so we understand the background. It tells us here that it's the ninth hour. In Jewish chronology, that's 3 p.m. It's 3 in the afternoon. It was one of those particular hours that Jews typically went to the temple courts to pray. And Peter and John are on their way to the temple at 3 in the afternoon. The Jews had three particular times of prayer, 9 a.m., 12 noon, and 3 p.m. Peter and John are on their way there, and as they're passing through one of these gates into the city, they encounter a man, the Bible says, who was lame from birth. And we find out from chapter 4 later that this man was more than 40 years old. So he's never walked in more than 40 years. He's never known what it is to walk, to run, to jump. He's been lame from birth. And so Peter and John have an encounter with this man because the Bible says he's been placed there, this man, daily so he can ask for alms. He's begging. He's begging for money because in those days, the only way you could survive if you had some disability was to situate yourself, or if you weren't able to get there, someone would situate you for you at a main thoroughfare. And the gates into a city was a place where you would encounter people coming and going. So that's where he's been begging as people come and go. And he's situated at a particular gate in the city of Jerusalem called the Gate Beautiful. Now, it was beautiful. Josephus, first century Jewish historian, he writes about how this was a double doorway to this gate. It was made of fine Corinthian brass. It was 75 feet high, these double doors. And today, the Gate Beautiful is also known as the Eastern Gate or the Golden Gate. It was sealed over by the Muslims many years ago in anticipation of the return of the Messiah. This is where he's situated at this particular gate, the Gate Beautiful, and Peter and John encounter him sitting there begging. And this guy, in typical fashion, asks them for money as they pass by. And this is where Peter says, silver and gold I do not have, but such that I have in the name of Jesus Christ. And he gives this guy something more valuable, more precious than silver or gold. He gives this guy a miracle that God performs through Peter. Peter's just the vessel. God is the healer, and God miraculously touches this man's life. And again, this is the first recorded miracle of the early church. But think about this guy for a moment. He's never walked in more than 40 years. For the very first time, it says his ankle bones are strengthened. His feet become strong. His legs become strong. He stands up, and not just standing. Verse 8 says he's walking, leaping, and praising God. And if you were in Sunday school as a kid, there was a song about this guy walking and leaping and praising God. And so this is that man. He's received this wonderful miracle that was brought by the hand of God through Peter. And this miracle occurs here again at a major thoroughfare in the area of a gate into the city of Jerusalem. So there's a crowd already gathered.
0: Stay with us. Pastor Gary Hamrick will be right back with the second half of today's Cornerstone Connection message from Acts chapter 3. But first, I want to make sure you know about a great resource we'd like to share with you, the Acts study guide that goes hand in hand with the series you're hearing now. 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That number again is 84828. 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Peter had just gotten a lame man to walk. Now he wanted to help get the blind to see. The first was a miracle. The next was a message. Let's find out what Peter had to say now in the rest of today's message. Once again, here's Pastor Gary Hamrick.
1: They see this spectacular thing, and a crowd is drawn to this. And so Peter uses the opportunity, now that a large crowd has gathered, to explain both about the miracle and the one behind the miracle. And the first thing that Peter says to them is, don't think that Peter or John have done this miracle. This is not of us. This is of God. And the first thing that they are sure to do is to give glory to God. If you'll notice in verse 12, in the middle of verse 12, Peter says to them, "Men of Israel, why do you marvel at this? Or why look so intently at us, as though by our own power or godliness we had made this man walk?" He said, don't look at us, don't revere us, don't worship us. We're not the ones. The next verse, verse 13, "The God of Abraham, Isaac, and Jacob, the God of our fathers, glorified his servant Jesus." So Jesus is the one who's performed this. We're just the instruments. We're just the vessels. That's the first thing that they make sure the crowd knows. Don't honor us. Don't venerate us. This isn't us. This is the Lord. And then the second thing that Peter does is he uses it as an opportunity to help them understand really who the Lord is, the one behind this miracle. And he starts to preach Jesus. He starts to tell them about Jesus, and he doesn't hold back anything. He's very bold, and he tells them, because these are fellow Jews who were looking at this miracle in the temple court area, and Peter uses it as an opportunity to say, by the way, the one behind this miracle, Jesus, the one you can't see now, he's ascended back into heaven, you guys crucified him. You guys participated in his crucifixion. Because you called for the release of Barabbas. You were a part of the crowd on that day when Jesus stood before Pontius Pilate, and you guys demanded that Pilate release Barabbas, that Jesus would be crucified. That's the one who's behind this. I mean, he doesn't hold anything back here. Take a look in your Bibles here at verse 14. He says, "But you denied the Holy One and the just, and asked for a murderer to be granted to you, Barabbas. And you killed the Prince of Life, whom God raised from the dead, of which we are witnesses. And his name, through faith in his name, has made this man strong, whom you see and know. Yes, the faith which comes through him, through Jesus, has given him, this man, this perfect soundness in the presence of you all. Yet now, brothers, I know that you did it in ignorance, as did also your rulers." Okay, in other words, Peter's saying, you know, you didn't know at the time when you were crying for the crucifixion of Jesus. You did it in ignorance. But let me tell you, this was all part of God's providential plan. Next verse, verse 18, he says, "But those things which God foretold by the mouth of all his prophets that the Christ would suffer, he has thus fulfilled." And then verse 19, Peter says to them, "Repent, therefore, and be converted, that your sins may be blotted out, so that times of refreshing may come from the presence of the Lord. That is a great verse there in Acts 3:19. He starts with the word repent. It's the first word that John the Baptist uttered. It's the first word that Jesus uttered when his public ministry began. And Peter also says repent. Now repent in the original Greek language is the word metanoeo. Metanoeo from two words, meta meaning to change and noeo meaning mind, will, or actions. Repentance is the will to change one's actions or your mindset. Like repentance is going 180 degrees in the opposite direction. That all of us were going in the wrong direction away from God. That's what sin does. We're born into sin and thus we are sinners and we are all in rebellion to God. I don't care how good you think you are. That's usually because you compare yourself to someone else you think is worse than you. But we're all sinners before God. We all stand condemned before God, and we're heading in the opposite direction. Well, repentance means to turn from sin and turn to God. And when we turn to Him and when we humble ourselves and ask for His forgiveness, Peter says, repent then that your sins might be blotted out. And God does this glorious thing where He expunges our guilty record, so to speak. That we stand before Him guilty and condemned as sinners, but when we turn to Him and we ask for forgiveness and we trust Jesus, He blots out our sins. He expunges our guilty record so that therefore there's now no condemnation to them that are in Christ Jesus. And He adds there in Acts 3:19, repent that your sins might be blotted out and that times of refreshing may come from the Lord. The literal Greek means that a recapturing of breath, that there might be a refreshing and a renewal to your soul because you've now had a personal encounter in a relationship with Jesus. And there's this wonderful, refreshing thing that happens. If you don't know Christ as your Savior, I encourage you to trust Him, to do just what He's saying here. You repent, you turn from your sins, you ask God to forgive you of your sins, you trust Jesus as your Lord and Savior, and He will bring a wonderful refreshness to your soul. And this is the beautiful thing of salvation. And so Peter's preaching to this crowd. He uses the opportunity as they're standing marveling about this miracle to tell them who's behind the miracle and how they can have a relationship with Him, with Jesus. And so thousands get saved because in chapter 4 later it tells us that the church then numbered about 5,000. So 3,000 get saved in chapter 2 and now a couple thousand more. It's a cumulative number. So the early church at this point now numbers about 5,000. It says 5,000 men. So if you add women and children to that, you know, it's double or maybe even triple. So the church is growing exponentially. And there's this wonderful miracle here, first recorded miracle, and thousands of people get saved. But unfortunately, not everybody's happy about this. Which is always the case. Wherever there's the move of God, there will be people who are celebrating it and a part of it and excited about it, and there will be people who are opposed to it. And we see the opposition in chapter 4. If you look in your Bibles at chapter 4, let me read the first three verses. It says, now as they spoke to the people, as Peter and John were speaking, the priests, the captain of the temple, and the Sadducees came upon them, being greatly disturbed that they taught the people, notice this, taught the people and preached in Jesus the resurrection from the dead. And they laid hands on them and put them in custody until the next day, for it was already evening. Okay, Peter and John get arrested here. And why did they get arrested? Not for the miracle, but for the message. The rulers didn't like the message. They didn't like what they were teaching. They didn't like what they believed. And why didn't they like what was being taught? Well, because you have to put yourself in their shoes in the first century. To the Jews who did not believe that Jesus was the Messiah, what Peter and John were preaching to them sounded like heresy. To a strict Jew, you see, they believed, and even Jews today who don't accept Jesus, they believe that you have your sins atoned for by obeying the law and in biblical times and by sacrificing an animal as an atonement for your sins, which God did prescribe for a season, for a time. That for one's sins, God accepted the sacrifice of an animal, an innocent life, in exchange for the guilty life. So you would take your lamb to the temple of the Lord, and generally one lamb for a household of 10 or less. And you would help, you would even help the priest slit the throat of the lamb. It was a male worshiper who offered the lamb on behalf of his family, and you would help drain the blood, and the blood would be sprinkled on the altar of atonement to make atonement for your sins. And God prescribed that for a time. But it was all pointing to the ultimate lamb who would lay down his life for the sins of the whole world, which is Jesus. So the sacrificial system has been fulfilled in Christ. And by the way, Jesus said, I came not to abolish the law, but that the law might be fulfilled through me. So we don't throw out our Old Testament because the moral code of the law is still intact. But the sacrificial part has been fulfilled in Jesus. So you don't need to take your lamb to church anymore, thank God. I don't need to participate in the slaughtering of your little lamb chops. I like to eat lamb, but I don't like to slaughter lamb, okay? Listen, PETA is a wonderful organization, people eating tasty animals. I'm all for it. But you don't have to sacrifice your lamb anymore because Jesus was sacrificed for the sins of the whole world. You put your faith and trust in his innocent life, his sinless life that was offered for my sinful life and your sinful life. And that is how, by faith, our sins are atoned for. But at this time, you see, the Jews who did not accept Jesus thought that what Peter and John were preaching was heresy. You're preaching Jesus is the way to salvation? No, that's not true. So they put him in prison. They didn't like what they had to say. Now, Peter and John, when they are brought then before the Sanhedrin, they say it even more boldly. Look in your Bibles at verse 12, still here in chapter 4 now, Acts 4. Look at verse 12. Look at what they say. They said, nor is there salvation in any other, for there is no other name under heaven given among men by which we must be saved. They're so bold and courageous about this. They're like, yeah, we want you to clearly know there's no other name under heaven given unto men by which we must be saved, and his name is Jesus. And friends, listen, what was true then is still true now.
0: 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Now for Pastor Gary and all of us at Cornerstone Connection, I'm Philip Keller, saying God bless you, and thanks for listening. Cornerstone Connection is a production of Cornerstone Chapel, Leesburg, Virginia.

0: Charles Schulz, the creator of the famous Peanuts cartoons, had an interesting perspective on jogging for exercise. He said that while jogging is very good for our body, jogging was also good for the ground. Jogging makes the ground feel needed, he said. It makes an interesting point. When was the last time you asked someone to help you with a task, even though you were entirely capable of doing it alone? Feeling needed is important. Technically, God doesn't need us, yet He asks us to help Him by serving others and by spreading the gospel, and we can do the same with others. This is David Jeremiah encouraging you to get on the road to new life. Discover how God needs you on Route 66.
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0: Today on Light on the Hill, we'll hear about the traditions of the Pharisees that may sound familiar.
1: Your traditions were designed to throw away that which God says. Isn't that a pretty great modern-day description of what politics is on many levels? Isn't that a great description of what exists right now within our political infrastructure, the kind of nonsense things that have to happen in order to be able to find the exceptions that they want to find to justify the evil and wicked things that they do? Guys, I want you to understand something. The way that you avoid all of this is that you hold fast to the letter and the spirit of God's law. You obey God's word, and then you bring God's word into every aspect of your life. If you do that, you will literally buck the traditions of man, and man will not like you for doing it.

0: We hope you're having a great day and welcome to Light on the Hill. The danger of hypocrisy is very real and we need to be on guard. It was a problem in Jesus's day as well. In Mark chapter 7, Jesus confronts hypocrisy head on. He teaches that it's the heart and obedience to him that really matters. With today's teaching from Mark chapter 7, here's Pastor James Cadiz.
1: Look at what happens here, because we are now in the thick of them using the political infrastructure, using the glory of the temple, the authority of the temple, to come against the true and living God. Watch what happens here. And by the way, I keep saying this to everybody. The more familiar you become with the Old Testament, the more aware you will be of everything that follows in the New. I cannot stand the movement that exists within some parts of the church, and yes, even dare I say Calvary Chapels, that say the Old Testament is old stuff. It's not grace. It's none of that. We're all about the New Testament. Actually, the New Testament has no validity unless it is built upon the foundation of the old. And if you don't know the foundation of the old, the New Testament becomes completely useless and valuable because it's not built on anything. Like, for example, here's a really simple thing, right? How in the world does Jesus have the authority to forgive you of your sins? If the Old Testament were not valid, then he has no authority to forgive you of your sins. He can't just forgive you of your sins by him saying, yeah, go ahead, I'll let you off. It doesn't work that way. God honors his word above his name. If you don't have the Old Testament, which gives the authority to Jesus to forgive us of our sins, you have no redemption. Why? Because the Old Testament says that there cannot be any forgiveness of sins without the shedding of blood. So you think about that. So the whole idea here is that you cannot throw away one without the other. And this is why you have to know the Old Testament and you have to know the history of the Jews and the Old Testament in order to understand the validity of what's being represented here in the New. So look what happens as we dig in. So they came from Jerusalem. By the way, all of that, all from that fact that they came from Jerusalem. But you need to understand what that meant, okay? So it's from this old school religious structure. Verse 2, and when they saw some of his disciples eat bread with defiled, that is to say, unwashing hands, they found fault. I thought only moms were supposed to find fault with people that don't eat with unwashed hands, right? But you understand what they're doing here, right? They're realizing that these men are eating without ceremonially cleansing themselves, because the outward appearance makes a demand for ceremonial cleansing. But the whole purpose behind the idea of ceremonial cleansing as prescribed by the law was to communicate a point that was much more significant, and that is what's going on in the heart and not necessarily what's happening with your hands. Don't get me wrong. The ceremonial practices prescribed by God to the people were obviously very sanitary practices that also kept them safe. And this is, as a matter of fact, it's really interesting, because early on in history, when people around the world were dying by plagues and the Jews weren't, everybody blamed the Jews for killing everybody else who died by the plagues. Well, in reality, if they knew the Bible and they actually pretended to be smart or pretended to have any kind of awareness of anything, they would recognize that the reason why Jews did not die of the many plagues that the rest of the world died of was because Jews to this current day still practice oftentimes many of the ceremonial cleansing processes, which ironically enough are the things that keep you away from disease, right? They actually wash their hands. You understand what I'm saying? So it's kind of an interesting practice here, but they look at this and they're now condemning these guys for not walking according to the ceremonial law. That's basically what they're doing. For the Pharisees and all the Jews, except they, wash their hands oft, eat not, holding the tradition of the elders. It's very interesting, okay? Look what ends up happening here. And when they come from the market, except they wash, they eat not, and many other things there be, which they have received to hold, as the washing of cups and pots and brazen vessels and of tables. The idea here is that if you're walking through the market and you make contact with something, that thing that you make contact with may not necessarily be ceremonial clean. So when you walk away from a public place like the market, you better cleanse yourself the way that you're supposed to, so that you're not in violation of any Levitical law, or so on and so forth. That's kind of the mindset. By the way, they made all kinds of new laws out of Moses' laws that weren't necessarily God's laws. That's something I should probably point out as well. But it's interesting how they're basically trying to say that these people are guilty because they're doing something that the society always does, because they're required to do it as a sign or a show that they're sort of going with the general think tank of the religious philosophy and the religious world at the time. Both, I just want to say this, guys, because I think it's really important. You're going to see this even into the modern day, that there is a group of people, actually more commonly than not, that stand in the name of religion, who expect you to act a certain way, walk a certain way, talk a certain way, do certain things. And when you choose to do exactly the opposite of what they expect you to do, then all of a sudden you're not a spiritual person. And to that, I would refer them to passages like this. You absolutely have no idea the depth by which God is communicating here. It's very powerful. Look what he goes on to say. Verse 5. Then the Pharisees and scribes asked him, "Why walk not thy disciples according to the tradition of the elders, but eat bread with unwashed hands?" Look at Jesus' powerful response. I think this response is remarkable because the question is obscene. I mean, you guys get it, right? The question is completely absurd. Why don't they wash their hands? Where in the Bible does it say to do that per se, at least in this context? What's the spirit of the law when the washing of hands is spoken about in the Bible versus what the letter of the law is? What was the intent of the Levitical law when the Levitical law was communicated as such to be able to understand and know and discern those things? Very important to understand this. Look at Jesus' brilliant answer. Verse 6, he answered and said unto them, "Well hath Esaias the prophet," which, by the way, just to know, when he starts quoting the prophets, I think it's remarkable, because he is going to be so on the money. By the way, it is interesting. Why does it seem as though it's a lot more authoritative when Jesus quotes the prophets than anybody else? Have you ever thought about this? I took time to think about this. It's so much more authoritative coming out of Jesus' mouth when he quotes what the prophets quote, because Jesus was the one that told the prophets what to say. Did you think about that, right? Like, just really think about that. He's the teacher of the prophets. He's the one that told the prophets what to say. I think that is so cool. So when he's quoting Isaiah, okay, he's not really quoting Isaiah, he's quoting himself. He spoke to Isaiah for Isaiah to say these things. "Well hath Esaias profited of you hypocrites, as it is written, this people honoreth me with their lips, but their heart is far from me." What a heavy, heavy thing to say. By the way, he's quoting Isaiah 29. I'm almost certain it's Isaiah 29. It's very interesting, the power of that very direction that's being given. It's like, you're doing on the outside to show everybody that you're going along with the program, but your heart is so completely corrupt that it just doesn't even matter. I got a call from a guy recently. He was trying to sell me something, but he's a good guy, really, really good, sweet-hearted person, good-natured guy, and a very credible guy, actually. He's made a real name for himself doing what he does, and in this process of him trying to sell me something, he thinks that he's adding credibility to himself by telling me that he's associated with some pretty ungodly preachers, right? The type of preachers that are very much in line with the world of this pharisaical world that we're reading about. So I stop him in the middle of his sales pitch, and I basically say, "Look, I just want you to know something. I really can't do much anything with you or buy into whatever you're doing, because I think I'm just going to hurt your name by doing it." "What do you mean?" "Well, you keep talking about this association you have with these preachers, but I just want you to understand, I stand against those guys on a regular basis. I call them out by name, and I actually tell the world of examples of their corruption that continues to drive people in a very, very dark place, because I don't even think half the preachers you mentioned are even walking with the Lord." But my point behind it is, this is not something that is common to the time period that we're reading about. This is something that is so typical and indicative of the day in which we're living, that so many people are willing to draw this remarkably beautiful picture that's full of expression, that gives people some type of an indication that they're godly and spiritual and everything is good, and they sound so convincing and they sound so good when their heart is completely corrupt. The representations that they make on the outside have no reflection of the very thing that's going on the inside of them. They would have known immediately the reference that Jesus was talking about. They would have known it right away. Because if you go back and you read Isaiah 29, matter of fact, let's do it. We have a minute. We can do that really quickly. Let's go back and read Isaiah 29 for just a second. And the context of that passage is so powerful. And if they were students of the word, which they were, they would have known exactly what this would have meant. Okay? So let's not read the exact verse first. Let's actually read verse 1. Let's start. Because, by the way, I'm going to give this away just for a second, okay? For those of you that don't know. Actually, I'll read it and then I'll explain to you in a second, okay? Because this is exciting stuff. You'll understand why this is so hard-hitting by Jesus. And again, this is where knowing the Old Testament. If you know the Old Testament, you'll understand what this is a reference concerning. Look what happens. Woe to Ariel, Ariel, the city where David dwelt. Ariel, by the way, means the Lion of God. The Lion of God is in reference to what city? Yerushalayim, Jerusalem. That's what he's saying. The curse is upon Jerusalem. The context of the verse that Jesus quoted is a curse on Jerusalem. Okay? So look what he says. Woe to Ariel, Ariel, the city where David dwelt. Add you year to year. Let them kill sacrifices, yet I will distress Ariel, and there shall be heaviness and sorrow, and it shall be unto me as Ariel, and I will camp against thee round about, and I will lay siege against thee with a mount, and I will raise forts against thee. And thou shalt be brought down, and shall speak out of the ground, and thy speech shall be low out of the dust, and thy voice shall be as one of that hath a familiar spirit out of the ground, and thy speech shall whisper out of the dust. Folks, what is he saying? He's beginning to proclaim a massive curse upon Jerusalem for the evil life that they're giving themselves to. Skip down to verse 13. It helps understand the context, right? He says, wherefore, the Lord said, for as much as this people draw near me with their mouth and with their lips do honor me, but have removed their heart far from me, and their fear toward me is taught by the precept of men. What that means is traditions. What does he mean when he says traditions? He's talking about Mark chapter 7. Jesus just answers the Pharisees by saying, you are, in essence, a fulfillment, one of the many fulfillments of the prophecy of Isaiah 29. These were men that represented Jerusalem. They came from Jerusalem. And Jesus is cursing them based on a proclamation he had already made to Isaiah, who represented him years ago. Isn't this crazy? Like, think about this. I just want you to understand the dynamic of this, like how amazing this is. Jesus is the one responsible for speaking to the prophets of old. He said it before Abraham was, I am. He tells Isaiah, he inspires Isaiah to say what Isaiah says at that time. You're talking almost 800 years prior to this time. And then Jesus comes into this world and personally delivers the message to the people in which the message was intended to speak of. Could it get any heavier than that? Could it get any like more intense, more crazy than that? What a powerful moment here. Verse 7, howbeit in vain do they worship me, teaching for doctrines the commandments of men, for laying aside the commandment of God, you hold the tradition of men as the washing of pots and cups, and many others like things you do. It's basically restating exactly everything that Isaiah had said. He's restating the whole thing. He's showing it right there. It's right out in front. Look at the value that Jesus is going to bring to this. He's going to teach us something about these men and the double standard in which they hold and how dark they are and how messed up they are and how broken they are. This is him dealing with the political infrastructure of the time. Look what he says. Full well you reject the commandment of God that you may keep your own tradition. For Moses said, honor thy father and thy mother, and whoso curseth father and mother, let him die the death.

Anybody understand what he just said when he said this? Anybody? Okay, let me help you understand. I'm going to ask you that question again, and hopefully you'll raise your hands, meaning you are listening, okay? He says, you say with your own lips to follow a tradition and that you follow traditions that you have based on what you say is the word of God, but you've actually used the word of God and your traditions to negate the very thing that you're saying you honored. In other words, you say, we believe the word of God, we honor the word of God, but you must honor our traditions because our traditions honor the word of God, when in reality your traditions teach people how to actually disobey the word of God and disregard it. And the example that he gives here when he talks about that word korban that some people don't understand, this is what he says. And I'll explain some context for you because you have to know the Old Testament to be able to understand this context. So I'm going to make it easy for you. When a person would use the term korban, depends, it's debatable how it's actually pronounced. But when a person would use that term, it was a term that was used to denote the fact that what it was they laid that label on was dedicated for a very specific sacrifice or gift or purpose for God. So for example, if I were to have $100,000 in my hand, I would say this $100,000 cannot be touched because I declare it to be korban. So that meant it was set aside for the treasury of the temple, set aside for the treasury of God. As a matter of fact, it's interesting because in the old school biblical Hebrew language, you would refer to as the treasury in the temple as actually korban. That's what you would actually say. So the picture here is this. The Bible says, honor your mother and your father. Let me tell you what that means. Kids, pay attention to this. Remember what God tells you. When your mother and father get older and they can no longer take care of themselves, you're required by God to take care of them. I have met many people who have told me that they're not obligated to take care of their parents. And my response to them is to say, you don't even behave like pagans because even pagans take care of their parents. So for you to say that your recently widowed mother can take care of herself is you in essence saying that you do not regard or value the word of God. Why? Because it's not easy to take care of parents who are not doing well, is it? It's a lot easier to take care of a child who's helpless than it is to take care of an elderly parent who's helpless. It's a lot easier. The emotional issues, all the other things that go on. But the Pharisees in their culture basically say, as your parents get older and things become more expensive to take care of them, take the money that they're asking for and declare it as korban. If you declare it as korban, then you would not be condemned by God for not taking care of your parents, because the money that you would have used to take care of your parents, you've set aside for the treasury of God, even though you really don't give it to God. But you've used the tradition that you honor to disrespect God in his face and not hold with regard the things that God says, and thus you throw away all that the word of God represents, because you use your traditions that you are condemning me for not holding to disregard the word. So what Jesus just basically told the Pharisees right here, in probably one of the most powerful ways possible so that everybody could hear, and that is this: you are condemning my men for not following the traditions, but they're good for not following your traditions, because your traditions were designed to curse the authority of God's word. Your traditions were designed to throw away that which God says. Isn't that a pretty great modern day description of what politics is on many levels? Isn't that a great description of what exists right now within our political infrastructure? The kind of nonsense things that have to happen in order to be able to find the exceptions that they want to find to justify the evil and wicked things that they do? Guys, I want you to understand something. The way that you avoid all of this is that you hold fast to the letter and the spirit of God's law.
you obey.

0: obey God's word, and then you bring God's word into every aspect of your life. If you do that, you will literally buck the traditions of man, and man will not like you for doing it. But you will hold fast to honoring the word of God, which takes far more precedent over any tradition that man can hold. And your decision to honor the word of God will always, always, always bring greater benefit than anything you could have created with yourself through the tradition that you carry on of man. I think it's a very, very important thing.
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0: Now, one, I think, important piece of advice as we wrap this up, and that's this. Learn to start making traditions in your family of obedience to God's word. Nothing wrong with a tradition in your family so long as it holds to and follows after the pattern of obedience to God. When that happens, everything changes. Everything. It's that simple. Keep your eyes where they need to be. Walk according to the word of God and stand according to the precedent that provides. Amen?
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0: Welcome to Living by Grace, a verse-by-verse study through the Bible with Pastor Mark Galvin of Calvary Chapel, Lompoc. Open in your Bibles with us to the New Testament book of James as we continue our study in chapter 5.
1: Ye have condemned and killed the just, and he doth not resist you. They don't have the ability to resist. You got all the money, you got all the power, but there's coming a day in which God is going to judge. Now, for the non-believer, it's the great white throne judgment. For the believer, a different judgment. You're not going to be judged for your sin. You've already made it. You see, you are already a citizen of heaven. God's not waiting for you to see if you're going to make it. You've already made it. We're sojourners. We're pilgrims here. We don't belong. We have already had our ticket stamped, punched, however you want to put it. You're already a child of God if you put your faith in Christ. So it's not if you're going to make it, it's just when. And your judgment will be, as far as that which you've done in the flesh, you'll either receive reward or you'll lose your reward. But you're in

heaven nonetheless. And there are a lot of people that will lose their reward because they haven't done anything for Christ. They won't be rewarded. They will not hear the words, "Well done, thou good and faithful servant," but they'll still be in heaven. That's glorious in and of itself. But there are rewards, there are crowns that we can obtain here. And in fact, they can only be obtained in the here and now. The crowns that we can get that will last for eternity can only be obtained here on this planet. It's because it takes faith, and God rewards faith. Without faith, it's impossible to please Him. And with that faith, we can do great things for God. Now, there's an old saying that money talks, which isn't true, but if money could talk, what would it say about you? What would it say about me? If money could really talk, where's that money going? What do we do with that money? Well, he continues here, and he gives us some illustrations, three illustrations that are to help us in the area of patience. And patience is very important, as we're going to see, for the child of God. Notice he says in verse 7, "Be patient, therefore." So he uses the word "therefore" to connect that which he said previously to that which he's going to say here. Be patient, therefore. And oftentimes, we grow impatient when we want to be rich. We want to be like the rich and famous. We want to experience all that the world has. We're pushing and shoving and climbing and stabbing and doing whatever we can, backbiting to get to the top of the ladder. God says, be patient. It's just not worth living for all that. Be patient, therefore, brethren. Under the coming of the Lord, behold, the husbandman waiteth for the precious fruit of the earth. Husbandman is a farmer. I'm going to read through verse 11, then we'll back up. Farmer, he waits. Husband waiteth for the precious fruit of the earth, and hath long patience for it, until he receive the early and latter rain. Be you also patient. He's speaking to you, to me, directly here. Be you also patient. Establish your hearts, for the coming of the Lord draweth nigh. Grudge not one against another, brethren. And usually that happens with riches, possessions, begrudging someone because of what they have, because of something we want. Grudge not one against another, brethren, lest you be condemned or judged. Behold, the judge standeth before the door. And we see three references to the second coming of Jesus Christ in verses 7 through 9. Take, my brethren, the prophets who have spoken in the name of the Lord for an example of suffering, affliction, and of patience. Behold, we count them happy which endure. Ye have heard of the patience of Job, and have seen the end of the Lord, that the Lord is very pitiful and of tender mercy. It's interesting, isn't it, when we think of Job, we think of, oh man, that's a lot, that's a long book. there's a lot of chapters. And it can be tedious because we have just this ongoing story, true story of Job and his suffering, chapter after chapter after chapter after chapter. And he's just suffering with these so-called friends of his who are telling him, Job, you know, you did something wrong. You've sinned. And you haven't been able to get away with it. God's paying you back. You're getting what you deserve, Job. You're getting what you deserve. And Job's constantly defending himself, saying, no, no, no. I didn't do anything worthy of this trial that I'm going through. It's not that at all. But, you know, the interesting thing is you get to the end of the book, and what so many of us forget is that at the end of the book, Job gets double. He gets double of that which he previously had. Gets everything back, plus he doubles it. And he was already extremely rich and extremely famous, and he was known for being a man of great integrity. Just a great guy, even though he was so famous. And possibly the most famous individual on the planet at that time. And God, even though he went through all those trials, and as you look at Job, you see, gosh, Lord, why would you allow this? And we don't know for sure how to answer that completely. There are certain truths and principles we can derive from the story of Job,
But we don't know for sure why all of the

things that Job, why he had to go through so much. And remember Job, there in chapters 1 and 2, where we see God speaking to Satan. And it was kind of almost like a competition in a sense, where Job was the playing field. And as I read the story, this is just my own perspective. And by the way, other commentators have the same perspective, so it's something that I came up with. But it is believed that it could have been that between God and Job. See, Job, he lived this upright lifestyle. He was a righteous man, a godly man, and Satan hated him, and everybody looked up to him. And Satan wanted to destroy him, but God wouldn't let him. And Satan, remember, he complained about the hedge that Job had around him, and he couldn't get at him. And then he said, listen, you know, the only reason he serves you is because, you know, you've given him so much. You know, anybody, you've spoiled him. Anybody would serve you if you'd bless him the way you've blessed Job. And so God allowed the hedge to be removed, and Satan, he allowed him to get at him. And his family was taken from him. His family was killed, except for his wife, she remained. And then he lost basically everything he had. And remember, he was smitten, as the story goes, he was smitten with boils. Because after losing everything, you know, his wife said, just curse God and die. And he said, no, he made the statement, naked came I into this world, naked I go, I leave. Blessed be the name of the Lord. Haven't we received, we've received so much good. God has blessed us so wonderfully. Shall we not receive good by the hand of God and evil? Or bad, you know, shouldn't we've received all this good stuff, shouldn't we be able to patiently endure and to receive difficulty from God? And it was the argument that he used against his wife. And remember, God allowed Satan to remove Job's health. He said, you just don't kill him, don't take his life. And remember, he had the big boils everywhere. And if you have a Bible almanac, look at the word, look up the word boils. It's worth it. Well, you know, unless you get grossed out. But they got a guy from the Middle East with boils. I'm serious. He looks like the Thing from the Fantastic Four. You know, the orange guy? It looks like big, you know, like, I mean, they're like baseball-sized boils. They block out his eyes. But man, it's just going, ooh. But they're saying this possibly the same kind of boils that Job had. And it tells us that, remember, he was using a broken pot, a potsherd, a broken sharp piece of pot to pop his boils, to scrape his boils. And you see, in that condition, I know that's gross, but it's good. Because, you know, it gets you in the right mindset. That's where he was at. When his friends are telling him, you're such a bum, you know, you're some, and yet he held up. And you see, Job being the playing field, this is just, once again, a perspective. You see, Job, he never blame God. He never, and remember, the indictment of Satan was that, you see, God isn't worthy to be served unless he's blessing you. God isn't worthy of worship and glorification unless, you see, he's dishing out, unless he's paying you off. But Job proved Satan wrong. And you can imagine that really ticked Satan off. Because Job, you see, he came out like gold from the furnace, just precious metal, the dross being removed. And God, you see, at the end, he blesses Job. And right now, he's probably one of the richest guys in heaven also. But, you know, wouldn't want to go through what Job did. I'd like to have what he's got, but I don't want to go through what he did. I'm not that spiritual. But so as we go back here, I went through verse 11 because he's a perfect example. And James uses him. And then going back, notice to verse 7, because this applies to us. He says, be patient therefore, brethren, unto the coming of the Lord. You know, Lord's coming soon. We're not going to have to endure, you know, hundreds of years. None of us are going to have to endure 100 years from, you know, this point on. Probably, I think, a lot less than that. That's, Lord, he could come tonight. But realize, Lord could come at any moment. So there's that need to endure. And this word patience here is interesting because in this passage, he uses two different Greek words for patience. And the first word for patience that he uses is found in verse

0: 7, 8, and 10, and it means long-suffering. Long-suffering. And then the second word that he uses in verse 11, behold, we count them happy, which endure. This word endure is the same word for patience in the Greek. You have heard of the patience, and then the word patience there. These two Greek words, or we have the two English words, endure and patience, one Greek word, and it means the same thing. Or in the Greek, it means the same thing. It means to remain under. And scholars believe that the first one, found in verses 7, 8, and 10, have to do with our patience regarding people. Being patient with other people. Getting along. Being loving. Sometimes it's very difficult, or if not impossible, to love people. God gives you that ability. And we need to have that patience, long-suffering, just as God is long-suffering with us. And then in verse 11, this other word for patience, or to endure, it means to remain under. And that is believed to be related to circumstances. The situation you find yourself in right now that is so difficult. We need to have patience for that. And the truth of the matter is this. Without difficulty, without trials, there is no need for patience or endurance. And there would be no rewards, or there'd be fewer rewards. There'd be no means by which we could mature or grow patient if there was not the trials and tribulations of life that God allows in our life. And also, just as is the case with Job, and once again, that's the illustration, that's the example that is used, the illustration of Job's life. As God's people, it's so important that we endure, because at the end, as is the case with Job, we're going to be rewarded. And the end could be very soon, as we see latter, being in that latter time period, the last days in which we live. I think that's, you know, as he references the coming of the Lord Jesus Christ, just speaks of the day and age in which we live. Because it says, the judge standeth before the door. And Jesus is the door. And Revelation 4, I believe it's in Revelation 4, verse 1, where that door is open and the church is removed. And that moment could take place at any time. The last trump for the church. And then we'll be gone. We'll be removed from this planet. So going back to verse 7, a couple things I want to point out. He uses also the example or the illustration of a farmer. Now, you think of a farmer. Farmers are extremely patient. They have to be. You know, a farmer is not an overnight occupation. You know, where some people, they invest and then they get their returns the next day, or they find out that they're broke or whatever. With a farmer, you see, that occupation is a lifestyle, and it takes great patience. And he mentions the rain here, the early and latter rain. The early we see in the autumn or our fall. You have the early rains for them in the Middle East, or in Jerusalem, Israel specifically. They would get, the early rain would soften the ground, and then it would be plowed up, and they would sow their crops. And then they would wait patiently, put out the scarecrows, they have to wait. They had no control. A farmer doesn't have any control over the weather. But, he kind of has to baby that field a little bit. And you've seen, if you drive up to San Luis, you see some of the crops, whether it's, fruit, or whether, it's vineyards or whatever. It's a lot of times with orange orchards, they'll have those giant heaters. Or they have heaters about every 10 feet. Or they'll encase a crop in plastic sheeting. Because they kind of got to baby it for a while. They got the birds and everything else. And if there's too much rain, then the seeds spoil. If there's not enough rain, it dries up and, withers. So very tentative. But they're patient. They got to wait. And while they're waiting, they're just not in the ranch house watching soap operas and, surfing the net. They're doing things. They're getting prepared. They're working hard. They're doing other. So that's the idea here. And with us as God's people, like farmers, we're waiting. We're to wait until the coming of Christ. And that's what we're doing. But it doesn't mean we don't do anything. And the farmers are constantly working. They water when they can, as much as they take care of the crops. They make sure that the, you know, weeds stay out. So there's a lot that the farmer does, and the same thing for you and I. We're to wait patiently, and at the same time, we're to be doing things. We're to be occupying until he comes. We're to be serving the Lord. Behold, the husbandman waiteth for the precious fruit of the earth and hath long patience for it until he receive the early and latter rain. So actually had this flipped over when I said the first portion here deals with patience regarding conditions and situations. The last use of the word patience in verse 11, or to endure, is actually referencing people. So I just switched that around. And for us as God's people, we have every, you know, all of us, you know, God, he makes sure, he is always faithful to instill trials where necessary. And he, just as was the case with Job, he knows how much we can take. And he will not allow you to be tempted above that which you're able. It tells us in 1 Corinthians 10. He's not going to allow you to be tempted above that which you're able. But 1 Corinthians 10 says, he is faithful. So he keeps his hand, so to speak, on the thermostat. He allows you to, the trials to heat up, but he's got his hand on the thermostat. He knows when it's getting, when it gets too hot, and he shuts the devil down. Or he intervenes in that set of circumstances. He's always faithful. Sometimes it doesn't seem like it until afterwards. I can imagine Job was, he thought it was better if I would have never died, you know. Or excuse me, if I would have never lived. It would have been better if, you know, my mom, we would have never been born to my parents. You know, and he's kind of just, you know, moping, and who can blame him? But he never blamed God. He never accused God of doing evil. So God, he's in control. And he says, be you also patient, establish your hearts, for the coming of the Lord draweth nigh. Grudge not one against another, brethren, lest you be condemned. That just speaks of judgment, losing your reward. Behold, the judge standeth before the door. Take, my brethren, the prophets who have spoken in the name of the Lord for an example of suffering, affliction, and patience. And then lastly tonight, behold, let's read this verse one more time. Behold, we count them happy which endure. Ye have heard of the patience of Job and have seen the end of the Lord, that the Lord is very pitiful and of tender mercy. That's our Lord and Savior Jesus Christ. He is pitiful. He will take pity. It just says he did with Job. And I've never, since Job, I've never seen or ever heard of anyone that has come close to Job. And it would seem that that was a trial that was to be an example showcased throughout all of history for the church. So the church go, okay, you know, I know I'm not, as, at least I'm not as bad as Job. And so if Job went through that, God was faithful to Job with all that he went through. You know, I know that Job was able to get through it, so I know I can get through my personal set of trials and circumstances. Because God was faithful to Job. God will, he will dispense that same mercy, that same kind of mercy. He will be pitiful to you just as he is pitiful to Job, to me. He's always so faithful in this area. And one more verse I want to read. I got this written down. Really, you don't have to turn there, but maybe tonight, in closing, you know, you're suffering with trials and tribulations, as is so often the case in this life. And you're going, you know, I need patience. I need to be comforted by God. I need some of that pity. I need some of that mercy. Let me just read this to you. And this is just one of those verses I'm constantly referencing. Should have it memorized by now, but I only have half the verse. So let me just read it to you so I don't butcher it. Romans 15, verse 4. It says, for whatsoever things were written aforetime were written for our learning. That's for you and me. The things that were written in the Old Testament, everything written here in the Bible, is written for your learning, for my learning. So that tells me, it tells you that it's for us to learn. It's stuff that we're supposed to be learning. And here's the good news. That we, through patience, And that's the same idea, that ability to endure things and to get through, that we through patience and comfort of the scriptures might have hope. If you need patience, if you need comfort, it's the word of God. That's where you're going to get it. And God will give it to you as you learn of him. As you learn of him, guess what? He is going, automatically, you are going to be comforted through his word. You are going to experience patience. Man, I really need to be patient. Study. It's going to happen as you study about individuals like Job. As you study about individuals, we're going to be talking about Elijah next week. Went through some extremely difficult trials. We learn through reading about, see, faith is imparted and patience is also increased as we study God's word. As we learn about those guys, it's impressed upon the heart, the imagination, the soul, the mind, the spirit. This is the way things are. These are the way God works. And God, he's just so good. And the word of God implants that within my heart. That we, through patience and comfort of the scriptures, might have hope. You see, as you read guys like the story of Job, you see at the end, you get to the end, if you're faithful to read and endure the entire book, you get to the end, you go, wow, he got the double blessing. He was able to endure, and if he didn't endure, he wouldn't have got it. He wouldn't have experienced. And the same thing is true of us. If we don't endure, you know, we're just going to be like a bunch of spiritual babies. Just, you know, whining and pouting and sucking our thumbs until the Lord comes back. And you see, that doesn't get us anywhere. There's so much to do. There's so much to experience until the Lord comes back. And we're here as those spiritual farmers to sow and to reap. In our lives, oftentimes, you know, we're like those fields. Sometimes we eat hard and we need to be broken up. Sometimes, you know, we're we have fertile fields where things, everything's planted and we're very productive. And sometimes, you know, you just go through those different seasons. And sometimes that fallow ground needs to be broken up. And so often, God uses as his plow trials and tribulation to break up that fallow ground where I'm not so hardened towards other people or hardened towards the Lord or difficult to work with as a child of God. Sometimes the trials, as was the case with Job, the trials that we don't understand why we're going through them. Most of the trials we go through, most of them we probably don't understand, and no one else can. It's just between, it's the, something God is using to get us to a different plateau spiritually, or a different place in our life, or a different condition of the heart. So in the meantime, patience. If you don't have patience, get in the Word of God. If you need to be comforted, get in the Word of God. He promises to do those two things. You get into the Word of God. It's for our learning. And as you're learning, those things are increased. Try it. Let's pray. Father, we thank you once again for your patience with us. And Lord, that you give us all that we need. And whatever the case may be, whatever the source of difficulty, Lord, you're always so faithful. And so often, once again, we don't figure that out until the end. And we see, as is the case with Job, that you're always faithful and you're always able to do great things as we endure. And you're patient and you're faithful even when we're faithless. So tonight, Lord, I pray that as we've read your word, that our faith would increase, that our comfort, that you just comfort your people tonight, Lord, in our circumstances and situations, and that we have hope, that blessed hope, may we leave here. And as we continue to fellowship, be encouraged, Lord, as your spirit just comforts us, Father, in Jesus' name.
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0: Hello, and welcome to our program, Divine Roots, with Pastor George Nevarez, the lead pastor of Calvary Chapel in Arroyo Grande. Let's continue our study in the book of Hebrews with Pastor George.
1: Now, understand this, that the only time the sin of apostasy can be forgiven is when the sin of apostasy is repented of. Do you understand what I'm saying? There have been people like this, okay, who have walked away from Jesus wholeheartedly, completely, deliberately, and for a while continually. But somewhere along the line, somewhere along their life, they come to the realization that they've made a mistake. However way it happens, someone was able to persuade them. The Holy Spirit was able to persuade them, obviously. But they come to that point where they're like, you know what? I need to stop doing this. I need to give my life back to Jesus. And if that person then goes, Father, forgive me, I receive Jesus back into my life, the sin of apostasy can be forgiven. But if it's a continual thing, all the time, every day, all the time, until they die, they cannot be forgiven of that sin because they have removed Jesus from the equation. If you continually remove Jesus from the equation, you cannot be forgiven. But if you bring Jesus back into the equation, guess what? We can be forgiven. In fact, some of us, now maybe we weren't apostates. We were just sinners. Okay? We were just full-blown sinners without Jesus, going the same way, going the same place as apostates. But then we gave our lives to Jesus. We came to that point where we were like, Father, forgive me for sinning against you. Let's put Jesus back, or not even back. Let's start putting Jesus' blood in the equation of my life. And all of a sudden, our sins are forgiven. So the author declares that if one rejects Jesus, who is the only way to salvation, then there no longer remains a sacrifice for sins. See, Jesus is the greatest. That's what the book of Hebrews is all about. In one phrase, Jesus is the greatest. You remove Jesus, there's nothing left. Because truthfully, honestly, Jesus is the only way. That's what makes him the greatest. He is the only way.

once you remove Jesus, that's it. There's no other way of getting into heaven. Jesus said that only through him can one enter into heaven, right? The famous verse, John chapter 14, verse 6, I am the way, the truth, and the life. No one comes to the Father except through me. Jesus said that. He declared it. The only way for salvation, the only way to salvation is through Jesus Christ. That's it. And once you remove Jesus out of the equation, there is no other way, for Jesus is the way. There is no other truth, for Jesus is the truth. And there is no other way of life. There's no other way to eternal life, because Jesus is eternal life. That's why he says, I am the way, I am the truth, and I am the life. No one comes to the Father except through me. So if Jesus' sacrifice for sin is rejected, there remains no other sacrifice that can cleanse. Because Jesus is the only way to salvation. There's nothing else. There's no alternatives. There's no other options. Jesus is the only option. So if the only sacrifice that's available, the only sacrifice that forgives, the only sacrifice that saves is refused, well, then that's it. There's no other sacrifice that remains. Only Jesus. And Jesus is the greatest. And so therefore, he's warning them, please do not abandon your only option. And I would say that to you this morning or this evening. Do not abandon your only option. And Jesus is your only option. Only Jesus is the way, the truth, and the life. Do not abandon him. Do not abandon him. If a Christian rejects God's provision for their salvation, there is no other remedy for sins. There isn't. Forgiveness can only be found in the perfect blood, in the perfect sacrifice of Jesus Christ. And so to willfully sin is talking about rejecting Jesus. And then what's really cool about this passage that we just read is willfully sinning, or to sin willfully, is actually defined in verse 29 for us as someone who has trampled the Son of God underfoot, counted Jesus' blood a common thing, and insulted the Spirit of grace. That's why the context of this passage is apostasy, because that's what apostasy does. The complete rejection of Jesus Christ tramples Jesus underfoot. It counts Jesus' blood as a common thing, or just regular. And it insults the Spirit of grace. Now you got to understand something about the trample the Son of God underfoot. To this day in the Middle East, as it was back then, the dirtiest part of any person is the bottom of their feet, the bottom of their shoes. Back then, their chanclas, their sandals. If you guys remember just when President Bush went to the Middle East, someone took their shoe off and they chucked it. And I'm just like, really? A shoe? You should have brought a knife or a tomahawk or a bat or something that would have actually caused more like damage or whatever. But why a shoe? Well, the Middle East, the people there, they knew what that meant. That was like the worst of the worst. If you want to insult someone to the nth degree in the Middle East, take your shoe off and chuck it at them. Chuck it at them. Or just step on them, on their face or something. That is the ultimate disgrace. That is the most offensive thing that you can do. And so when it says, has trampled the Son of God underfoot, this is the most offensive thing that someone can do to the Son of God. To outright, fully reject him. Trampling the Son of God underfoot, counting Jesus' blood as regular. I got blood. You got blood. You got blood too. Jesus' blood is just like our blood. Nothing special, nothing different. He's a human, I'm a human. He's a man, I'm a man. He's Jewish, I'm Mexican. Pretty much the same thing. It is what it is, right? And insulted the Spirit of grace. Now, hopefully we're going to be able to go through all of this, so let's just go through it. Ready? What does it mean, trample the Son of God underfoot? When one rejects Jesus' work on the cross as sufficient, they trample the Son of God underfoot by disgracing Jesus and rejecting and devaluing his greatest work. That's why it's so offensive. Because the greatest work that Jesus ever did for us was die on the cross for our sins. And what confirmed to us that he was worthy to die on the cross for our sins was Resurrection Day.

0: The fact that he was able to come back. No other human had ever done that. To come back from the dead. To live on to eternity. No other human has ever done that, and no other human will ever do that. Even the ones that Jesus resurrected died again. Could you imagine dying twice? Man, kind of a bummer. Lazarus. You know that he was in paradise with Abraham and everyone, and they're, just, oh, they're calling me back. I'll be back. I guess I got to go back. And so he came back, right? And then he had to die again. Anyways, whatever. Just my own little thing. But by disgracing, devaluing. You know, with people, when they get the cross and they turn it upside down, oof, so disrespectful. Satanists do that, right? You guys heard about that new blood shoe or whatever? Cross upside down. Bad religion. They have a cross crossed out. Upside down. That's devaluing. That's despising. It's disgracing. What Jesus went through on that cross, what that cross meant to Jesus. All that he had to suffer to be on that cross, to be nailed on that cross. And then just to get that symbol, which means what Jesus did, and then flip it upside down. Just that is so disrespectful. That's antichrist. I'm against what Christ did. This is what it means to trample the Son of God underfoot. The book of Hebrews has taught us that because Jesus is the greatest, there could never be something greater than his death and his blood. No matter who it is, no matter what they've done, even if they died saving people, their death is still not equivalent to the death of Jesus Christ, the blood of Jesus Christ. And so because Jesus' death is the ultimate, greatest sacrifice, to go back to the law or to look for something else, is that offensive to God? It's basically saying to God, thank you, but it's not good enough. Thank you, but that's not good enough. Could you imagine going up to a parent who lost their child at war and going up to them going, hey, not good enough. The sacrifice that your son or daughter did on the battlefield for our freedom, not good enough. Not going to thank you for that. That's crazy. That's offensive, isn't it?
1: Yes.
0: Could you imagine? Could you imagine doing that to Jesus? That's how the Lord takes it. This is my son in whom I am well pleased. And for us to go, not good enough. Oh, it's so offensive to the Lord. Counted the blood of Jesus a common thing. What does that mean? Again, this is devaluing the blood of Jesus Christ and basically treating it of no greater importance than the countless animals that have been sacrificed in the Old Testament. It's basically just saying, yeah, Jesus is about as good as a cow, a goat, a lamb, a bull, an animal. Someone called me an animal, I'd be like, well, what kind of animal first? If he said something like a pit bull, I'd be like, oh, that's cool, I'll take that. Or a lion, I'll take that. I'll take a baby lion, I'm down with that. But if you were to say something weak, you know what I mean, like a possum, I'd be like, bro, we're fighting. I'll show you possum real quick. Just get at it real quick. All right? Pray for me, you guys. I still got a little thug in me. Anyways. But basically, that's what's going on here when they say Jesus' blood is just a common thing. It's just like an animal's blood. It offends us sometimes, right? Doesn't this offend you? It offends me. When people will fight for the whales. And the little whatever snowy plover plover thing, whatever those things are called. They will fight to the nth degree, but care less about babies being aborted. Care less. It's more important that animals be saved than humans be saved. And I'm just like, whoa, the blood of humans, much more important than the blood of animals. Don't get me wrong. I got animals and I love them and they're part of the family. But if my house is burning and it's either my son or the dog, sorry, dog, you're dying. Thanks for taking one for the team. Come on, Leo, I'm saving you. That's just going to happen. There's not even an option. I'm not even going to think about it. It's just going to be natural for me to take my son. Dog, you're on your own. You got 4 feet. That's just all there's to it. To treat Jesus' blood as a common thing is to bring it down to the level of animals. It's really bringing it down to the level of humans. Now, why is that so offensive? Because humans are sinful. Because all of us have sinned, fallen short of the glory of God. And if we treat Jesus like a human, we're basically saying, you're just like a person. You're just like a sinner, just like everybody else. That's how disrespectful that is. Jesus is just an ordinary person. So when someone says, yeah, Jesus was a good teacher, offensive. Yeah, Jesus was a good rabbi, offensive. Oh, Jesus was an amazing prophet, offensive. You've brought him down to a human level when he is divinity, he is majesty, he is God the Son of God. He is higher than humans. And yet people treat him as, oh, he's just a man. A historical figure, perhaps the most important figure. And so they give him that respect, spectacular human to ever walk this planet, or controversial human to ever walk this planet. Good teacher, greatest prophet, whatever, but not the Son of God, not God the Son, not divine. Human, not divine. Jesus is divine. He's human and divine, divine and human. None of you are divine. Can I get amen? Now, you might have a hat that says divine. You might wear a perfume or a cologne that says divine. Someone might say, oh, you're so divine. But that does not make you divine. Promise you that. You're still a human. Okay? You smell just like a human. You look just like a human. You do the exact same thing as every other human does. You're a human. Jesus is truly divine. Truly. In its truest sense, divine. And so to bring Jesus, to treat the blood of Jesus as regular, so disrespectful. This is the precious blood of Jesus, knowing that you were not redeemed with corruptible things like silver or gold from your aimless conduct received by traditions from your father, but with the precious blood of Christ, as of a lamb without blemish and without spot. I love that Peter calls the blood of Jesus precious. Do you call the blood of Jesus precious? Is the blood of Jesus precious to you? In refusing to regard Christ's blood as the blood of the Holy Son of God, it is therefore implied that his blood was unclean like the blood of transgressors. If we make Jesus into a human, we make Jesus into a sinner. What proved that Jesus is divine is that he was sinless. And if we say that he is sinful, and if we don't admit that he was sinless, then we make him an absolute liar. That's so offensive. Have you ever told the truth and then someone said, nah, you're a liar, you're still lying? Isn't that offensive? Don't you just hate that? It's offensive. It hurts our feelings. It makes us mad. Because I'm telling the truth. No, you're a liar. Oh, man. That's what we're doing with Jesus. The thing about Jesus, he didn't say the truth. He is the truth. Do you understand that? Like the emphasis? He didn't show the way. He is the way. He didn't just give his life. He is the life. And so to treat him as a human is just so, so disrespectful. That's what it is. It's disrespectful. It's like saying again that Jesus was as good as a good man or good teacher, good rabbi, good prophet, good guy. Through the blood of Jesus, we are reconciled to God. Paul said in Colossians chapter 1, verse 20, and by him to reconcile all things to himself, by him, whether things on earth or things in heaven, having made peace through the blood of his Christ or his cross. Jesus' blood reconciles us to him. It reconciles us to the Father. Through the blood of Jesus, we are cleansed. And we have fellowship with one another. John said in 1 John chapter 1, verse 7, but if we walk in the light as he is in the light, we have fellowship with one another, and the blood of Jesus Christ, his Son, cleanses us from all sin. The blood of Jesus cleanses us from all sin, and the blood of Jesus brings us into fellowship. I share this with you all the time. The thing that we all have in common is that we're all sinners, right? Saved by grace through faith in Christ Jesus. The thing that we all have in common is that we all need the blood of Jesus Christ. Amen? So therefore, because of the blood of Jesus Christ, you're my blood brother and my blood sister. And it's crazy because, and I hate admitting this, but it's true to some degree. I'm closer to my brothers and sisters in Christ than I am with my actual own blood. That's how powerful the blood of Jesus is. It brings us into that kind of fellowship. It's incredible. Paul said in Ephesians,

over the kings of the earth to him who loved us and washed us from our sins in his own blood. The blood of Jesus has the power to wash us. Now look it. There's no other blood that can simultaneously do all of these things that I just shared with you. As a matter of fact, there is no other blood that can even do one of those things. No one on this earth who has ever lived, is living now, or will ever live, no one's blood has the power to even do one of those things. And yet the blood of Jesus does all of these things that I just shared with you simultaneously. That's how great the blood of Jesus Christ is. And to devalue it, to treat Jesus like a regular human, just another person, that is so disrespectful. That's so disrespectful. And that's the sin of apostasy. That's what you do when you go, ah, I'm done with Jesus. I'm over it. I'm doing my own thing. I'm finding my own way. And that's how disrespectful it is. I thought this quote was funny. I just want to read it to you real quick. I want to be so full of Jesus Christ that if a mosquito bites me and it flies away, it will sing, there is power in the blood of Jesus. Amen. I want to be so filled with Jesus Christ that if a mosquito actually bites me and takes some blood, it becomes born again, sanctified. Just thought that was funny. And so now to close this, this is the reason why it insults the Spirit of grace. The Holy Spirit gets offended. You know, the fact that he's called the Spirit of grace, which, by the way, is the polar opposite of being offended. So it's like the Spirit of grace gets offended when we trample Jesus underfoot and treat his blood as common. He gets offended to where he cannot have grace. He cannot have grace because he's so offended. Do you understand? Insult to the Spirit of grace, we offend the Holy Spirit, whose purpose is to present Jesus and his work to us. When we reject Jesus and the work that he has done for us, we stop the Holy Spirit from being able to do and finish his work. The work of the Holy Spirit is to persuade us to give our lives to Jesus, to persuade us that we are sinners in need of a Savior. But if we trample Jesus underfoot, if we treat him as a common thing, we actually stop God, the Spirit, from being able to do his work. That's crazy. You know, it's fascinating to me how God has all of the power in the world, all of the power, and the universe, and all of existence. But we can stop the power of God with one word, one action. You know what that is? Choice. With one choice, we can stop the ultimate power of God. If we choose no, done, done. But if we choose yes, oh man, all of a sudden now, the power of the living God. Jesus said in Matthew chapter 12, verse 31, therefore I say to you, every sin and blasphemy will be forgiven men, but the blasphemy against the Spirit will not be forgiven men. That's apostasy. That's what we're talking about here in this passage. And so that's the reason why, and I close with this part right here, where he says in verse 29, of how much worse punishment do you suppose will he be thought worthy who has trampled the Son of God underfoot, counted the blood of the covenant by which he was sanctified a common thing, and insulted the Spirit of grace? Check this out. For we know him who said, vengeance is mine, I will repay, says the Lord. And again, the Lord will judge his people. It is a fearful thing to fall into the hands of the living God. You know what he's talking about there? Condemnation. We're talking about the ultimate of ultimate judgments. God will repay. Thus saith the Lord. Oh man, but if you've given your life to Jesus Christ, you know what he says about you and me? My favorites, my children, forgiven, loved. I'm with you. You're with me. Enter into my kingdom. Good. Well done, good, faithful servant. Man, do you see that? And it only, the difference is choice. Either choice.

0: choose Jesus or you don't. And if you choose Jesus, oh man, you get God and everything that he wants to give you. But if you don't, well, the Lord says, vengeance is mine, and I will repay, saith the Lord. So my exhortation for you is, make sure you have Jesus. Make sure that we hold on to Jesus. Let us value Jesus higher than ourselves and higher than any and all. Let's make him the truth, the way, and the life. Let's make him only Savior, only way, only truth, only life. Let's make him Jesus and Jesus only. Son of God, God the Son, died on the cross for our sins, for our sins. This Sunday coming up, we're going to be celebrating the resurrection of Jesus Christ. And this Friday coming up, we're going to be observing the death of Jesus Christ. That you would be mindful this rest of the week. Be mindful of Jesus dying on the cross on Friday. But then on Sunday, 3 days later, Friday, Saturday, Sunday, on the third day, Jesus being resurrected. So that we could be resurrected or raptured. Can I get an amen?
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3: I'm sure you've heard it said, my people you believe in, that it is more blessed to give than to receive. And if you ever put that principle to test, you'll discover that it's true. I know you like to receive, and there's nothing wrong with that. It's blessed to receive, but it's more blessed to give. Because when you give, you set a chain reaction in place that doesn't stop. And I could tell you many stories about that, but we're going to stick with the scripture as we open our Bibles together today to 2 Corinthians chapter 9. A very famous passage for people who teach on stewardship, but this is about the stewardship of life, not just about the stewardship of your resources. So don't turn this off. Don't say, oh, he's going to talk about money, because I'm not. I'm going to talk about life and principles that will help you grow in your relationship with Christ and become the person you truly want to be. Friends, during the month of July, almost every day, I have told you about this incredible book that we've made available. Unlike anything we've ever offered before, this 350-page hardback book has been given in response to the anniversary of our nation and the principles that this book tells us were a part of the founding of our nation. This nation was founded upon the Word of God. Those who were there when it happened actually say that. And the Bible is everywhere illustrated in the foundation of America. The book, 100 Bible Verses That Made America, is available to you today for the last time. We're making this offer. Rob Morgan wrote it. It will bless your life. It will be a good primer for you as you think about history, and it will remind you of the blessing you have as an American. I hope you'll take advantage of it. Get a copy of it by sending a gift of any size today to Turning Point to help us do the work that we do, sharing the gospel around the world. When you send your gift, ask for this book, and it will be on its way. Well, here's our lesson for today, the last one in this series. Here is Getting Through Giving from the Word of God. Why is it more blessed to give than to receive? Because when you give, you receive. That's the whole thing. This truth that is more blessed to give than to receive is a paradox in the minds of most people today. The message of the paradox is here in Luke 6:38, but the meaning of it is basically described for us in a couple of passages in the New Testament, the first one being 2 Corinthians chapter 9. So if you have your Bible, you might want to turn over to 2 Corinthians chapter 9. And here we read in verse 6 of the 9th chapter, "But this I say, he who sows sparingly will reap sparingly, and he who sows bountifully will also reap bountifully." Now go back and read that verse with our two words. He who gives sparingly will also get sparingly, and he who gives bountifully will also get bountifully. You see, it's not the reapers who determine the harvest, it's the sowers. It's not the receivers who determine the harvest, it's the givers. Many Christians today need to learn the power of this. For as long as we hold on to things that God has given us, refusing to allow them back in
4: to his program, we will never see the increase he wants to bless us with. But not only that, not only is it true that we receive if we give, but number two, we receive what we give. Galatians 6:8 says it this way, "For he who sows to his flesh will of the flesh reap corruption, but he who sows to the Spirit will of the Spirit reap everlasting life." What that says is we get not only if we give, we get what we give. In all the years that I have heard Luke 6:38 taught, and it's usually taught in every stewardship message somewhere along the way, people always talking about Luke 6:38, "Given it shall be given to you." It's a great principle. And in all the years that I've heard it taught, I don't think I've ever heard anybody teach it in its context. Because in the context of Luke chapter 6, this little verse isn't about finances at all. It is a principle that works in the financial realm, but its primary meaning in Luke chapter 6 is something totally different. If you got your Bibles and you still have Luke 6:38 there, just go back and I want to read the verse before Luke 6:38. You'll see what I mean. Here's what it says. "Judge not, and you shall not be judged. Condemn not, and you shall not be condemned. Forgive, and you will be forgiven. Give, and it will be given to you. Good measure, pressed down, shaken together, running over, will be put into your bosom. For with the same measure that you use, it will be measured back to you." You see, we receive if we give, and we receive what we give. Now notice, thirdly, we receive more than we give. In 2 Corinthians 9:10, it says, "Now may he who supplies seed to the sower and bread for the food supply and multiply the seed you have sown and increase the fruits of your righteousness." God has arranged for things to grow and develop. That's God's plan. If a farmer planted one kernel of corn and went out after the whole season and all he got back was one kernel of corn, that would be an exercise in futility. There would be no incentive in that at all. But if we sow, we will reap. And the Bible says we reap not only if we sow, and we get not only if we give, but we get what we give. And now here it says we get more than we give. Whatever you invest comes back to you in greater amounts. Whether it's an emotion, whether it's giving a gift, whether it's love, whatever it is, whatever you invest comes back. Over and over again, Paul uses this word for abundance. He wanted these believers to recognize the fact that when we invest with God, God always gives us back more than we invest. So you say to me, "Pastor, what does that mean?" Well, listen to this passage of scripture in 2 Corinthians 9:8. "And God is able to make all grace abound towards you, that you always having all sufficiency in all things may have an abundance for every good work." God makes it happen. The more you give, the more you have to give. God increases the resources we possess so that we may pass it on, not hoard it for ourselves. And the force, he said, of this principle is staggering. The problem is not on the divine side, but it's on the human side. The most positive statement in the New Testament follows. Will God keep his promise? Yes, he says, 5 times yes. And then he writes this verse again and underlines it like this. "All grace, always, all sufficiency in all things for every good work." 5 times in that verse he uses those superlatives to say you can't ever get involved with God without it coming back to you over and over in an abundant measure. And this isn't fantastic and it's not foolish, it's just factual. It is based upon God's law of giving and receiving. It shows us that the right attitude plus a noble action equals a place of power and multiplication if it's done with the right spirit and the proper motivation. Now, what this is all about as we look at this principle is that when we give, and only if we give, do we receive. And when we give, whatever it is we give, that's what comes back. And when we give, what comes back to us is more than we have given. And here's the last one. And this is the one most of us don't like. When we give, we receive, but after we give. We don't receive always the same day. Somebody said, "I started last year during stewardship. Pastor, I tithed. I tithed the first Sunday and nothing happened, so I quit." I mean, I think some people think, "I'm going to start tithing this week and Monday morning I'm going to go to the mailbox and here's five times what I put in the offering yesterday. Well, you try that on in the world of agriculture, you can't do that. A farmer doesn't go plant his seed and then come back and stomp all over the ground upset and angry because nothing's happened and it's only one day. There's a period of time between the giving and the receiving, between the sowing and the reaping. And that's why in the New Testament there are several verses of Scripture to help us while we're in the interim between having given and yet having not received. And here are just a few of them you can write down that will help you if you happen to be there. Galatians 6:9, let us not grow weary while doing good, for in due season we shall reap if we don't give up. 1 Corinthians 15:58, therefore, my beloved brethren, be steadfast, immovable, always abounding in the work of the Lord, knowing that your labor is not in vain. 2 Thessalonians 3:13, but as for you, brethren, do not grow weary in doing good. And Hebrews 6:10, I love this one. For God is not unjust to forget your work and your labor of love, which you have shown toward his name, in that you have ministered to the saints and do minister. So you've given and it hasn't come back to you yet. Here's some verses to go to. Just remember, listen to me. God isn't on your schedule. He's not obligated to be on your schedule, but he's never late. He's always just on time. Amen. F.B. Meyer, a great writer, reminds us that God can return to us our investment in a very unpredictable way. Some people say, well, I sowed some resources, but the resources, I didn't see them at first, and then all of a sudden I looked up and the resources came back and God had changed a little bit of the coinage, but they were still my resources coming back to me. And he wrote this little paragraph, and listen to this, see if this doesn't grab hold of your heart. He said, lend your boat for a whole afternoon to Christ that it may be his floating pulpit, and don't be surprised if it returns to you filled with fish. Place your upper room at his disposal for a single meal, and he will fill it and the whole house with the Holy Spirit of Pentecost. Place in his hands your barley loaves and fish, and he will not only satisfy your hunger, but he will add 12 baskets full of fragments. You know, the thing I love about God is he's so unpredictable. And you just have to keep your eyes wide open to watch his hand, because he may not do it the way you thought he was going to do it, but if he doesn't, he'll do it in a better way than you ever dreamed. Because he's the God who keeps his promises. So you say, well, I've got the message of this, and I know a little bit now about the meaning of it. Let me just give you some motivation for putting this into practice in your life. This paradox will work only if you work it. And here's the question we need to answer right now. Why should I do this? I'm going to give you five reasons. These are the things that Paul mentions that we should do. Most of them, 2 Corinthians answers the question. Why should we learn to live by this law? Why should we take God at his word that he hardwired the universe to work through the giving and receiving principle? Well, first of all, if you do it, you will experience growth. It says in 2 Corinthians 9:10 that you will see a multiplication of the seed and an increase of the fruits of your righteousness. Whatever God touches grows. He's in the growing business. Let me just tell you, that works in a church too. How does a church grow? It grows because God's involved in it. And when does it stop growing? When barriers are put up or they arise and you don't take those barriers out of the way. As soon as you get the barriers out of the way, the growth continues. And I could tell you the whole story of how that principle works here. Whatever God is involved with is alive and it grows. It will cause you to experience growth. And secondly, you will evidence your faith. In 2 Corinthians 9:13, he talks about the proof.

0: of the ministry. And the thought here in this passage is that when we get involved with God and we take him at his word and we get involved in this principle, this paradox, that's an evidence of our faith and trust in God. And it proves that we really do believe what we believe. Giving is intangible evidence of the reality of our love. We understand that in our personal relationships, do we not? Why do you give gifts to one another? Because you love one another. It's easy to claim to love God, but giving is the evidence of it. Actually, it's difficult to comprehend, at least from my perspective, how a man can love God and never, ever desire to do anything for him. After all, he's done for us. If we really comprehend what he's done for us, we'll be looking for ways to get involved with what God is doing. We experience growth, we evidence our faith, and then it says we encourage other people. Verse 12 of the 2 Corinthians 9 passage says, "For the administration of this service not only supplies the needs of the saints." That means that through our giving, we help other people. Oh, are we going to learn about this in these days that are before us? We're going to have to learn how to help other people. As long as there's a collection of God's people should never be in need. And then it says here, we exalt God by doing this. How does this work? Oh, this is magnificent, folks. Look in your Bibles and notice that when we follow God in this process and we get involved in the giving and receiving, we start a chain reaction that starts here and goes all the way to heaven. Three times in this passage, there's a reference to this. Notice 2 Corinthians 9:11. "While you are enriched in everything for all liberality," watch this, "which causes many thanksgivings to God." In other words, Paul says, by your giving to the work of God, a lot of thanksgivings get to God. He says it again in verse 12. "For the administration of this service not only supplies the needs of the saints, but also is abounding through many thanksgivings to God." And 2 Corinthians 9:15 adds a third little note. "Thanks be to God for his unspeakable gift." We give to the Lord, we give of our talent and our treasure and our time. Now what happens is we start this symphony going. And this symphony just keeps going and it ultimately gets all the way to God. And it says many thanksgivings. Several years ago, when we were talking about stewardship in the month of January, I tried to picture what happens to the money when it is given to the missionaries that we support around the world. And I wrote this down, and I want to share it with you again. First of all, the money goes into the church treasury, and then a check is sent off to a mission board, which allows God's missionaries to go out and spread the good news. And the mission agency translates the dollars into the currency of the country into which the missionaries are going or where they serve. And one day an envelope arrives with a support check that says, "We love you, we thank God for you, and for your faithfulness in helping to fulfill the calling of our church." Now watch. The people who gave thank God that they've had the privilege to give and they've been able to give. That's us. The people at the mission board thank God that the need of their missionaries is going to be supplied. The missionaries thank God that so many people are supporting them in their work. The people who are reached by the missionaries thank God for the gospel and for those who brought it to them. And eventually, the members of the church hear all these good stories, and once again, they thank God for allowing them to be a part of such an incredible enterprise. Many thanksgivings go to God. Did you realize that you have the opportunity to be a part of something as dynamic as that? We literally start the process of thanksgiving going to God. And all this ends in his exaltation. And then the last thing here is that we experience growth, we evidence our faith, we encourage others, we exalt God, and finally we enlarge our own capacity. And God is able to make all grace abound to you, says Paul in verse 8, that having all things, you may have an abundance for every good work. Now, I don't know all the reasons why God blesses those who give, but I know at least one. He blesses them so they can give again. That's it. God prospers us not necessarily so we can raise our standard of living, but so that we can raise our standard of giving. He gives us more when he sees we're faithful with what we have. And when we get more, we have to increase not only the amount, but the percentage. And the more we get and the more we give, the more he blesses. And the more he blesses, the more we can give. And if you love to give, just keep giving, because God's going to just keep enlarging your capacity to do it. And it's the most exciting, most wonderful, most thrilling thing in the world you can ever be involved in. Hallelujah. You have the message of this paradox, and then you have the meaning of it, and you have the motivation to get involved in it. But here's the greatest thing of all. There's a model here that the Bible gives us to show us how it works. And here it is. Here's some key verses that you all know. You probably even say them with me. John 3:16. For God so loved the world that he gave his only begotten Son, that whosoever believes in him should not perish, but have everlasting life. Watch this. For God so loved that he gave. How did God give? And what did he give? He gave his Son. All right? Romans 6:23. For the wages of sin is death, but the gift of God is eternal life through Jesus Christ our Lord. Ephesians 2:8 says, for by grace you are saved through faith, and that not of yourselves. It is a gift of God, not of works, lest any man should boast. So who was the original giver? God. And what did he give? His Son. Now, I already told you that the Bible says you get if you give, and you get what you give. So how does that work with God? Oh, I'm glad you asked. For over in the book of Hebrews, there is an interesting phrase in the 10th verse of the 2nd chapter. And listen to what it says. For it was fitting for him for whom are all things and by whom are all things. Now watch this. In bringing many sons to glory. What did Almighty God invest? He invested his Son. And what is he going to reap? He's going to reap many sons and daughters to his kingdom. Just as the principle is illustrated in the life of our Creator. Because Almighty God sent his Son into this world to die for us. Because of that investment, one day I'm going to be one of the many sons. And many of you are going to be some of the sons and daughters of Almighty God. God has many sons and many daughters that are coming to glory, coming to him, because he made the investment. Aren't you glad God made the investment? Amen. Amen. He came here for you. He came here for me. He came here so that we might have everlasting life. There's a story about a vicar in the Church of England who was kneeling beside the bed of one of his wealthy parishioners. And he was pleading with this man to give his heart to God. And the man was so feeble he couldn't speak. So the vicar was saying to him, if you want to trust Christ, if you want to place your life in Christ before you die, I want you to reach out your hand and take hold of mine. And the man wouldn't do it. And the vicar said to him, time is fleeting. It is going to be over for you before very long. You need to put your life in Christ. You need to trust Christ. You need to reach out your hand and take hold of my hand, and we will pray together. And the dying man would not do it. His life began to fade, and finally the old man died. His lifeless, pulseless hand fell open. And in his hand was the key to his safe. He clutched the key to his safe all the way to the end of his life rather than reach out his hand to receive Christ. As if he could carry his possessions into the next world. How foolish. He died without God. Throughout our culture today, that's one of the main reasons why people don't get involved with God. They're afraid that if they do, it won't come back to them in a way that they're comfortable. And so they hang on to what they have and they miss everything God wants them to have. Let me tell you something, and I want to say this with all the passion in my voice. Whatever your plan, whatever you think you got going, you haven't got anything going compared to what God wants to do in your life if you just let go and open your hand and receive him. He came all the way down here in his son, investing himself for you. All he's waiting for you to do is to say, okay, okay, Lord, I won't hang on to my stuff. I'll hang on to you. And he will bless you. And he will give you a life that's more exciting than any life you could ever have imagined. We've been talking a lot about that. But why? Why would you not make that decision? And why would you not make that decision today?
1: You know what? The Lord had to teach me some lessons about this along the way, but he taught them and I learned them. And these last years of my life, I have spent much time practicing this principle of getting through giving. You cannot outgive God, whether it's through your finances or your life or your talent, whatever it is that you offer to him. He will always be more abundant back to you than you can ever be to him. And I hope you've learned that lesson. If you learn it about life, it will spill over into the way you use your resources, the way you treat people, the way you look at those who are less fortunate than you are, and it will make a difference in your life. I hope you'll take advantage of it. And hey, get to church this weekend, will you? Just for me, do it. Do it because the Word of God tells you to do it. Do it because I'm asking you to do it. You cannot be the person God wants you to be if you don't go to church. So get to church. I'll see you right here on Monday. God bless you. Have a great weekend.
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1: The lighthouse is the Word of God. Thy Word is a lamp unto my feet and a light unto my path. Jesus said, I am the light of the world. If you've lost your way, if you've drifted, look to me. I guide you back to the safety, back to the harbor. And I believe that the Lord is speaking to some of you to come. It's time to come back. You goofed off all summer long. Just been goofing all, been going trips and vacation and folks and seeing things, all kind of, okay. Summer's coming to an end. Joke's over. You got a few more weeks to kind of goof off, but joke's over, really. Summer's over. We're in September. It's time to come back. And the author of Hebrews says in verse 3, how shall we escape God's judgment if we neglect so great a salvation? It's a good question with a simple answer. We won't escape. If we go back to the old life, the old ways, God loves us, but he has to discipline us in order to bring us back to him, the harbor of safety. He loves us. He loves you. But he wants you to come back. It's just like when you discipline, for those of you who are still doing that, for you discipline your children, you're trying to bring them, you letting them know that behavior is not correct. So you discipline them to bring them back into correct behavior. So too, the Lord has to discipline us to bring us back to the correct behavior. It's the same thing. That's why the Lord said, spare the rod, spoil the child, that sort of stuff. If you beat them, they won't die, you know. I'm just. And you understand that doesn't mean that you just go crazy, you know. The Bible said God disciplines those he loves. You do it in love. If you can't do it, I just love you, but I'm going to tear you up. Love you, I'm still loving you. After I tear you up, I'm going to hug you and love you, but I'm going to get you though, you know. But he disciplines those that he loved. In verses 5-9, it says, for he has not put the world to come of which we speak in subjection to angels. But one testified in a certain place, saying, what is man that you are mindful of him? Or the son of man that you take care of him? You have made him a little lower than the angels. You have crowned him with glory and honor and set him over the works of your hands. You have put all things in subjection under his feet, for in that he put all in subjection under him. He left nothing that is not put under him. But now we do not yet see all things put under him, but we see Jesus, who was made a little lower than the angels for the suffering of death, crowned with glory and honor, that he, by the grace of God, might taste death for everyone. Well, these are great verses. The author is saying in these verses,

which one of the angels God is going to put in charge of this world. Says none of them. But he's put all things in subjection to Jesus Christ. To show you that the angels should not be worshipped like they are, 1 Corinthians 6:3 says that one day we as believers are going to judge the angels. We're going to judge angels. You know how? Because the angels that sinned. Because it's going to be something on this order. Now tell me, angels. You guys were in the very presence of God himself. You heard his voice. You were there. You saw the host of heaven worshiping him. And you rebelled? You rebelled? We've never seen him with our eyes. We never heard his voice with our ears. And we've turned and repented and, but you, what? Can't believe it. One day the Bible says we as believers are going to judge angels. So they should not be exalted as they are today or worshiped like they were back then. Then he quotes Psalm 8 in verses 6 through 8. Which is a psalm of David. No doubt David was out in the field keeping watch over his sheep by night and just happened to look up. I love David. David's one of my favorite characters in the entire Bible. David, he could express himself to God like no other person could. And no doubt he was out there keeping watch over his sheep and it was going toward evening time and he had been out there all day. And I'm just sure he just looked up. He said, when I considered the heavens, the sun and the moon and the stars, which you've created. He said, what is man that you're mindful of him? And the son of man that you take care of him? He says, who are we that you would take notice of us? Who are we that are so important that you would even think of us, that you're mindful of us? And David was just blown away as he was just considering, he said, the sun and the moon and the stars, which are the work of your fingers. He says, what is man that you're mindful of? And the son of man that you come down to visit us. He said, who are we in your eyes? How much do you think about us? Who are we that you're mindful of when we consider the universe? When we consider the sun, the sun is at such a distance that if it was any closer, we're fried. If it was any further away, we're freeze to death. Who are we that we're in this Milky Way galaxy with billions of galaxies out there? I mean, who are we that God is mindful of us? Who are we that he will send his son down to visit us? And David was blown away. He said, well, who are we that you're mindful of us? I love that because Jeremiah 29:11 says, I know the thoughts I think toward you, saith the Lord. Thoughts of peace. Watch this. Not of evil. To give you a future and a hope. I want you to notice the not of evil. There's not one time that God thinks an evil thought towards you. It's not one time he said, there you go, he did it again. Oh boy, let me just set a real good trap for that joker. It'll teach him. Not one time. God is thinking of ways to bless you. He's thinking of ways to give you a future and a hope. He's thinking of ways of how he can just blow your socks off. He's not up there mad and angry with you. There's a verse in the Bible that said that God thinks more about us, more than all the sand and all the seashores. That's how much he thinks of you. And he thinks of me. And that's why David was blown away. What is man that you're mindful of us? Who are we? In the parables of Jesus, it says that there was a treasure in the field and how he sold all he had to purchase the field because it was the treasure that he was after. And we're that great treasure.
that he sold all that he had. He gave his life for us because he was after the treasure, which was us. He calls us a treasure. He calls you a treasure. And he's mindful of you. He's thinking about you right now. Thinking of ways of how he can bless your life. And David was saying, wow, God is mindful of me. So all things are put in subjection to Jesus Christ, according to verse 8. All things on this earth was put in subjection to man. But he was tricked by Satan and was given dominion and gave his dominion over to Satan. You remember, man was given dominion over this earth. When Satan tricked our first parents, then when they disobeyed God and obeyed Satan, they gave that which they had dominion over to Satan. And this is why Satan told Jesus in Luke's gospel, you know, Luke is the physician that always gives us the details. Luke tells us in Luke chapter 4, verse 6, he says, all this authority I will give to you and their glory. Here it is. For this has been delivered to me, and I give it to whomever I wish. This world was given over to Satan by Adam. And if you notice, Jesus never refuted him. When he said, this has been given over to me, I give it to whomever I want, Jesus could have said, what are you talking about? It's not yours to give. No, he never refuted him. Never refuted his claims. Then in verse 9, he says that Jesus was made a little lower than the angels for the sake of dying for our sin. In other words, Jesus put on human flesh to die for our sin. As God, he cannot die, so he must put on human flesh so he can pass through death. That was the purpose. Because people say, well, Jesus, God, how can God die? See, they get ridiculous with what their reasoning. Jesus was fully God, fully man. As God, he cannot die, so he had to put on human flesh to pass through death. That was the purpose of his incarnation, was to die for our sin. And you know, and through his death, he died for everyone. I love that. You know why I love that? Because there are those today who say, well, Jesus died just for the elect. No, he died for everyone. Now, this doesn't mean that everyone will be saved. Watch this. It means that everyone is savable. That's what it means. That's what it means. I want to bring something to your attention as well. I love how verse 9 says that Jesus, by the grace of God, tastes death for everyone. What is it in your life that you need to taste death in order for somebody to be saved? You're praying for some family member. You're praying for some friend. You're praying for some coworker that they will be saved. Maybe there's something on some area of your life that you need to taste death in order for them to be saved. Maybe it's to taste the death of your pride. Maybe your pride needs to die in order for them to be saved. Maybe your way or the highway mentality needs to die. Maybe you need to taste that death in order for them to be saved. What area of your life you need to taste death in order for that person to be saved? Many of you are praying for some spouse. I just want them to be saved, Lord, walk with the Lord. Maybe there's some area that needs to die. Maybe you need to taste death in some area. Well, he just know I always got to have my way. Well, maybe that needs to die. You need to taste death in that area. He said, how do I do that? The same way Jesus, by the grace of God. It says Jesus, by the grace of God, tastes death for everyone. You can't do it on your own.
You need the grace of God to help you. God's enablement to help you to do that. Jesus died by the grace of God. That's how he was able to taste death for everyone. And whatever area you need to die in, you are going to be able to do it by the grace of God. The same way. Same way. Because see, I know you're praying for that child. Maybe that adult child. Maybe your understand what I'm saying. Maybe your heavy-handed parenting needs to die because now they're adult and you're still trying to parent them like they're in the house still. Maybe that needs to die. It doesn't mean you're not still the parent. But you have to learn how to parent from without. Because you're not parenting from within anymore. They're gone. But you still talk to them like they're still at home. You still talk to them like they're 12 and they're 20. Maybe that needs to die. Because, you know, and you see them and you know, and all of a sudden their head dropped and then if they, you know, feeling themselves real good, they you know, I'm not the little kid anymore. They're letting you know that you still got that heavy hand on them. And I'm saying you can, don't have your hand on them, but not heavy like they still at home. Oh, God is talking to somebody about this. Still trying to just still treat them like they're two. They're not two. They're 20 now. They're not four. They're 40. You still trying to just be heavy on them. Maybe that has to die. You know, I don't know how. All I know how to be is a parent. Well, you, the same way that's Jesus, by the grace of God, can taste death. Some of you are hard. You see how heavy-handed. Some of y'all don't know when to let go. I ain't going to say moms, but that's another thing. Y'all need to learn. The kids are old now. They're grown. Let them make those grown folk decisions. There are some decisions they're going to make you're not going to like. You got to, I was talking to my son. Life is a classroom. I'm so good. My youngest son that just left. My son is so mature for his age. It blows me away the things he says. We were trying to, you know, find our way around and, you know, and we say, oh, I don't know which way. Okay, I'm going to turn this way. He said, look, he said, you go that way. It's not the right way. It's a lesson learned. He said, whenever I drive somewhere and I make a wrong turn, I just know now that's a lesson learned. That's the way I'm not to go now. And I'm just thinking to myself, this kid has some wisdom to him. Life is a classroom. Let your children make these decisions. Some that you're going to like, some you're not. All you can do is guide along and let them make the decision. And many, you just, I don't want them to go away. If they decide, let them go. Life will give them a really good lesson. It would. Or life will really grow them up and they come back and you'll be blown away. Hey, you're only going to be able to do it by the grace of God. By God's grace. Oh, God, I love how he talks to you and me. He's talking to us. By the grace of God, that's the only way you're able to do it. Look at verses 10 through 15. For it was fitting for him for whom are all things and by whom are all things and bringing many sons to glory to make the captain of their salvation perfect through suffering. For both he who sanctifies and those who are being sanctified are all one, for which reason he is not ashamed to call them brethren, saying, I will declare your name to my brethren in the midst of the assembly. I will sing praise to you. And again, I will put my trust in him. And again, here am I and the children whom God has given me. Verse 14, it says, inasmuch then as the children has partaken of flesh and blood, he himself likewise shared in the same, that through death he might destroy him who had the power of death, that is the devil, and release those who through fear of death were all their lifetime subject to bondage. The author is saying that Jesus had to die so he could bring many sons to glory, according to verse 10. Then in verse 14, he said that Jesus died that he might destroy him who had the power of death, that is the devil. Jesus destroyed
the grip that Satan had on death,

0: that much sooner.
1: See, he can't threaten us with death. But there are many people that you know, that I know, who are afraid to die because all they see is this life. And then they're reminded. Every time a funeral occurs, they're reminded, oh, I might die one day. One day I'm going to be stretched out in front of here too. What's going to happen? Oh. And they freak out. And all their lifetime, they are afraid. But Jesus, he conquered death. And therefore, he cannot threaten us with death because we're fine with that. Say, okay, we'll go see Jesus. All right, that's cool. So Jesus, through the resurrection, took the sting out of death, like 1 Corinthians 15 teaches us. Look at verses 16 through 18. For indeed, he does not give aid to angels, but he does give aid to the seed of Abraham. Therefore, in all things, he had to be like his brethren, that he might be a merciful and faithful high priest in things pertaining to God to make propitiation for the sins of the people. For in that he himself has suffered being tempted, he is able to aid those who are tempted. In these verses, the author is saying that Jesus didn't come to take on the nature of angels, but he did come to take on the nature of the seed of Abraham. Why? According to verse 17, so he can be a merciful and faithful high priest to us. So when we cry out to Jesus to help us in whatever area we're struggling with, he understands because he put on human flesh. When we suffer, according to verse 18, he suffered. He understands. When we're tired from a long day or weary or thirsty or hungry, he says, I will help you because I understand. Because I was thirsty. I was weary. I was hungry. When poor people are crying out to him, saying, I'm hungry. I have not eaten in days. Jesus understands. He's a merciful, faithful high priest. He understands to the point where people in third world countries haven't eaten in weeks and that sort of thing. He places on people's hearts here to send aid over there so they can eat. Put it on people's hearts to dig wells so they can have fresh water to drink. And he puts it on people's hearts. God hears there. He understands and he goes to their aid. He's able to aid those who cry out to him because he put on human flesh. He said, I understand. On the cross, he says, I thirst. One of the seven words that Jesus said, I thirst. When they're crying out to him and saying, I'm thirsty, Jesus said, I understand. So whatever it is we're struggling with, whatever it is we're going through, Jesus experienced all those things yet without sin. And so when we cry out to him, he said, I understand. I understand what you're going through because I've been there. He can easily say what we say all the time. I've been there, done that. And he can aid us in whatever it is we go through. Let me conclude with this. The author of Hebrews told us in these two chapters that Jesus is superior to the angels, but also superior over anything we would try to go back to. And that's true for us as well. Jesus is superior to the partying and the hangouts and the drunkenness and the, you know, all that sort of stuff that people want to go back to. Jesus said, you drink of this well, you're going to thirst again. The well of partying, the well of drinking, the well of the clubs and the bars. You drink of that, you're going to thirst again. Jesus is superior to anything you will go back to. He also told us not to drift away from the safe harbor of salvation. So my exhortation to you is stay close to Jesus this week. And don't allow the things of this world to cause you to drift away from the things of God and go back to your old life. See, for those who have tasted of salvation, when you go back to your old life, you have to go deeper to try to find that satisfaction you had before you had Christ. And then you go deeper and you go deeper. That's why you see people who walk with God and going back to the world. It seems like they've gone into a deeper level. That's because they're trying to go deeper to find that satisfaction and that joy, that happiness that they used to have doing those things. But Jesus is superior to any of that stuff you would try to go back to. So stay close to Jesus. Stay close to him this week. Don't drift. If you're drifting, hey, look to the light. Come back to the

0: safety of the harbor of Jesus Christ. Let's pray. Father, thank you again for your word that you've spoken to us. And Lord, may we be doers of your word and not hearers only. Lord, thank you for your grace and mercy and your love for us. Thank you, Lord, for sharing these things with us. And may we, Lord, just rest in your salvation for us. And Lord, may we stay close to you this week. May we stay close to you. Thank you, Lord, for sharing these things with us in Jesus' name. Amen.
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3: Now, before we go on and finish, God willing, the rest of the chapter, think of your own life for a moment. Think of things that take your joy away. Think of Paul in prison. Bad things happen to him. False trials, false accusations, shipwrecks, preachers who didn't like him, jealous, all that stuff. Think about, and here he goes, I'm rejoicing. Nothing's stealing my joy. What does it take to steal your joy? For some of you, not much. The guy that pulled out in front of you on the road on Osuna on your way here as you were pulling into the parking lot took your joy away. You're pulling in. It's a Bible study tonight, idiot. Boy, all that joy out the window, just like that. I relate. I can relate. But let me say this, and then we'll move on. Maturity is measured by what it takes to steal your joy. Christian maturity is measured by what it takes to steal your joy. Christ has preached, I rejoice, and I will rejoice. For I know, verse 19, I know this will turn out for my salvation or deliverance. This will turn out for my deliverance through your prayer and the supply of the Spirit of Christ, according to my earnest expectation and hope, that in nothing I shall be ashamed, but that with all boldness, as always, so now also Christ will be magnified in my body, whether by life or by death. I trust that I'm going to be delivered from this. God has his hand on me. No matter what, if I'm in jail or I'm out, I'm going to be bold. I've always been bold in my faith. I'm not going to back down. And so, as always, so now also. And I love this, that Christ will be magnified in my body, whether by life or by death. The word magnified means to make large or to enlarge or to make great. But think about this. How great is Christ? Is he pretty great? He's pretty awesome, right? He's the preeminent one. How can you possibly make Christ, who's that great, any greater through your body? The Christ may be magnified, he says, whether by life or by death, in my body. Well, think about that. When you look up on a clear evening and you see the stars up in the Milky Way, you know, because you went to school, you know that those little specks of light are actually large bodies. Those stars are enormous. Some of them are much bigger than the sun. In fact, some of them are 1,200 times larger than our sun. Why do they look so small then? Because they are far away. So how do you enlarge them? What instrument do you look at through? A telescope. A telescope takes things that are farther away and magnifies them, enlarges them. You go, whoa. It looks, or you look at the moon, it's like, man, I could touch it. Think of your body, your life, like the telescope that lets people see Christ clearly. Because for most people, Jesus Christ is this enigmatic figure of history, 2,000 years old, so distant, God is so far away, until you show up and you make him great by your lifestyle, by your words, by your personality, your temperament, your joy. You have the ability to be for people the telescope that enlarges the character and glory of God. So just think of that as you read that again, that Christ will be magnified in my body, whether by life or by death. So that's why you want to present your body every day. Here's my body, Lord. I present it as a living sacrifice. May Christ be magnified, be enlarged. Let people see him clearly through my life. And then verse 21, this is one of the most famous verses for believers in the New Testament. For to me, to live is Christ, and to die is gain. You know, if I were in charge of Paul's grave, Paul the Apostle's tombstone, this is what I would choose to put on his tomb. Paul the Apostle, for him to live as Christ, to die was gain. That is the summum bonum of his life. This sums up his heart, his existence. To live, it's Christ. To die, it's even better. It's gain. But if I live on in the flesh, this will mean fruit from my labor. Yet what I shall choose, I cannot tell. For I am hard pressed between the two, having a desire to depart and be with Christ, which is far better. Nevertheless, to remain in the flesh is more needful for you. Now, Paul is in prison. He doesn't know when the trial is going to be. He doesn't know what the verdict is going to be. Will he be allowed to go free? Will he be killed? If he goes free, I'll live for Christ. The verdict is, you're going to die? Better yet, it's gain. For me to live is Christ, to die is gain. He said, I am hard-pressed between the two. We would say, I'm kind of in a between a rock and a hard place. I know it's up to God, but if I had to choose, do I want to remain alive or go to heaven? Well, that's a tough choice. I mean, I want to be fruitful for Christ here, but far better to be with him in heaven. So I am sort of in an emotional canyon. I don't know exactly if I were to choose which I would choose. Nevertheless, to remain in the flesh, to stay here on earth, is more needful for you. Now, I want you to just zero in before we go ahead and finish out this chapter. He said, having a desire to depart. The word in Greek, depart, here is analuo, which means to break camp or to let loose or to cut loose. It speaks of a ship undoing the ropes to get out of the harbor, to set sail. So I want to depart. I got to, at some point, leave this earthly body. But he doesn't stop there. And be with Christ. You see, death is sweet not because of the departure. Death is sweet because of the arrival. It's not, I'm just going to depart. When you depart this body, you are instantly with Christ. You arrive somewhere else. I don't know if any of you were taught growing up in a false doctrine called soul sleep that teaches when a person dies, their soul just goes into this vacant state for thousands of years, hundreds of years until the resurrection. And so that's soul sleep. Your soul just sort of goes to sleep. No, as soon as you die, you are with the Lord. That was the sweetness to Paul. He wouldn't want to die if he meant his soul was going to sleep. The only reason he would want to depart is to be with Christ, which he states is indeed the case. I want to analuo depart, but so that I might be with Christ. Jesus said, in my Father's house are many mansions. If it were not so, I would have told you. I'm going to prepare a place for you. And if I go, I will come again and receive you to myself, that where I am, there you may be also. That's what makes death sweet for the believer, to depart and to be with Christ. Now, it says, which is far better. Let me tell you what it literally says in the Greek, which is much more better. I can depart and be with Christ, which is much more better. Now, I know that's bad English. It happens to be good Greek, and it's great theology. Much more better. What's going to happen when I die? Much more better. I have had people say, how will I look when I die? Better. It's all better. The whole thing is much more better. Nevertheless, to remain in the flesh is more needful for you. And being confident of this, I know that I shall remain and continue with you all for your progress and joy of faith, and that your rejoicing for me may be more abundant in Jesus Christ by my coming to you again. Though Paul says, look, I don't know if I'm going to live or die, and if I were to choose, sort of a hard choice, but I could be with Christ, which is better, yet I have a feeling I'm just going to hang around for a while and be with you for your progress and your joy of faith.
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3: You see, when you do depart and you are with Christ, I know a lot of Christians go, man, this world is so hard, it's just be so much better to be in heaven. I get that. But though all of your hassles end the moment you die and go to be with Christ, all of your opportunities also end. See, you have an opportunity, I have an opportunity on this earth to make an impact, to make a difference, to change a life, to share the gospel. You're not going to pass any tracts out in heaven. You're not going to be doing door-to-door evangelism in heaven. Everybody's saved there. So you're not going to be witnessing there. All of your opportunities die when you die. So that was important to Paul, for me to live as Christ and die as gain. It's far better to be with him. However, to remain is more needful for you. And if it's going to mean your joy of faith and your progress, then good. That's what I want to do. There's a tribe of American Indians that have a great saying. They said, when you were born, you cried and the world rejoiced. Live your life in such a way that when you die, they will cry and you will rejoice. So Paul is rejoicing. Being here is good. Being in heaven is better. But I have opportunities here. I'm going to live my life in such a way that others will be impacted. Then verse 27, only, he admonishes them, only let your conduct be worthy of the gospel of Christ, so that whether I come and see you or am absent, I may hear of your affairs that you stand fast in one spirit with one mind, striving together for the faith of the gospel. Now you see the word conduct? It's an interesting word, and I don't want to go through too many Greek words here, but here's one that I think you should know about. The word conduct is politouo. Politouo. Let your politouo, your conduct, be worthy of the gospel. The word politouo is the Greek word that we get the word politics from, or policy from, or police from. It comes from the Greek city was called a polis. And so the idea of your conduct is that your conduct should represent the kingdom you're from. You should represent the politics of the kingdom you're from. You should be a good representative of where you're from, right? Your citizenship is in heaven. Your home is in heaven. Let your conduct, let your politics, your city representation be worthy of the gospel. I was in India many years ago. The first time I went to India, I was with a group of Americans. I'm not going to tell you where they were from that I was with, but they were from a different state than here. And they were at a dinner table one night. They were very, very loud, like Americans can be, and laughing like Americans can do. And they're having fun. But in that culture, it was seen as rude and obnoxious. And I was observing this, and I was listening to the indigenous people saying, I guess that's what Americans are like. And I'm thinking, no, that's what those Americans are like, but not all Americans are like. Some are a little more culturally sensitive. They're not, I get that. But let your conduct be representative of the kingdom that you and I represent. So let your conduct be worthy of the gospel of Christ, so that whether I come and see you or I'm absent, I may hear of your affairs, that you, love this, stand fast. That's soldier speak. That's soldier talk. A soldier, when he wants to have stability, will widen his stance. So if he's attacked, he has a good, he can have good footing. What makes his stance even better is that if you have other people standing in the same way you are standing, if you have a group of people standing with you that way, so he says that you may stand fast in one spirit with one mind, striving together for the faith of the gospel. He's speaking about unity in the church. Stand fast in one spirit, striving for the faith of the gospel. Paul always saw church as a team sport, that there should be unity among us. Now, don't misunderstand that. Unity does not mean unanimity, where we all think the same way, or uniformity, where we all act the same way. It means that we are together on the essentials of the Christian faith, and we stand with each other for the truth, for the gospel, covering each other, supporting one another, stand fast together for the faith of the gospel. Verse 28, and not in any way terrified by your adversaries, which is to them a proof of perdition, but to you of salvation, and that from God. Of course, Paul always understood the Christian life is not only a team sport, it's a battleground. It's not a playground. It's a battleground. And your adversaries, don't be terrified by your adversaries. That is, don't let unbelievers scare you. You know, fear is a powerful emotion. If you can get a person fearful, you can control them. I think back to 2020 with COVID and the fear that was instilled and controlled. Honestly, I could try to unpack that now, and I think it would be fruitless to do it tonight. But just suffice it to say, fear is intimidating, and it is used to control people. Don't be intimidated by unbelievers. Don't be terrified or intimidated by the unbelieving world. When I was in college, I had professors who, I've told you this before, knew I was a believer and tried to intimidate me in order to control my thinking in class. It didn't turn out well for him, but it was not easy for me at the same time. For to you it has been granted on behalf of Christ not only to believe in him, but also to suffer for his sake. Now, we're about to end our time together, but just did you notice how he wrote that? It's been granted to you. God has given you a gift. He's not just saved you. He's allowed you to suffer. I know, I'm looking at your face, you're going, I don't want that gift. There's a lot of other gifts I'm waiting on the Lord for. He can just pass me on that one. But Paul sees suffering as a gift. Paul will write in this book, that I may know him and the power of his resurrection and the fellowship of his suffering being made conformable even to his death. To see suffering as a gift, a privilege, a grace. If you took grains of any kind and you heated them up, they'll become hard and inedible. If you take popcorn and heat it up, it expands. Take it to about 400 degrees Fahrenheit, there's gases inside that will expand, enlarge, and it becomes a treat. There are some lives that you add heat to and they just shrivel up and become hard. Others, it enlarges them. That's the idea that Paul is describing of suffering. It enlarges the believer. It makes us not bitter, but better people. And a delight, we should be a delight to others, having the same conflict which you saw in me and now here is in me. Okay, we finished chapter 1. Now, back to what you read a moment ago about Paul, who said, for me to live is Christ, to die is gain. If you were to sum up your life by a single sentence like that, what would it read? For me to live is wealth. For me to live is fame. For me to live is a level of education. For me to live is status. Because if it is any of those things, then to die is loss. Because if for you to live is wealth, then the moment you die, you lose all your wealth. If you love the adulation of the crowd, and so for you to live is fame and status, it's lost when you die because you lose all that. But if it's Christ, then when you die, you're in his presence. So it's a win-win proposition. But just think, what little epitaph would sum up your life? For you to live is what? And to die is what? Jesus said to Mary and Martha, I am the resurrection and the life. Whoever believes in me, even though he dies, yet shall he live. And whoever lives and believes in me will never die. And then he looked at them and said, do you believe this? Good question for us. Do you believe this? If you believe this, then for you to live is Christ and to die is gain. It's a departure and an arrival. And if you live 10, 20, 30, 40, 50 more years, you have an opportunity. If you die sooner rather than later, it's even better. You're with him. You're rewarded by him. You lose opportunity, yes, but you are in his presence nonetheless. He is the resurrection and the life. So, if you don't know Christ, make him your life. Make him the center of your life. Give him your life.
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1: I love the idea that he gave thanks for God's wisdom and for God's might or God's power. Those are two amazing attributes of God that we need to remember. God knows all things and that God has all power. That'll affect your prayer life and how you pray. And then he changes times and seasons, and that God is in control. By his wisdom and power, he changes times and seasons, and he removes kings and he sets up kings. You know that God is in control?
0: God is all powerful and he knows everything. These two facts allow us to have 100% confidence that God is in control. He sees the whole picture and isn't bound by time like we are. He always has been and he always will be. Nothing surprises him, nor could ever mess up his plan. The Lord is uniquely able to weave even the worst parts of our stories into something beautiful. Today, Pastor John will encourage us to rest in the power and wisdom of God. Keep in mind that he will never forsake you. Now, let's join Pastor John in the book of Daniel chapter 2 as he continues his message, The God of Dreams.
1: Even these wise men, these magicians, these astrologers, these soothsayers, they recognize, you know, you'd have to be in touch with God here. You have to be in connection with God. And God doesn't hang out down here with us. God doesn't really hang out on earth with us. He's in the heavens, and we're not really in touch with God to be able to give you that kind of an information. Actually, can you imagine if someone came to you and said, hey, look, I had a dream last night, and I need you to tell me what it is I dreamed and what it means. I have people tell me their dreams all the time. By the way, God doesn't today generally lead us by dreams. I am like 99.9% very, very suspect about getting direction from God through dreams. Can God give you a dream? Yes. Does God use dreams? Not very often, okay? It's pretty rare. It's usually something you ate. If I eat chocolate cake after 11 o'clock at night, I get visions, but they're not from God. And here's one of the problems I have with dreams. And anytime someone comes to me with a dream, bless your dear, sweet little heart, I it's hard for me because I don't want to disappoint you and I don't want to upset you and I don't want to bum you out. But your dream is subjective. The Bible is objective truth. When God's Spirit speaks to us through God's Word and He's leading us according to His Word, we have objective truth. We can know for sure that God is speaking and God is leading. I talked about the leading of the Lord Sunday morning in Psalm 23, where he leads me in paths of righteousness for his name's sake. But dreams are subjective. There's no way to be sure. And here's another thing. If God gives you a dream, God's going to have to tell you what it means. I'm not a dream interpreter. I don't know what your, I don't know what my dreams mean. How do I know what your dreams mean? So I'm just going to save you the trouble right now, you know, and you go, wow, nice guy, Pastor John. I just save you the trouble. If you have a dream, I'm not the one to interpret it for you. And I can't interpret it for you. I have no idea. I'm telling you right now, I don't know what it means. And if God wants you to know what it means, God will have to tell. I've had people get upset with me because I wouldn't tell them what their dream meant. It's like, have mercy on me. Don't you think if God wants you to know what your dream means, God will tell you what it means? I don't know what it means. God will have to show you what it means. But it is subjective, and you need to be careful, and you need to make sure that you're finding direction by using the Word of God and following the clear, objective truth of God's Word. But they say that no one can do this unless the gods whose dwelling is not with flesh. You know what that reminds me of? It reminds me of John's Gospel, chapter 1, where it says, in the beginning was the Word, and the Word was with God, and the Word was God. And then in verse 14 it says, and the Word became what? Flesh. And what did that word do? Dwell among us. Literally pitched his tent among us. So there is a wisdom of God found in Christ, who is God incarnate, God manifested in the flesh. And in the person of Jesus Christ, we have the Word made flesh, God dwelling among us. But we're going to see that God did give wisdom unto Daniel. I want you to notice in verse 12, they say, for this cause the king was angry. It says the king was angry and furious. This is why I said he was very temperamental and mostly mental. He was just kind of, he would just lose his cool. He's not used to being dealt with this way, and he was very angry and very, very furious. What a contrast in a moment with Daniel, who was calm and cool and a man of faith and who trusted in the Lord. And so it says there, for this cause the king was angry, he was furious, he commanded to destroy all the wise men of Babylon. So the decree was given to wipe them all out. And so the decree went forth, verse 13, that the wise men should be slain. And they sought Daniel and his fellows to be slain. Now, Daniel and Shadrach, Meshach, and Abednego, they weren't there. They weren't called in. As I said, they were just kind of junior wise men. And they were new on the block, and they were the Hebrews. But the king had already examined them, and he knew that they were superior even to his other wise men and his astrologers. And so the king's putting them to the test. But when the decree went out, Daniel and his three friends were all going to be destroyed along with everyone else. Now, the Bible tells us Satan comes to kill and to steal and to destroy. I believe that this is Satan's attempt to kill Daniel, Shadrach, Meshach, and Abednego. The devil is trying to actually destroy them and to wipe them out. But God protects them and God exalts them. So we move from God distresses the king. God gives the king a dream. He can't sleep. To God disgraces the wise men. They can't answer the problem that the king to give him his dream or the interpretation thereof. And then we move thirdly in verse 14 to verse 23, God discloses the dream to Daniel. Now, we're not going to get into the actual content of the dream and its interpretation till next Wednesday. But notice beginning in verse 14 that Daniel answered with counsel and with wisdom, or wisdom and tact, to Arioch, the captain of the king's guard, which was gone forth to slay the wise men of Babylon. And he answered and said unto Arioch, the king's captain, why is the decree so hasty from the king? And Arioch made the thing known to Daniel. So Daniel's getting arrested, and they're taking him off to death row with his three friends, and he's going, can you mind if I ask what's going on here? I mean, he wasn't party to anything. He didn't even know what was going on. Now, what would you do if you were Daniel, Shadrach, Meshach, and Abednego? What would you do if you found out that you were being taken off to death row, you're going to be sentenced to death, you're going to be destroyed? Freak out, right? It says in verse 16, then Daniel went in, and Daniel desired of the king that he would give him time and that he would show the king the interpretation. Man, that took faith. It took boldness and courage and faith on Daniel's part. Now, I want you to notice what Daniel does, verse 17 and 18. Then Daniel went to the house, and he made known the thing to Hananiah, Mishael, and Azariah, the Hebrew names of Shadrach, Meshach, and Abednego, his companions. Verse 18, they desired the mercies of God, the God of heaven, concerning this secret, that Daniel and his followers should not perish with the rest of the wise men of Babylon. Now, instead of panicking, instead of freaking out, instead of running for your life, instead of running to the wise men and say, hey, you guys got any books on dream interpretation that we can do some study on and figure this out, trying to escape, trying to figure it out, freaking out. They got on their knees and they prayed. Now, the first thing is that Daniel sends word into the king. That's possible there in verse 16 that he didn't actually go in to see the king yet. That it wasn't until about verse 25 when Arioch brought Daniel before the king, but he actually, through a messenger, sent word into the king. Now, here's an interesting thing. The wise men, the Babylonian, Chaldeans, and soothsayers, and astrologers, and the wise men in New Testament, they were called magi. They were the ones that saw the star and came to see the baby Jesus. They asked the king to give them the dream. Daniel asked for time. He's not asking, tell me the dream and I'll give you the interpretation. He just says, give me a little time. And then he makes a promise, I will give you the dream and I'll give you the interpretation. So I believe that's one of the reasons why the king allowed Daniel to have this extra time in this situation. So Daniel went in, desired of the king that he would give him time and that he would show the king the interpretation. Just give me some time. Now, make a point of this. This took faith on Daniel's part. This took faith on Daniel's part. Daniel trusted and looked to God in faith to believe that God would give him the dream and give him the meaning of that dream. So what does Daniel and his three friends do? It says in verse 17, then Daniel went to his house and made the thing known to Hananiah, Mishael, Azariah, and his companions, that they would desire mercies of the God of heaven concerning this secret, that Daniel and his followers should not perish with the rest of the wise men of Babylon. So Daniel grabs his friends, and I can almost hear them saying, you said what to the king? Are you crazy? Are you insane? What are you thinking? But what options do you have, right? If you do nothing, you die. If you don't get the dream and the interpretation, you die. So you might as well take a stab at it. You might as well buy yourself some time. You might as well do what you can to try to work a situation out. Now let me say a couple things quickly about, I believe that they prayed at this point and turned to the Lord in prayer when it says in verse 18 that they desired mercies of the God of heaven concerning this secret, that Daniel and his followers would not perish with the rest of the wise men of Babylon. Now, it doesn't record their entire prayer for us. It records in verse 19 to verse 23 their response to the fact that God answered their prayer. But I believe that when you are faced with a crisis, and they are faced with a crisis, and maybe you're faced with a crisis, and when you're faced with a crisis and you turn to God in prayer, that your prayer is going to be affected by two things, your view of God and your view of the problem. If you believe that God is all wise and all powerful and all loving, that God is sovereign, that God is in control, and then if you believe that God answers prayer, if you believe that the effectual, fervent prayer of a righteous man avails much, then you're going to respond properly when you face a crisis. You got that? When you're facing, you won't be going to peace or going crazy or freaking out or running for your life. You're going to be calm, cool, and collected because you know that God is all wise and God is all powerful, that God is in control, and you know that God answers prayer, and you know that you can rest in God's providential care. And so they pray that God would be merciful. I love that. They turn to God. God, show mercy. And they pray to the God of heaven. Now in verse 19, it says, then was the secret revealed unto Daniel in a night vision. Then Daniel blessed the God of heaven. Daniel answered and said, Blessed be the name of God forever and ever, for wisdom and might and power are His. And He changes the times and the seasons, and He removes kings. He sets up kings. He gives wisdom unto the wise and knowledge to them that know understanding. He revealeth the deep, secret things. He knows what is in the darkness, and in the light dwells with Him. And then in verse 23, I thank Thee and praise Thee, O Thou God of my fathers, who hast given me wisdom and might, and hast made known unto me now what we desired of Thee, for Thou hast made known unto us the king's matter. Now, when Daniel received the answer to his prayer, what does he do? He prays. And his prayer is actually worship. So he prayed, and the background for that is verse 17 and 18, to the God of heaven, that God would have mercy and give them this understanding. And then God gives them this understanding, and then he worships. So worship is different than petitioning in prayer. Worship is ascribing to God praise and thanksgiving and adoration. And that's what takes place from verse 19 down to verse 23. So God revealed to Daniel, and it was in a night vision. So it wasn't a dream. It was actually a vision. Daniel was awake. When you have a dream, you're asleep. But when you have a vision, you're awake, and God gives you this vision. Then Daniel blessed the God of heaven. So in verse 18, he's referred to as the God of heaven, as opposed to the false gods of the Babylonians and the pagan Gentile Babylonians. And by the way, this is kind of the battle of the gods as well, showing that the gods of the heathen are vain, and that the God of Israel is the God who dwells in heavens, and that He's the all-wise, all-powerful God. And then they blessed the God of heaven. Then verse 20, Daniel answered and said, Blessed be the name of God forever and ever. And there's two things that Daniel thanks God for. He thanks God for His wisdom and for His power. His wisdom and His power. In my King James Bible, it's translated might. That is, that God is omniscient and that God is omnipotent. Those are two big words to describe the idea that God knows everything and that God has all power. Now, God is also omnipresent, which means there's nowhere God is not. You can't go anywhere in the universe and get away from God. You're at a spot and you go, this is God-forsaken place. No, God is everywhere. All of God is everywhere all the time. But I love the idea that he gave thanks for God's wisdom and for God's might or God's power. Those are two amazing attributes of God that we need to remember. God knows all things and that God has all power. That'll affect your prayer life and how you pray. And then he changes times and seasons and that God is in control. By his wisdom and power, he changes times and seasons, and he removes kings and he sets up kings. You know that God is in control? You know that God isn't freaking out over Russia or China or North Korea or Iran or Iraq or any other part of the world where there's trouble, or Syria? God isn't freaking out. You know that God's completely in control? We are. From the human

thing made known to me. And then at the end, he says, you've made known unto us the king's matter. So he includes his three friends as well as himself. So God's wisdom is found in Christ for us today. You know, we don't have the wisdom of Daniel. We may not have the training and the wisdom that Daniel had, but you know what we have that Daniel didn't have? We have the fulfillment of God's promise in sending His Son, Jesus Christ. And you know what the Bible says in the book of Colossians? It says that in Him dwelleth the fullness of the Godhead bodily, and in Him are hidden all the treasures of wisdom and knowledge. God wants to reveal to you the treasures of wisdom and knowledge. And that wisdom and that knowledge is found in the person of Jesus Christ, and it's given to those who are humble. So, but Daniel, in his great faith, trusting in God, not looking to himself, got on his knees in a time of crisis and prayed that God would show mercy, and God answered the prayer because He's a God of wisdom and a God of power. Someone said, faith is putting all your eggs in God's baskets and counting them before they hatch. I love that. Faith doesn't scheme. Faith rests. Faith trusts. You notice that Daniel didn't go running off and try to figure out the problem. He said, let's get on our knees and let's pray and let's trust God. I don't know what problem you're facing, but I'll tell you where you need to go. You need to get on your knees and pray and trust God and look to God. And turn to God. Pray to the God who is all wise and the God who is all powerful, that He will guide you and He will direct you and He will take care of you. God gives His wisdom to those that are humble. Jesus said, I thank Thee, O Father, Lord of heaven and earth, that You conceal these things from the wise and the prudent, and You reveal these things even unto those that are spiritually babes. Now let me give you some quick closing application. Since God will be awake tonight and God doesn't sleep, God doesn't slumber, guess what you and I can do? We can go home and sleep. Since God is awake, we can go to sleep. Secondly, face your problems with faith in God and pray to God. Don't freak, don't fret, don't panic. Have faith in God. God is all wise and all powerful. He's in control. The fact that God knows everything and that God has the wisdom and the power to control everything, we can rest in God in faith. And then thirdly, since the whole world is in God's hands, your world is in God's hands also. Amen? We sing that old song, and He's got the whole world in His hands. If He's got the whole world in His hands, guess what? He's got you and me, brother, in His hands.

0: Today, Pastor John focused on Daniel's humility and thankfulness. God used him to do something that nobody else on the planet could do. And Daniel was grateful to the Lord for choosing a broken sinner like him. Jesus wants to use you as well. He's not looking for physical strength or a genius IQ. He just wants your heart to be devoted to him. Daniel set a great example in this passage, so follow it as you walk with Jesus. Before we tell you what's happening on the next edition of Revival Radio, let's hand it back over to Pastor John.
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1: Next time, Pastor John will talk about Daniel interpreting Nebuchadnezzar's dream. God allowed him to understand a vision that would span centuries of history to come. 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So hold on to hope and keep following God's guidance for your life. When you draw closer to Jesus, He will equip you for greater ministry. And as He works in you, He'll work around you as well. That's all we have for today. 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

0: You're listening to Straight from the Heart, the Bible teaching radio ministry of Calvary Chapel, Philadelphia. Our teacher here on Straight from the Heart is Senior Pastor Joe Foch. We're currently in the New Testament, going verse by verse through the book of Colossians. On today's broadcast, we'll continue our study beginning in chapter 1. Before we finish, I'll give you some additional information so you can contact us with any questions or comments. But first, open your Bible to Colossians chapter 1, and let's join Pastor Joe as he begins.
1: Paul says, I'm rejoicing that I have opportunity for the cause of Christ to put up with distress and difficulty for his body's sake, which is the church. Now, he's going to great detail to talk about the bride of Christ, the body of Christ, and the love that Christ has for his people, because he's going to present them holy, unblameable, unreprovable. That the person who may bug you in the body of Christ is somebody that God's looking down into with joy, approving of. And Paul knew that only too well. You know the old Moravian cry, let the lamb that was slain receive the reward of his suffering. Let the lamb that was slain receive the reward of his suffering. As those first young Moravian men were headed off to a leper colony, their parents and some other people standing on the shore crying to them as they left on the boat, saying, you know, if you go there and you minister as lepers, you'll be contaminated. You'll never be able to come back. And their cry back was, let the lamb that was slain receive the reward of his sufferings. In other words, look around. This is why he died. It says it here. For us. The payment was made in his flesh. For the people that are sitting around you. And Paul said, I rejoice that I get to fill up some of the sufferings of Christ for the body's sake, for the church, for the bride that I know. You know, I appreciate it when I travel somewhere, when the guys in the office call my wife and say, is everything okay? Because, you know, when you go away, the hot water heater blows up, the dog swallows a stick of dynamite. You know, something always strange happens. You know, lightning strikes the house. I mean, it just, you know, so I really appreciate it when I'm somewhere if the guys take care of my bride. And Paul says, I rejoice that I get to do this, to care for the bride of my beloved Savior. Wherefore I am made a minister according to the dispensation of God, which is given to me for you to fulfill the word of God, in the sense of to fully preach the word of God. Paul says, you know, I am made a servant according to the dispensation which God has given to me. Galatians, he says he was chosen before from birth. He understood that God had always had his hand on him. That had come to light in his life, and he realized that God had chosen him to preach the fullness of the word of God, even the mystery which hath been hidden from ages and from generations, but now is made manifest unto the saints. So it's a mystery. He's using this terminology because of the Gnostics and all of the soup pot of spiritual nonsense that was around Colossia and much of it around us today, to say to them, no, there's a mystery, but it's not a mystery kept from you. It's a mystery that's revealed to those that are initiated, to those that are brought into the fraternity of God, to the family of God, to the home of God. The bride of Christ has been initiated into these things. So he's going to say, even the mystery which hath been, and he's going to tell us what it is, that hath been hidden from ages and from generations and now is made manifest to his saints, to whom God would make known what is the riches of the glory of this mystery among the Gentiles, which is, here's the mystery, Christ in you, the hope of glory. Christ in you, the hope of glory. Now, you have to back all the way up and take the running start to this. The one who, by whom all things were created, the one by whom, the one who pre-existed before anything that existed was, the one who rules over things visible and invisible, principalities, because he's created all those things, and all those things were created by him, all of those things were created for him, the one by whom everything consists, visible and invisible, angels and demons and this world, material and spiritual realms, other dimensions. He causes all of that to hold together, to consist. He's the creator, he's the sustainer, he's the head of the church. And Paul says, in the mystery of the ages, is that he lives in you. I think it was humbling that he was born in a stable, that he came into a manger, to some dark, dirty surroundings. But that ain't nothing compared to the fact that he moved into this. And that his very spirit, again in us, we sit alone, lift our head, and say, Abba, Father, Dad, Abba. How important, how beautiful. Christ in you, the hope of glory. And that is all the enabling that we need. I'll tell you, I still think, why me? I think back to my graduating class, when I graduated from high school in 1968, and believe it or not, I can still remember back that far. I don't know how long-lived that will be, but right now I can think back that far. And I think there's at least one of my fellow graduates in my class that I've heard of that's saved. But I think, why me? You know, it's not fate. I was walking down the street one day and God dropped some salvation out of heaven and I just happened to walk under to hit me. If the guy in back of me would have walked faster, I would have hit him. No, it says that he's chosen us. Lord, of everybody you had to pick from, you chose me, chose you. You're sitting here this evening. Well, I'm not saved. We'll get saved tonight. What if I'm not chosen? Then you won't get saved tonight. Well, that's not fair. Well, then get saved tonight. And you will be chosen. I don't know how that works. You just need to, you know, I was a hippie taking drugs and got saved. You don't want to bet your eternity on me. Just trust me, though. The Bible says, you know, you can get saved tonight. You give your life to the one tonight. You know, the world's full with cruel masters, isn't it? Drugs are a cruel master, and they take your life. Alcohol's a cruel master, takes your life. Pornography and sex, cruel master, never satisfied, takes life. Gambling, power. The pursuit of life is finding the right master. And you find the one who stooped down an imaginable distance, who made an incredible journey, the Creator, down into the pool of humanity to be brutalized, to sustain the world while it crucified him and scourged him. Then to take the sin of the world upon himself, and then to have the Father's wrath fired down upon all of that sin on him to satisfy the Father's wrath towards all of our sin, so that he could present us holy, unblameable, irreprovable, looking down into us with joy. That's the kind of master you're looking for. A master who doesn't take life, a master that gives life. Christ in you, the hope of glory, the mystery of the ages. Remarkable. Whom we preach, Paul says, we proclaim, warning every man and teaching every man in all wisdom. So there's preaching for the lost, teaching for the saved, that we may present every man complete in Christ Jesus. We do this that we may present every man in Christ, whereunto I also labor, striving according to his working, which worketh in me mightily. So the cooperation of Paul, yes, it's his grace, it's his calling, and it's his dispensation that I should do this. And yet I'm agonizing, I'm striving to be in step with him according to his working, which worketh in me mightily. For I would that you know what great conflict I have for you and for them at Laodicea. And for as many as have not seen my face in the flesh. Paul had never been to Laodicea, evidently hadn't been at this point to Colossia. And he says, I'm laboring for you and longing for you, that their hearts might be comforted, being knit together in love, unto all of the riches and the fullness of assurance, of understanding, to the acknowledgement of the mystery of God and of the Father and of Christ. Now, you know, Paul is saying this. And you have to understand, here's a man who grew up religious. who was zealous. We know from historical writings that Gamaliel said he couldn't keep Saul of Tarsus in books. He couldn't provide enough reading material for him. That in the school of the Pharisees in Jerusalem, this young man had come from Tarsus and had excelled above his equals. He was zealous. He was filled with fire in fleshly energy for the law of Moses and for the Old Testament. And when this new sect began called Christianity, he persecuted the church. He hated it. And when Stephen was stoned, he stood there and he gave his consent. Evidently, he cast his vote. He was a member of the Sanhedrin. Had he seen Christ crucified? Had he been there when Christ was brought before the council, when Caiaphas was condemning him and challenging him? He cast his vote, and they're all gnashing their teeth because of what the things that Stephen said. But we know they went so deep into Saul's heart, because many of the things he would preach after that come right out of Acts chapter 7, of the things that Stephen said. He was in so much agreement with it. In fact, when God appears to Saul of Tarsus on the road to Damascus, he says, "Why are you kicking against the conviction, Saul? Why are you fighting this losing battle?" And God saved him and forgave him and sent him to the nations to preach the love of God. And Saul, you know, Paul of Tarsus, Paul would say that, you know, he's taken me and he's held me up to be an example of those who should hereafter believe on the grace of God. That if he could save me, he could save anybody. Because I was angry at Christianity. I hated Jesus Christ. I killed Christians. I destroyed Christian families. I did everything I could to stop any missionary endeavor of sharing the Christ being shared with the world. And I caused men and women at the point of a sword to blaspheme the name of Jesus. And he says, and he saved me. And he cleansed me. And he gave me life. And he set me free. And he took the sword out of my hand and out of my heart. And he said, I wish you could know how I travail over you, how I labor over you, because now I know these other teachings are surrounding you. Listen to this other stuff. And he says, I wish you know what great conflict or labor or fear or care I have for you and for them at Laodicea, for as many as have not seen my face in the flesh. You know, he wishes he could get there to talk to them face to face. That their hearts, this is what he's longing and laboring for, that their hearts, the inner man, might be comforted, encouraged is the idea, being knit together in love. So, okay, first of all, that our hearts should be encouraged, being knit together in love, something that should be happening in the body of Christ. Knit together in love. It's not knit together in agreement. It's not knit together because we all agree football is the greatest sport there is, or fishing, or field hockey. Knit together in love, because love is the thing that covers a multitude of sins. Love, you know, what a wonderful thing it is as he gathered us from the hedges and from the byways, and he gathered us in, and he puts the solitary in flocks, and he's given us a family. And we should then be encouraged as the body builds itself up in love. That's something that should take place. Now look, Paul looks at that because Paul's willing to make any sacrifice for the bride of Christ. And we should be willing to do the same. You know, the problem is the body of Christ. Jesus said, men will know that you're my disciples by the love you have one for another. That also creates an environment where wolves can come in, where other people can come in and take advantage of the body of Christ. Because here's a place where we want to come and be open and be vulnerable. And Paul's going to talk about that as he goes on in this chapter. He's going to give three warnings in verse 8, verse 16, and verse 18. In all three places, he's going to say, let no man do this to you. So he says, the body should be a place where we're built up in love. And unto all riches of the full assurance of understanding, knowing the truth, to the acknowledgement of the mystery of God, of the Father, and of Christ, in whom, now that in whom goes back to Christ, in whom are hid all of the treasures of wisdom and knowledge. Paul again slashing at the Gnostics. He's saying everything there is of wisdom and knowledge is hid in Christ. Very important. It's not hid in Christ from us. It's hid in Christ for us. Not hid in Christ from us. That's not, you know, we think that sometimes, don't we? Okay, Lord, I want to know your will. And okay, now I have to do this. And I got to fast for 5 days. And I got to do this. And you're dropping, you know, like you're playing Clue with God or something. You know, you're dropping a hint here and you're dropping, you don't really want me to know. And you kind of want me to, no. These treasures are hid in Christ for us, not hid in Christ from us. God willing, longing to have us experience the fullness of his blessing, of his assurance, of his care, of his love. Just Paul saying to look anywhere else is futile. And this I say, lest any man should beguile you. Beguile means to reason alongside. Very important as we move on, because we're going to talk about legalism. He's going to talk about Gnosticism. He's going to talk about holy days and Sabbath days and all of these other things that he says, I'm worried that someone might beguile you. In another place, from the simplicity in Christ, here he says, I say this, lest any man beguile you. And that word means to reason alongside. So someone says to you, oh, yeah, sure. Jesus, yeah. Of course. But, you know, it's Jesus and my book, which you can get for $14.95 on spiritual warfare. Jesus and penance. You got to crawl on your knees to a statue. Jesus and Mary. We have everything in Christ. I say this, lest any man beguile you with enticing words, that he reason alongside of the central thing, that he beguile you away from the comfort and assurance and riches and treasures and everything he's just gone through that we have in Christ. For though I be absent in the flesh, yet am I with you in the spirit, joying and beholding, now notice, your order. I hope you guys appreciate the order we have here. I am Pentecostal. Watch me drive sometime. See that? Yes, Lord. Get that one over there. But I believe the gifts are for today. I don't mean to stumble anybody. I pray in tongues. I believe the gifts are today. People say, oh, well, you're grieving the spirit there. How come you don't have, you know, people prophesying using tongues? You know, with this many people in one building, it would be a sideshow. And if you're offended because you don't get to pray in church in tongues for a half an hour, then you must not be praying the other 6 days, 23 and a half hours during the week before the Lord in tongues. There's to be order here. We want to worship together. You know, if the band's up here leading worship and all of a sudden somebody decides they want to play In a God of DeVita while everybody else is playing I Love You, Lord, we got a problem. Order. Let all things be done decently and in order. It's important. I mean, they gathered in Solomon's portico in the book of Acts and listened to the apostles' doctrine. That's what we want to do here, the teaching of the word. When we do communion, there's a time when we ask people to pray or to stand if they want healing, or, you know, that we want those times. And, it is a sensitive task to open a believer's meeting in a church this size and basically say, look, if you want to gather on Friday nights, this will be a time when we'll make opportunity for the prophecy and the gift of tongues. But then somebody's got to stand there with a few of the elders and govern all of that. I just don't have the time right now. I'm not opposed to that. But you know, order. I think that's important. That's why, you know, we try, you know, the phones. That's order. You know, your phone shouldn't be ringing. You know, Paul didn't even cover those things. But your cell phone shouldn't be ringing during the service. I mean, And look, I don't want to embarrass him. You know, if you have a, you know, you finally get your Uncle Sam in church, who you've been praying for 95 years, and he comes and his cell phone goes off. I understand. We don't want to humiliate anybody, but you know, you could please say to him in the parking lot, Uncle Sam, please, you know, I should turn your cell phone off. People walking around during the service. You know, if you have a bladder problem, sit in the back row. And we're not going to, you don't have to fill out a resume, you know, do you have a bladder problem? And then we'll just tell you where to sit. If you sit in the front row and you have to keep getting up and leaving, coming back down the front row, that's not order, it's distracting. No children in the sanctuary. And believe me, we hear about that. Would Jesus do that? You know, we prayed, you know, just said earlier here that Christ is the head of the church, and the pastors and elders have prayed about it. We feel like Jesus told us that the young children who would distract from the teaching of his word shouldn't be in the sanctuary. So you need to ask him, but we think that's what he told us. Because in the classrooms, we see children saved. In the classroom, we're able to communicate the truths of Christ to them on a level that they can understand. If you came here on Sunday and I had a flannel graph up here, if I had to gear down the lesson so that the five-year-olds could enjoy it, you wouldn't be here very long. Okay, let's all sing this, the B-I-B-L-E, that's the book for me. Get your Kool-Aid and your crackers and pass them out and, you know. Look, we're here to study the word. There has to be, Paul hears of the order that, and I think it's important because look, Corinth was out of order. You know, God said he would give us the Holy Spirit in Acts chapter 1 to be witnesses. Wait till you're endued with power. Well, in Corinthian, they had all the spiritual gifts going on in Corinth. And they were suing one another. And they were famous for fornication. And they're getting drunk at the communion table. And they're saying, I'm of Paul, I'm of Apollos. The church is filled with problems. They were lousy witnesses. They were all speaking in tongues and using things out of order. And Paul had to try to call them to order. He says, I'm glad to hear what's going on in Colossae and Laodicea. There's order. Beholding your order and the steadfastness of your faith in Christ. Paul is rejoicing seeing that there's order. And he knew that there was teaching and there was steadfastness in their faith in Christ. As ye have therefore received Christ Jesus the Lord, so walk ye in him. As you received him, how did you come? You know, Paul in Galatians chapter 3 says, having begun in the spirit, are you going to be now made perfect in the flesh? How did you come? Jesus in Revelation 22:17 says, anybody who's thirsty, let him come and drink of the water of life freely. That doesn't mean without charge. It means undeservedly. Anybody who's thirsty, let him come and drink of Jesus Christ unworthily. Come with your thirst and drink of what you don't deserve. Come to Christ and receive what you could never pay for on your own, never earn, never be worthy of, never deserve. Come to Jesus Christ and receive his grace. And his love, and his power, his forgiveness, the reality of Christ in your life, that he might present you holy and unblameable, unreprovable, bringing joy to his heart, looking down into your life with pleasure. Paul is challenging these Colossians. Don't listen to this Gnosticism. Don't listen to this legalism. Don't listen to this. As you have received Christ, so walk ye in him.
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0: Welcome to Searchlight, a survey through Scripture with Pastor John Corson. It is our desire to bring you a systematic study of the entire Bible, chapter by chapter, book by book. Have you taken stock of what you have? Do you realize what you possess? In our study of 1 Corinthians chapter 3, we are learning that we have much more than we realize. The Apostle Paul is telling the Corinthians and us that we have access to the whole body of Christ. There is good fruit available throughout the whole church, and we are free to enjoy it. Let's now join Pastor John for our teaching in progress as we learn the enormity of what we possess.
1: All things are yours. All these flavors, all these authors, all these teachers, they're all yours, Paul says, whether it's Apollos or Paul or Cephas. It's all yours. Why do you restrict yourself from enjoying what the Lord has provided to enrich you? That's why personally I don't personally stress or provide, quote, church membership. Sometimes people say, how do we join Applegate? I say, you really can't. You know, if you're a believer, you're part of us. Whether you like us or not, you're part of us. Because I don't want to imply in any way that this is where all the food is at. It's not so. We're here to minister the word and give teachings to people as long as the Lord has them here. But should they go over there or listen to that group and over there in that group are teaching the scriptures? Great. We're one temple, one body. And you can glean, you see, as you check out everything that's being said and taught with the Word of God. Take that which is good. Leave behind that which doesn't resonate in your heart or correspond with the Word. But Paul says, don't you get it, Corinthians? All things are yours. Happy day. Don't divide. Paul, Apollos, Cephas, whoever, all things are yours. In life, in death, present, things to come, all things are yours. It's all, by the way, it's all yours. You know what's great when you realize this? Took my kids to Mill Creek Falls a couple of weeks ago. It's a great place to go. The views of the falls there, it's just real neat. It's generally really quiet. So don't go there. It's a great place just to take the family or take the scriptures or to relax and be refreshed. Beautiful falls. And guess what? Doesn't cost me a thing. There's something in us that thinks that we have to own, possess, buy, purchase in order to enjoy. We have to have the vacation house overlooking some lake or overlooking some falls. Guess what? You get the house, you got to keep it up. You got to pay the taxes. You got to go there because if you don't go there, you'll feel bad about the investment you made. So you miss church and you miss serving the Lord and you miss, and you're off on your vacation house fixing the broken windows. It's a real funny deal what happens in my heart, in our hearts. We think we have to possess, and here the word says it's all yours. Just enjoy it. You like trees? Oh, go out here past Shady Cove, past Trail. There's campsites all over. Pull in. It's yours. Just enjoy it. Worship the Lord. Just be thankful for the marvel. Don't think, oh man, how can I get a vacation house up here? It's already yours. Now, we haven't yet been given full ownership or possession of all places, but that'll come in due season. But right now, there's enough given to you. The lakes, the beaches, truly. Today I stopped off in journey en route to an appointment at the rest stop outside of Talent. I pulled off there And I grabbed my Bible that I had with me, and I went walking through. It's a great rest stop. It is a great rest stop out there outside of Talent on I-5. I mean, it was wonderful. There's this open area that's been mowed, you know, and there was these birds out there making this, whatever they were making. And it was just a real neat time. And guess what? I got to drive my car away, and that was it. Got to read Jeremiah 1, 2, and 3, spend some time in prayer, confess for eating the ice cream the night before, and go my way, you know. And this is what Paul is saying. Don't be so sectarian. Don't be so narrow. Don't be so possessive. It's all yours. All the teachings, all things, life and death, what's ahead, hey, you're free. You go, great, it's all mine. But wait a minute. And you, verse 23, are Christ's. Guess who owns you? Christ. And Christ is God's. Great passage. Great exhortation. Powerful presentation that Paul makes about just enjoying who you are in unison with your sisters and your brothers. Now, as he's been talking about ministry, he goes on to say about his own ministry, "Let a man so account of us as ministers of Christ, stewards of the mysteries of God." Since you're talking about me, since you're dividing over me, Paul would say to this part of the body at Corinth, "Regard us as ministers of Christ." Huperteis in the Greek. It means under rower. That's what the word minister means. It's the galley slave. It's the guy on the lowest deck who's rowing at the oars. He can't see where he's going. He just follows the beating of the drummer or the cadence giver. He just has implicit trust that the cadence giver and ultimately the captain of the ship will bring it to its destination. He's just to be faithful at rowing. He's an under rower. What does it mean to be a minister? You who are ministers, and you all can be and should be. Many of you are just that, serving in ministry service. It means you just plug away. You just row. You're not trying to figure out, well, hey, Cap, where's this going? Or that cadence is a little bit too fast or too slow. You're an under rower. You just obediently, stroke after stroke, day after day, do what the Lord has called you to do. If it's to teach, teach. If it's to be a deacon, deek, you know. If it's to be an usher, ush. If it's to be a lawnmower, mow. If it's to be a letter writer, write letters. If it's to be a disciple or a disciple. Whatever it is, you just keep plugging away as an under rower. Because the Lord has entrusted, Paul says, to us the mysteries of God. We are stewards. The word steward there means household slave. Not only an under rower, that is a guy underneath the deck rowing away, but we're a slave in the home as well. A steward. The steward was the slave who knew where the master's goods were. He knew where the master's goods could be located. If the master called for this item or had need of that thing, the steward of the home. Genesis 39. Recall, Joseph was a steward in Potiphar's house. He knew where the master's goods were. He could get them for the master. He was submitted to the master. He knew all about where the master's goods were. That's what Paul says we are. We're just plugging away, and we know where the master's goods are, the mysteries, the riches. That is why, again, for you Bible students, in Matthew chapter 13, Jesus, after talking about the parables, said to his boys, "Do you understand these things?" And they said, "Yes, Lord." And they didn't. But they're like me. They're like us. Sure, got it. So he said unto them, verse 52 of Matthew 13, I'll read it to you. "Therefore, every scribe which is instructed unto the kingdom of heaven is likened unto a man that is a householder or a steward, which bringeth forth out of his treasures things old and new." Interesting. The man who is going to be useful in service can take of the old and the new when the master calls. Jesus is talking about taking from, if you would, the Old Testament. The illustrations and pictures and types and stories that he can draw from those and use those as models, as pictures, as examples, and the New Testament, if you would, what Jesus came to teach and share very clearly and blatantly and straightforwardly. The good steward is the man who can take from the old and the new, who gets the whole thing and can use it all for the master's service, you see. That's why I think it's important to go through the Bible, to become familiar with the law, the prophets, the poets, to go through Paul's teachings, the gospel stories, the apocalypse, to go through it all, become familiar with it all, that you might be able to pull from the old and the new, and you will be a rich and valuable servant if you do. Read your Bible. Keep at it, gang. Don't give up. Oh, it's so dry. I'm reading through Leviticus right now. I don't get a thing. I'm going through Isaiah. It's a mystery to me. Keep reading. Why? Because it's feeding your inner man. It's spiritual food. And in due season, you will get it to a much greater degree than you do now. 2 Kings chapter 3. Oh, there's a drought in the land. It's dry. The king called for Elisha the prophet. Help us out. He said, here's what you do. Dig some ditches here in the sand, in this dry ground. They dug ditches in the dry ground. The next day, water was filling those ditches, you see. Water is a type of what in the scriptures? The word. We're washed by the water, which is the word. We're clean through the word. You know the analogies. So what's the story? What's the thing? It's for me to keep digging ditches. Just every day, dig some. I'm going to dig them anyway. I'm going to go through it. And eventually, I'll get it. I can dig it. Yeah, I got it. I get it, Lord. Man, 6 years ago, this was a mystery to me. But now that I'm in Revelation, I remember now this story that relates to Daniel. And I make the connection because I was in the Word. I was going to the studies. I was taking time to think through the stories. You'll get it. Why has the Lord written this book in that way? Why didn't he just have it? Section 1, marriage, and 5 chapters. Section 2, the doctrine of the Holy Spirit, and 3 chapters. Section 3, Bible prophecy, in 8 chapters. That's the way I would have wrote it. The Lord says, no. Analogies and stories and pictures and genealogies. To the carnal mind, it'll be a mystery that's unknowable. But to the spiritual man who plugs away day after week after month after year after decade, it becomes incredibly exciting. And the thing is, applicable to every person in any culture, at any point in history, it works. Whereas if it was written like I would do it, it might work a little bit for us in America. But that's about it, if that. It's brilliant. And that's what Paul says. And I want to point this out to you who desire to be used by the Lord and in ministry. Paul says, this is what we are. We're ministers of Christ. That is, we just keep plugging away day by day. We're stewards. We are in charge of the mysteries, the old and the new, the pictures and typologies. That's what we're about. We become those who are familiar with the riches, the mysteries of God. The things of the scripture, you see. Moreover, verse 2, it is required in stewards that a man be found what? Faithful. That's all that I'm required to be. Not successful, but just what? Faithful. Great day when this finally sinks in. God does not call you to be successful. Most successful minister in the Old Testament. Man, this guy, everywhere he went, everybody got saved. He was in a boat and the whole crew gets saved when they throw him overboard. He went into Nineveh, the whole city, a million people perhaps demographically. They're saved, every single one. Man, we would have conferences headlining him, books written about him, videos done on him. Come and hear, speak at our seminar, Jonah, the most successful minister of all. But we know, not really. Another guy, a compadre, in the office of a prophet. This guy was a failure. Preached for 30 years without seeing one conversion. Not in the who's who of prophets, but in the who's he. No results, no fruit seemingly. His name, Jeremiah. No one asked him to speak. No one wrote articles on his life. But in God's economy, Jeremiah was exceedingly successful. And when Jesus came on the scene, they looked at him and said, he must be Jeremiah. Matthew 16. No one said, he's Jonah. No one ever thought Jesus was Jonah. Did you realize that? He was never accused of being Jonah. Never mistaken for Jonah, but they thought, he's Jeremiah. Jeremiah was a man who was not successful in the world's eyes, but faithful to what God said. And he was a man of character, and he's esteemed highly to this day, you see. Just be faithful. You might not be noticed, applauded, patted on the back, that's okay. Either was Jerry. Jesus said, beware when all men speak well of you. Be careful. Just be faithful. What'll God do? He'll bless you. Remember Shammah? One of David's mighty men. The Philistines are coming. Everybody split. What did Shammah say? Oh man, the king gave me a job to do. He told me to guard the beans. That's what David told me to do. I guess I better guard him, even though everybody else is splitting and running. He dug in. God looked down at Shammah. Said, I like that. That's good. A guy who's willing to die guarding the beans. I'm going to bless that man. I'm going to just because he hung in there, man. And the Lord worked through Shammah, and Shammah single-handedly took on the whole army of the Philistines. I'm sure he thought he would be dead meat. But he just stood tough. He stayed there, and God worked a miracle, and the whole Philistine army was defeated miraculously. Why? Because Shammah was showing faithfulness in ministry. Something little. The greatest need that I think is in the church today is not for men of faith. It's for faithful men who will just stand their ground and say, this is what the

0: I'm not worried about that judgment. You're judging me, he said to them. He said, in fact, I don't even put much stock in my own judging of myself. The heart is deceitfully and desperately wicked. We don't even know where we're really at in our own hearts. Paul says, I don't even put much stock in my own self-evaluation. Don't even worry about it. Some people are just so down on themselves all the time, and the Lord isn't. Others are never down on themselves. They just say, man, I've got such a clear conscience, when in reality they just have a rotten memory. They just don't remember what they said or did or thought an hour ago. If they did, they would be down on themselves too, you see. So Paul says, I'm not concerned about your judging me. It'll hinder my ministry. Or what I evaluate myself as being, I can't even figure that out. I don't worry about that. Judge nothing, therefore, verse 5, before the time until the Lord comes, who will bring both to light the hidden things of darkness and make manifest the counsels of the hearts. And then shall every man have praise of God. I don't judge myself. I don't really care necessarily what you render in your judgment of me, because the only judgment that counts is when we'll stand before the Lord at the Bema seat. And all of our works, as we talked about last week, will then be tried by fire. Note this. It says, don't judge anything. Don't judge yourself and don't judge others. It's not your place. It's not my calling to be judging condemningly. Now, we're to identify those false prophets and false teachers. To identification, yes, but not to condemnation. Not to be critical for the sake of just being cynical. Because the Lord will come, verse 5, and he'll bring to light the hidden things of darkness. Now, what does this mean? It does not mean that when the Lord comes back, all the dark stuff that you did is going to be brought to light. The blood of Jesus Christ has cleansed you and me from all our sin, and he declares, your sin and your iniquity will what? I remember no more. So then what's being talked about? It's the dark things that when Paul later on in 1 Corinthians chapter 13 says, now we see through a glass darkly. We don't get it. We just can't really figure things out. We don't know why the Lord is doing certain things and why he isn't doing other things.
1: Do you ever wonder that? Does it sometimes confuse you to see how the Lord does things? Well, a time is coming when all those things will be revealed. And when they are revealed, we will marvel at the wisdom of God. Everything that he does has a perfect purpose. We will continue in our study of 1 Corinthians 4 on our next program. 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

0: 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And on today's edition of The Word for Today, Pastor Chuck continues his message, Power Over Sin, as we pick up in 1 John chapter 1, verse 10. And now, with today's study, here's Pastor Chuck.
1: No matter what the past is, no matter how black or bleak, the gospel of Jesus Christ holds out hope for all. All you have to do is confess your sin. He's faithful and just to forgive you and to cleanse you from all unrighteousness. Oh, what a glorious thing is the gospel of Jesus Christ. Oh, the transformation it has brought to lives and can bring to man who is hopelessly lost in the power of darkness and sin. As Jesus said to Paul, I have called you to go to the Gentiles to turn them from darkness to light, from the power of Satan to the kingdom of God. And so ours is the most joyous, blessed privilege of sharing with men the power of God to deliver from the power of darkness and sin. If we say we have not sinned, we make him a liar. His word is not in us. My little children, these things write we unto you, that you sin not. Now, he's talking about the purpose of writing is to bring you fellowship with God, but the thing that breaks fellowship with God is sin. Isaiah 59, God's hand is not short that he cannot save, neither is his ear heavy that he cannot hear, but your sins have separated you from God. Always the effect of sin. God said to Adam, in the day that thou sinnest, thou shalt surely die. Adam sinned. And God came into the garden. He said, Adam, where art thou? Fellowship with God had been broken as the result of sin. Always is. So in order that you might have fellowship with God, it is necessary that we sin not. And John is writing that you might have power over sin. And the power over sin, of course, comes through the abiding of the Holy Spirit within our lives. So these things have I written unto you, my little children, these things write I unto you, that you sin not. And if any man sin, we have an advocate with the Father, Jesus Christ, the righteous. The advocate is the intercessor, the one who intercedes for you, one who is representing you, one who stands there in your behalf, one who pleads your case or your cause. If we sin, we have Jesus up there as our advocate before the Father, Jesus Christ the righteous. Wherefore, he is able also to save to the uttermost all who will come unto God by him, seeing he ever liveth to make intercession for them. Hebrews 7:25. Paul in Romans 8 tells of who is he that condemneth? It is Christ who died, yea, rather is risen again, and is even at the right hand of the Father making intercession for us. Writing to Timothy, he said, there is one God and one mediator between God and man, the man Christ Jesus. So when we sin, we have an advocate with the Father, one who is representing us, even Jesus Christ, the righteous. When Job was going through all of his problems and his friends were trying to help him to understand his miseries, one of his friends said, hey, just get right with God and everything will be okay. Job said, look, I look at the stars and the heavens and I realize how vast God is to create this universe. And I realize how nothing I am, How in the world could I ever approach God to plead my case? He is so vast, I'm nothing. The gap between is so great, I could never cross it. The reach between the infinite and the finite, impossible to bridge from man. And that's the shortcoming of every religious system, because they start with an earth base and try to reach to the infinite. Starting with a finite base, trying to reach to infinite. Impossibility. The finite can never reach to the infinite, no matter how it may stretch. And that's every religious system comes short, because it starts with an earth base. The gospel, Christianity, starts with a divine or heavenly base. God so loved the world, He reached down. The infinite God reached down to touch finite man. No problem there. Being infinite, He can do anything. And so starting then with the divine base, God reaching down to man, there is success. There can be a contact made. And He reached down to man through Jesus Christ. That which was from the beginning, which we have seen, which we have looked upon, which we have heard, which we have touched, was manifested. We beheld Him. We heard Him. We saw Him. We declare. God became man. Now, this is what Job was problemed with. God is so vast. He's infinite. And here I am, finite. How can I ever approach God to plead my case? He said, for there is no daysman betwixt us who can put his hand on both of us. In other words, Job saw that the only solution for finite man to reach an infinite God was to be someone standing here in the middle in this gap who could touch God and who could touch man. But they don't exist, Job said. So here I am. I've no way to approach this infinite God. Now, that which Job was crying for, a daysman to stand betwixt, is exactly what Jesus is. One God, one mediator, the man Christ Jesus. So that He touches God because He was in the beginning with God and was God, and yet He became man, and He reached out and He touched men. And He lays His hand on us both. And so if we sin, we have an advocate with the Father, even Jesus Christ the righteous, who is the propitiation for our sins, or the one who has paid the price for the freedom from sin, and not only for ours, but for the sins of the whole world. You see, in the death of Christ, He received the pardon for every sin of every man in all of history. There is not a sin that was not atoned for in His death. Jesus said, all manner of sin and blasphemy shall be forgiven man, except the blasphemy of the Holy Spirit, which will not be forgiven, neither in this world or the world to come, which is the rejection of Jesus Christ, the Holy Spirit's witness that Jesus Christ is the only answer to your sin. You see, Jesus said, I didn't come into the world to condemn the world, but that the world through me might be saved. And he who believeth is not condemned, but he that believeth not is condemned already, seeing he has not believed on the only begotten Son of God. This is the condemnation. Light came into the world, but they would not come to the light. That's the only thing you're going to have to answer for when you stand before God. Jesus is the propitiation for our sins and for the sins of the whole world. There's only one sin that you must account to God for, and that's the sin of not coming to the light. The sin of rejecting the fellowship that God is offering through Jesus Christ. The sin of rejecting God's love. This is the condemnation. Light came into the world. They would not come to the light, because their deeds were evil. So God isn't going to go down a long list and enumerate every horrible thing you've ever done. If you should stand before the great white throne judgment of God, there will only be one issue, and that's your rejection of Jesus Christ. your rejection of God's offer of pardon through him. For he is the propitiation for our sins, but not only ours, but for the sins of the world, the whole world. And hereby we know that we know him,

0: if we keep his commandments. In the 14th chapter of the Gospel of John, Jesus said, "He that hath my commandments and keepeth them, he it is that loveth me. And he who loves me shall be loved of my Father, and we will come and manifest ourselves to him." He that hath my commandments and keepeth them. It isn't enough just to have the commandments. It is keeping the commandments. Paul said, hey, just because you have the law, don't think that you're justified. It isn't the hearers of the law that are justified, but the doers of the law that are justified. Jesus said, this is the commandment that I give unto you, that ye love one another. And you say, oh yes, I have his commandment. He told me to love one another. And yet you hate everybody? You see, having the commandment isn't enough. How can I know that I know him if I keep his commandments? Now he that saith, I know him, and keeps not his commandments, is a liar. The truth is not in him. If I say I believe in Jesus Christ as my Lord and my Savior, then that very belief is going to bring about a certain style and manner of living. If I really believe it. Now I can say I believe something that I don't really believe. And I may fool people into thinking that I believe something that I don't really believe. But I don't fool God. For true belief in Jesus Christ is going to be manifested in my behavior. I cannot walk in darkness and possess the light. But whoso keepeth his word, in him verily is the love of God perfected. And hereby know we that we are in him. And so basically the whole commandments come down to this. Love God and love each other. Love. He that loves, Paul said, has fulfilled the law. And when he talked about love, he said, against such there is no law. It all comes down to loving. Loving God first, supremely, and loving one another. And that's where it's at. You do that, you've done them all. You've kept them all. And that's basically what when he talks about the commandments, he's talking about loving God and loving each other. And you can't do one without the other. They go together. He that loveth God ought also to love his brother. He that saith he loveth God and hates his brother is a liar. How can you love God whom you have not seen and hate your brother whom you have seen, who was made in the image of God? So it's all in love. Hey, some people say, oh, I have a rough time with the commandments of God. What's so rough about loving God and loving each other? Now you see, the thou shalt nots are all entailed in love. If you really love someone, you're not going to lie against them. You're not going to steal from them if you really love them. And so thou shalt not steal, thou shalt not bear false witness. These things, you see, they're all superfluous if you love. If you really love God, you're going to not take his name in vain. You're going to honor him and to keep his day or days, actually, your life holy unto him and separate unto him. All of the rest falls along with loving God supremely and loving each other. And so whenever you deal with the commandments, don't try and go down and enumerate the 10 or the longer list. Just deal with the two. Loving God supremely, loving each other. Keeps it simple that way. And so, how can I love someone who is so nasty and mean? I can't. But he loves them. And as I submit myself to him, He can put his love in my heart for them. And the fruit of his Spirit abiding in me is love. The love that suffers long and is kind, that envies not, that vaunts not itself, is not puffed up and doesn't behave itself unseemly, doesn't seek his own, believes all things, bears all things, hopes all things, proves all things. A love that never fails, as the Spirit of God is in control in my life. So, whoso keeps his word, in him verily is the love of God perfected. Oh, that God's love would be perfected in my life. Ooh, how I pray for that. How I pray for that. And you know, it can't be until I've really come to the end of myself. The old flesh, the old man crucified with Christ. As long as I'm interested in me and that's mine and my territory and I'm, you know, drawing out my little area of territory and don't you trespass, you know. The love of God is not yet perfected. Because the minute you come over on my territory, I'm going to, you know. You did that to me. You said that to me. How could you do that to me, you know. So interested in myself, God's love is not yet perfected in me. And the more God's love is perfected in me, the less there is of me, the self-life. Now, he that saith he abides in him ought also then to walk even as he walked. He's our example. Look at his life. Study his life. Jesus said, come unto me, all ye that labor and are heavy laden, and I will give you rest. Take my yoke upon you and learn of me. Learn about him. Study him. Because if I abide in him, then I ought to be walking as he walked, giving my life in concern and care for others. How many times you read in the New Testament, and Jesus, looking upon them, had compassion upon them. Whenever he saw a person in need, he was always moved with compassion. He was touched in his heart to reach out and to help those that were in need. Now, if you see a brother in need and you shut up your heart towards that brother, then how can you say that God's love is dwelling in you? You're not walking as he walked. You're not being touched as he was touched with the weaknesses, the infirmities of others. Brethren, I write no new commandment unto you, but an old commandment which you've had from the beginning. And the old commandment is the word which you have heard from the beginning. Again, a new commandment I write unto you, which thing is true in him and in you, because the darkness is past, and the true light now shines. And he who says he is in the light and hates his brother is in darkness even until now. But he that loves his brother abides in light, and there is no occasion of stumbling in him. But he that hates his brother is in darkness and walks in darkness and doesn't know where he's going because the darkness has blinded his eyes. What is darkness? Hatred. What is walking in darkness? Hating. Now, is there someone that you are really upset with and you really hate them? You're walking in darkness. I can't stand them. I hate them. Look out. Look out. You're walking in darkness. You may say you're in the light, but you're deceiving yourself. You're blind. You're stumbling along. You can't see where you're going. The darkness has blinded your eyes. There's nothing so blinding as hatred. When your heart is filled with bitterness and hatred towards someone, you become blind to any value or good that might exist there. You don't want to see it. Love is like a light. No occasion of stumbling for that man who walks in love. Love lights the path. This basically is the whole teaching of Christ and the gospel, all summed up in this concept of love and loving God and loving each other. And really, as John said, his commandment isn't grievous. It's really rather wonderful. It's very healthy to love people. It's very unhealthy to hate. Hatred and bitterness create chemicals that have a destructive effect upon your body physically. Love produces chemicals that cause you to glow. You ever see a person in love, how they glow? There are chemicals that are being created in their glands that just, you know, brings a glow to life when you love. But when you have hatred, other chemicals eat you up. Sap. Take away. Shrivel your skin and make you look ugly. Oh, that we would learn the simple lesson of love.
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0: Father, we desire tonight that your love be perfected in us, that we might walk as he walked, react as he reacted, love as he loved. Oh Lord, work in our hearts. Through thy love, not just in words, but in deed and in truth. And so may we show our Savior to the world. In Jesus' name, amen.
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1: Ye have condemned and killed the just, and he hath not resist you. They don't have the ability to resist. You got all the money, you got all the power, but there's coming a day in which God is going to judge. Now, for the non-believer, it's the great white throne judgment. For the believer, a different judgment. You're not going to be judged for your sin. You've already made it. You see, you are already a citizen of heaven. God's not waiting for you to see if you're going to make it. You've already made it. We're sojourners. We're pilgrims here. We don't belong. We have already had our ticket stamped, punched, however you want to put it. You're already a child of God if you put your faith in Christ. So it's not if you're going to make it, it's just when. And your judgment will be, as far as that which you've done in the flesh, you'll either receive reward or you'll lose your reward. But you're in heaven nonetheless. And there are a lot of people that will lose their reward because they haven't done anything for Christ. They won't be rewarded. They will not hear the words, "Well done, thou good and faithful servant," but they'll still be in heaven. That's glorious in and of itself. But there are rewards, there are crowns that we can obtain here. And in fact, they can only be obtained in the here and now. The crowns that we can get that will last for eternity can only be obtained here on this planet. It's because it takes faith, and God rewards faith. Without faith, it's impossible to please him. And with that faith, we can do great things for God. You know, there's an old saying that money talks, which isn't true, but if money could talk, what would it say about you? What would it say about me if money could really talk? Where's that money going? What do we do with that money? Well, he continues here, and he gives us some illustrations, three illustrations that are to help us in the area of patience. And patience is very important, as we're going to see, for the child of God. Notice he says in verse 7, "Be patient, therefore." So he uses the word "therefore" to connect that which he said previously to that which he's going to say here. Be patient, therefore. And oftentimes, we grow impatient when we want to be rich. We want to be like the rich and famous. We want to experience all that the world has. We're pushing and shoving and climbing and stabbing and doing whatever we can, backbiting to get to the top of the ladder. God says, be patient. It's just not worth living for all that. Be patient, therefore, brethren, unto the coming of the Lord. Behold, the husbandman waiteth for the precious fruit of the earth. Husbandman is a farmer. I'm going to read through verse 11, then we'll back up. Farmer, he waits. Husband waiteth for the precious fruit of the earth and hath long patience for it, until he receive the early and latter rain. Be you also patient. He's speaking to you, to me, directly here. Be you also patient. Establish your hearts. For the coming of the Lord draweth nigh. Grudge not one against another, brethren. And usually that happens with riches, possessions. Begrudging someone because of what they have, because of something we want. Begrudge, or grudge not one against another, brethren, lest you be condemned or judged. Behold, the judge standeth before the door. And we see three references to the second coming of Jesus Christ in verses 7 through 9. Take, my brethren, the prophets who have spoken in the name of the Lord for an example of suffering, affliction, and of patience. Behold, we count them happy which endure. Ye have heard of the patience of Job, and have seen the end of the Lord, that the Lord is very pitiful and of tender mercy. It's interesting, isn't it, when we think of Job, we think of, oh man, that's a lot, that's a long book. there's a lot of chapters. And it can be tedious because we have just this ongoing story, true story of Job and his suffering, chapter after chapter after chapter after chapter. And he's just suffering, with these so-called friends of his who are telling him, Job, you know, you did something wrong. You've sinned. And you haven't been able to get away with it. God's paying you back. You're getting what you deserve, Job. You're getting what you deserve. And Job's constantly defending himself, saying, no, no, no. I didn't do anything worthy of this trial that I'm going through. It's not that at all. But you know, the interesting thing is you get to the end of the book, and what so many of us forget is that at the end of the book, Job gets double. He gets double of that which he previously had. Gets everything back, plus he doubles it. And he was already extremely rich and extremely famous, and he was known for being a man of great integrity. Just a great guy, even though he was so famous. And possibly the most famous individual on the planet at that time. And God, even though he went through all those trials, and as you look at Job, you see, gosh, Lord, why would you allow this? And we don't know for sure how to answer that completely. There are certain truths and principles we can derive from the story of Job, but we don't know for sure why all of the things that Job, why he had to go through so much. And remember Job, there in chapters 1 and 2, where we see God speaking to Satan, and it was kind of almost like a competition in a sense, where Job was the playing field. And as I read the story, this is just my own perspective. And by the way, other commentators have the same perspective, so it's something that I came up with. But it is believed that it could have been that between God and Job, you see, Job, he lived this upright lifestyle. He was a righteous man, a godly man, and Satan hated him, and everybody looked up to him. And Satan wanted to destroy him, but God wouldn't let him. And Satan, remember, he complained about the hedge that Job had around him, and he couldn't get at him. And then he said, listen, you know, the only reason he serves you is because, you know, you've given him so much. You know, anybody, you've spoiled him. Anybody would serve you if you'd bless him the way you've blessed Job. And so God allowed the hedge to be removed, and Satan, he allowed him to get at him. And his family was taken from him. His family was killed, except for his wife, she remained. And then he lost basically everything he had. And remember, he was smitten, as the story goes, he was smitten with boils. Because after losing everything, you know, his wife said, just curse God and die. And he said, no, he made the statement, naked came I into this world, naked I go, I leave. Blessed be the name of the Lord. Haven't we received, we've received so much good. God has blessed us so wonderfully. Shall we not receive good by the hand of God and evil or bad? You know, shouldn't we've received all this good stuff. Shouldn't we be able to patiently endure and to receive difficulty from God? And it was the argument that he used against his wife. And remember, God allowed Satan to remove Job's health. He said, you just don't kill him. Don't take his life. And remember, he had the big boils everywhere. And if you have a Bible almanac, look up the word boils. It's worth it. Well, you know, unless you get grossed out. But they got a guy from the Middle East with boils. I'm serious. He looks like the Thing from the Fantastic Four. You know, the orange guy? It looks like big, you know, like, I mean, they're like baseball-sized boils. They block out his eyes, but man, it's just going, ooh. But they're saying this possibly the same kind of boils that Job had. And it tells us that, remember, he was using a broken pot, a potsherd, a broken sharp piece of pot to pop his boils, to scrape his boils. And you see, in that condition, I know that's gross, but it's good. Because, you know, it gets you in the right mindset. That's where he was at. When his friends are telling him, you know, you're such a bum, you know, you're some, and yet he held up. And you see, Job being the playing field, this is just, once again, a perspective. You see, Job, he never blamed God. He never, and remember, the indictment of Satan was that, you see, God isn't worthy to be served unless he's blessing you. God isn't worthy of worship and glorification. Unless, you see, he's dishing out. Unless he's paying you off. But Job proved Satan wrong. And you can imagine that really ticked Satan off. Because Job, you see, he came out like gold from the furnace, just precious metal, the dross being removed. And God, you see, at the end, he blesses Job. And right now, he's probably one of the richest guys in heaven also. But, wouldn't want to go through what Job did. I'd like to have what he's got, but I don't want to go through what he did. I'm not that spiritual. But so as we go back here, I went through verse 11 because he's a perfect example. And James uses him. And then going back, notice to verse 7, because this applies to us. He says, be patient therefore, brethren, unto the coming of the Lord. You know, Lord's coming soon. We're not going to have to endure, hundreds of years. None of us are going to have to endure 100 years from, this point on. Probably, I think, a lot less than that. That's, Lord, he could come tonight. But realize, Lord, he could come at any moment. So there's that need to endure. And this word patience here is interesting because in this passage, he uses two different Greek words for patience. And the first word for patience that he uses is found in verse 7, 8, and 10, and it means long-suffering. Long-suffering. And then the second word that he uses in verse 11, behold, we count them happy, which endure. This word endure is the same word for patience in the Greek. You have heard of the patience and then the word patience there. These two Greek words, or we have the two English words, endure and patience, one Greek word, and it means the same thing. Or in the Greek, it means the same thing. It means to remain under. And scholars believe that the first one, found in verses 7, 8, and 10, have to do with our patience regarding people. Being patient with other people. Getting along. Being loving. Sometimes it's very difficult, or if not impossible, to love people. God gives you that ability. And we need to have that patience, long-suffering, just as God is long-suffering with us. And then in verse 11, this other word for patience, or to endure, it means to remain under. And that is believed to be related to circumstances, the situation you find yourself in right now that is so difficult. We need to have patience for that. And the truth of the matter is this, without difficulty, without trials, there is no need for patience or endurance. And there would be no rewards, or there'd be fewer rewards. There'd be no means by which we could mature or grow patient if there was not the trials and tribulations of life that God allows in our life. And also, just as is the case with Job, and once again, that's the illustration, that's the example that is used, the illustration of Job's life. As God's people, so important that we endure, because at the end, as is the case with Job, we're going to be rewarded. And the end could be very soon, as we see latter, being in that latter time period, the last days in which we live. I think that's, as he references the coming of the Lord Jesus Christ, just speaks of the day and age in which we live. Because it says, the judge standeth before the door. And Jesus is the door. And Revelation 4, I believe it's in Revelation 4, verse 1, where that door is open and the church is removed. And that moment could take place at any time. The last trump for the church. And then we'll be gone. We'll be removed from this planet. So going back to verse 7, a couple things I want to point out. He uses also the example or the illustration of a farmer. Now, you think of a farmer. Farmers are extremely patient. They have to be. A farmer is not an overnight occupation. Some people, they invest and then they get their returns the next day, or they find out that they're broke or whatever. With a farmer, you see, that occupation is a lifestyle, and it takes great patience. And he mentions the rain here, the early and latter rain. The early rain you see in the autumn or our fall. You have the early rains for them in the Middle East or in Jerusalem, Israel specifically. They would get, the early rain would soften the ground, and then it would be plowed up and they would sow their crops. And then they would wait patiently, put out the scarecrows, and wait for, and they have to wait. They had no control. A farmer doesn't have any control over the weather. But he, you know, he's kind of has to baby that field a little bit. And you've seen, you know, if you drive up to San Luis, you see some of the crops, whether it's you know, fruit or whether you know it's vineyards or whatever. It's a lot of times with orange orchards, they'll have those giant heaters, or they have heaters about every 10 feet, or they'll encase a crop in plastic sheeting. Because they kind of got to baby it for a while. As you know, they got the birds and everything else, and if there's too much rain, then the seeds spoil. If there's not enough rain, it dries up and

Michael Withers. So very tentative, but they're patient. They got to wait. And but while they're waiting, they're just not in the ranch house watching soap operas and, you know, surfing the net. They're doing things. They're getting prepared. They're working hard. They're doing other. So that's the idea here. And with us as God's people, like farmers, we're waiting. We're to wait until the coming of Christ. And that's what we're doing. But it doesn't mean we don't do anything. And the farmers are constantly working. They water when they can, as much as they take care of the crops. They make sure that the, you know, weeds stay out. So there's a lot that the farmer does, and the same thing for you and I. We're to wait patiently, and at the same time, we're to be doing things. We're to be occupying until he comes. We're to be serving the Lord. Behold, the husbandman waiteth for the precious fruit of the earth and hath long patience for it until he receive the early and latter rain. So I actually had this flipped over when I said the first portion here deals with patience regarding conditions and situations. The last use of the word patience in verse 11, or to endure, is actually referencing people. So I just switched that around. And for us as God's people, we have every, you know, all of us, you know, God, he makes sure, he is always faithful to instill trials where necessary. And he, just as was the case with Job, he knows how much we can take. And he will not allow you to be tempted above that which you're able. It tells us in 1 Corinthians 10. He's not going to allow you to be tempted above that which you're able. But 1 Corinthians 10 says, he is faithful. So he keeps his hand, so to speak, on the thermostat. He allows you to, the trials to heat up, but he's got his hand on the thermostat. He knows when it's getting, when it gets too hot, and he shuts the devil down. Or he intervenes in that set of circumstances. He's always faithful. Sometimes it doesn't seem like it until afterwards. I can imagine Job was, he thought it was a bit better if I would have never died, you know. Or excuse me, if I would have never lived. It would have been better if, you know, my mom, we would never have been born to my parents. You know, and he's kind of just, you know, moping, and who can blame him? But he never blamed God. He never accused God of doing evil. So God, he's in control. And he says, be you also patient, establish your hearts, for the coming of the Lord draweth nigh. Grudge not one against another, brethren, lest you be condemned. That just speaks of a judgment, losing your reward. Behold, the judge standeth before the door. Take, my brethren, the prophets who have spoken in the name of the Lord for an example of suffering, affliction, and patience. And then lastly tonight, behold, let's read this verse one more time. Behold, we count them happy which endure. Ye have heard of the patience of Job, and have seen the end of the Lord, that the Lord is very pitiful and of tender mercy. That's our Lord and Savior Jesus Christ. He is pitiful. He will take pity. It just says he did with Job. And I've never, since Job, I've never seen or ever heard of anyone that has come close to Job. And it would seem that that was a trial that was to be an example showcased throughout all of history for the church. So the church, okay, you know, I know I'm not, as, at least I'm not as bad as Job. So if Job went through that, God was faithful to Job with all that he went through. You know, I know that Job was able to get through it, so I know I can get through my personal set of trials and circumstances. Because God was faithful to Job. God will, he will dispense that same mercy, that same kind of mercy. He will be pitiful to you just as he is pitiful to Job, to me. He's always so faithful in this area. And one more verse I want to read. I got this written down. Really, you don't have to turn there, but it, maybe tonight, in closing, you know, you're suffering with trials and tribulations, as is so often the case in this life, and you're going, you know, I need patience. I need to be comforted by God. I need some of that pity. I need some of that mercy. Let me just read this to you. And this is just one of those verses I'm constantly referencing. I should have it memorized by now, but I only have half the verse, so let me just read it to you so I don't butcher it. Romans 15, verse 4. It says,

0: is going automatically, you are going to be comforted through his word. You are going to experience patience. Man, I really need to be patient. Study. It's going to happen as you study about individuals like Job. As you study about individuals, we're going to be talking about Elijah next week. Went through some extremely difficult trials. We learn through reading about, see, faith is imparted and patience is also increased as we study God's word. As we learn about those guys, it's impressed upon the heart, the imagination, the soul, the mind, the spirit. This is the way things are. These are the way God works. And God, he's just so good. And the word of God implants that within my heart, that we, through patience and comfort of the scriptures, might have hope. You see, as you read guys like the story of Job, you see at the end, you get to the end, if you're faithful to read and endure the entire book, you get to the end, and you go, wow, he got the double blessing. He was able to endure, and if he didn't endure, he wouldn't have got it. He wouldn't have experienced. And the same thing is true of us. If we don't endure, you know, we're just going to be like a bunch of spiritual babies, just, you know, whining and pouting and sucking our thumbs until the Lord comes back. And you see, that doesn't get us anywhere. There's so much to do. There's so much to experience until the Lord comes back. And we're here as those spiritual farmers to sow and to reap. In our lives, oftentimes, you know, we're like those fields. Sometimes we eat hard and we need to be broken up. Sometimes, you know, we're we have fertile fields where things, everything's planted, and we're very productive. And sometimes, you know, you just go through those different seasons, and sometimes that fallow ground needs to be broken up. And so often God uses as his plow trials and tribulation to break up that fallow ground where I'm not so hardened towards other people or hardened towards the Lord or difficult to work with as a child of God. Sometimes the trials, as was the case with Job, the trials that we don't understand why we're going through them. Most of the trials we go through, most of them we probably don't understand, and no one else can. It's just between, it's something God is using to get us to a different plateau spiritually, or a different place in our life, or a different condition of the heart. So in the meantime, patience. If you don't have patience, get in the Word of God. If you need to be comforted, get in the Word of God. He promises to do those two things. You get into the Word of God. It's for our learning. And as you're learning, those things are increased. Try it. Let's pray. Father, we thank you once again for your patience with us. And Lord, that you give us all that we need. And whatever the case may be, whatever the source of difficulty, Lord, you're always so faithful. And so often, once again, we don't figure that out until the end. And we see, as was the case with Job, that you're always faithful and you're always able to do great things as we endure. And you're patient and you're faithful even when we're faithless. So tonight, Lord, I pray that as we've read your word, that our faith would increase, that our comfort, that you just comfort your people tonight, Lord, in our circumstances and situations. And that we have hope, that blessed hope, may we leave here. And as we continue to fellowship, be encouraged, Lord, as your spirit just comforts us, Father. In Jesus' name.
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0: Who doesn't love a great story? Well, on Through the Bible, we're about to sit at the feet of Jesus and listen as he tells some of his most powerful parables. Simple stories packed with eternal truth. We're in Matthew 13, a chapter that unlocks so much of what Jesus is teaching about the kingdom of heaven. Dr. J. Vernon McGee often said this chapter is essential if we want to understand the big picture, and we're going to jump right in where the stories get short, sharp, and unforgettable. So while you open your copy of God's Word, Greg and I have a couple of great letters to share with you.
1: We do, and they come from, I call it the home team, the folks here in the U.S. where the ministry started.
0: Yep.
1: Let's start with Joanne, who writes this. I love the daily letters that bring the world right to our doorstep and the privilege of interceding for others through the World Prayer Team. And while we cannot physically travel to far-off places, we sure can support the mission of taking the whole word to the whole world through our giving. It is absolutely astounding to think of how God has grown this ministry to reach over 250 languages and untold souls brought into the kingdom of our Lord. And home groups, I

0: sure there are countless groups that we are not even aware of. The other morning, I tuned in at my usual time, and try as I might, the app would not connect. It struck me even more how critical you are to me. I prayed that whatever glitch happened would clear, and indeed, later that day, it did. Nothing will ever stop God's word. Bless you, bless you, bless you.
1: Wow, Joanne, thank you so much for that encouragement and for referencing the number of languages that we're in and the impact of the small groups, and knowing that you're praying encourages us. And I would encourage anyone who's interested in missions and interested in reaching the world with the gospel to join our world prayer team as well. Super easy. Just go to ttb.org, sign up there. Now, here's another great letter. This one's from Maria, who found strength in God's word during some pretty challenging times. Greg, why don't you read that one too?
0: She says, I have been listening to Dr. J. Vernon McGee off and on since 2010. This will be my first time finishing the five-year program. I'm so thankful to be able to go through the Bible with y'all. I have been sharing about the program with everyone I talk to. We have recently lost a dear friend to cancer. Then I broke my left arm, and my friend had surgery on her right arm. It's been a little overwhelming, to say the least, but I'm thankful that I'm not alone. My friend who passed used to hold Bible study at her home. In my heart, I think that she would like us to carry on with our meeting. I want to see if it's possible to start a home group and get some Bible bus passes to hand out. Honestly, I don't think I would be handling stuff as well as I have been if I wasn't going through the Bible and listening to you. Now, Steve, when someone asks if they can start a TTB home group, I could just see you powering up.
1: I would love to see you do that. And our Bible Companions are a great resource for you to do that. They're available for free online at our website, and they're super easy. And you don't have to be all cleaned up either. We had a recent testimony of a guy in Tripura, I think it was India. And I mean, by his own admission, alcohol and other addictions. And his pastor said, why don't you go start a small group? Here's a kit. And you can do the same thing. You don't have to be cleared. Let the word of God impact your life and let it impact those around you. Greg, why don't you pray for us?
0: Father, we see every day the impact of your word. And now, as we open the Bible and listen to Dr. McGee, we pray that you would touch our lives. In Jesus' name, amen.
1: Let's open to Matthew 13 as we go through the Bible with Dr. J. Vernon McGee.
2: Now today, friends, our study brings us back to the 44th verse of the 13th chapter of Matthew. Now we have put down a certain pattern and principle. Our Lord interpreted two of these parables for us, and I don't think we'd have any right to depart from his interpretation. And we need to note that as we go through this section here, because we have coming up now three unusual parables that deal with certain aspects of the kingdom of heaven, that is, as it is today. Now, the first one is verse 44, and we merely mentioned it and read the verse last time. Again, the kingdom of heaven is like unto treasure hid in a field, the which, when a man hath found, he hideth, and for joy thereof goeth and selleth all that he hath, and buyeth that field. Now, let's stop there for just a moment. The field, we already know, is the world. And this is not a sinner buying the gospel, because the gospel, for instance, is not hid in a field. What is it that's hid in a field? Well, it's the nation Israel. The field is the world, and that nation is buried, actually, in the world today. Somebody says, well, they're a nation right now. They are, but they're sure having a struggle, aren't they? And they'll not be able to really enjoy that land until they get it from the Lord Jesus Christ. I was very much interested in reading a paper that I received from that land, and it was of a convention that they had had there of certain scientists, and I noticed in the picture that there was a great sign in both English and Hebrew above the platform, and it read, science will give us peace in this land. Well, may I say that science will not give them peace in that land. Only the Prince of Peace can do that. And they are buried as a nation throughout the world. The largest number of the nation Israel are not in that land, but are in New York City, for instance. And they are still scattered throughout the world. But God is not through with them.

he says very definitely in the 11th chapter of Romans, Paul wrote, I say then, hath God cast away his people? God forbid, for I also am an Israelite, of the seed of Abraham, of the tribe of Benjamin. God hath not cast away his people, which he foreknew. Now, friends, apparently Paul believed that the Lord is not through with him. And Zechariah, one of the last writers in the Old Testament, makes it clear there's coming a day when he wrote in the 12th chapter, verse 10, I will pour upon the house of David, upon the inhabitants of Jerusalem, the spirit of grace and of supplications, and they shall look upon me, whom they have pierced, and they shall mourn for me as one mourneth for his only son, and shall be in bitterness for him as one that is in bitterness for his firstborn. That's a day that's yet to come. And you'll find Jeremiah speaks of the fact that he'll gather them from the east and the north and the south and the west. Now, that time has not come yet. When he gathers them back there, they'll even forget the Passover, that which has been remembered longer than any other religious holiday. God is not through with the nation Israel. And this parable, I think, makes that very clear. How did he do it? Well, he's redeemed them. He bought them with his blood, if you please, just as he bought your salvation and my salvation. And there will be, as Zechariah says, that fountain opened in the house of David. Now, we come to the sixth parable, and that's verse 45, and he says, again, the kingdom of heaven is like unto a merchant man seeking goodly pearls, who, when he had found one pearl of great price, went and sold all that he had and bought it. Now, let me give you the popular interpretation of this. The popular interpretation is the sinner is the merchant man, and that the pearl of great price is Christ, and that the sinner goes and sells all that he has that he might buy Christ. Well, that's all very good. It's simple enough, but the merchant man is not the sinner. And the pearl is Christ and salvation, you see, according to these. And there's a hymn that has it like this. I have found the pearl of greatest price. My heart doth sing for joy, and sing I must, for Christ is mine. Christ shall my song employ. Well, I can't accept that. I dismiss it as unworthy of thoughtful consideration. Now, to begin with, who is it that's looking for goodly pearls? The sinner's looking for salvation? Not the way I read my Bible, nor have I found it that way as a minister. They're not looking for salvation. The merchant man couldn't be the sinner because he doesn't have anything to pay. To begin with, he's not seeking Christ, and even if he found Christ, what would he pay? He has nothing. He says, those that are without money and without price, come and buy. O everyone that thirsteth, come ye to the waters, and he that hath no money. And this time he sells all that he has. Well, how can a sinner sell that when he's dead in trespasses and sins? Well, granted that even all that's true, which it's not, but granted that's true, that this interpretation is accurate. What about this? Christ or salvation's not for sale. It's a gift. God so loved that he gave his only begotten Son, the gift of God's eternal life in Christ. Well, somebody says, then what in the world does it mean? Well, a merchant man is Christ. He left home. He came to this earth from heaven, and he came down to find a pearl of great price. And what did he find? Lost sinners. He died for them. He shed his blood. He sold all that he had. Though he was rich, yet for our sakes he became poor, that we through his poverty might be rich. And he redeemed us to God. He bought us. Now, let's look at that pearl for just a moment. What is the pearl? Well, the pearl's not a stone like a diamond. It's formed by a living organism, a little sea creature. It has a piece of foreign matter, a little particle of sand, intrudes itself into the shell of this little creature, and it hurts and harms it.

And the organism responds by sending out an accretion and covers over that stone. It gives off that fluid until a ruby-like and emerald-like thing is formed. Oh, no, a beautiful white pearl, not a ruby or emerald. And you don't cut a pearl. A pearl is intact. The minute you cut it, you ruin it. But you can cut a ruby or an emerald. And actually, the pearl was never considered very valuable by the Israelite. You'll find that in several passages why you get that impression. Probably I ought to turn to one of those, and it would be over in the 28th chapter of the book of Job. Let me turn there, read verse 12. But where shall wisdom be found, and where is the place of understanding? And then verse 16 says, it cannot be valued with the gold of Ophir, with the precious onyx or the sapphire. The gold and the crystal cannot equal it, and the exchange of it shall not be for jewels of fine gold. And then he says, listen to this, no mention shall be made of coral or of pearls, for the price of wisdom is above rubies. And in other words, pearls and coral are put together. It wasn't considered valuable among the Hebrews, but it was very valuable to the Gentiles. And so when Christ mentioned goodly pearls, why, his apostles wondered. People gave to the pearl a symbolic meaning of innocence and purity, that it was fit only for kings and potentates. And now with this information in our thinking, what about a pearl? Look at the parable. Christ came to this earth. He was the merchant man. He saw man in sin, and he took man's sin and bore it. Sin intruded upon him. It was that foreign matter, and he was made sin for us. And someone has put it like this, I got into the heart of Christ by a spear wound. He was wounded for our transgressions. He was bruised for our iniquities. And what was his response? Well, he put around the sinner that trusts him his white robe of righteousness, and he formed the church. And the pearl is the response of the organism. My sin was the foreign object. He made me white. Impurities made pure. We are his workmanship created in Christ Jesus. Christ saw what he could make out of us, not what we were. Christ sees his church as she will be someday presented to him without spot and without blemish. And he sold all that he had in order that he might gain the church. Beloved, now are we the sons of God. It doth not yet appear what we shall be, but when he shall appear, we shall be like him. And what do you find when you go over to the book of Revelation? I'll not take time to go over there right now, but you find that New Jerusalem, that's the home of the church. And what is the emblem on the outside of that city? The gates are made of what? Of pearl. That's no accident, friend. May I say to you, he is the merchant man. And he's the one that paid all that he had for your redemption and mine, that he might make the church one body presented to him. And it's different from any other very precious jewel. Now, will you notice the seventh and the last parable in this series, verse 47. Again, the kingdom of heaven is like unto a net that was cast into the sea and gathered of every kind, which when it was full, they drew to shore, sat down, gathered the good into vessels, but cast the bad away. So shall it be at the end, not of the world. The Bible doesn't teach the end of this world. Time will be no more, but eternity begins. And as far as I'm concerned, I can't tell the difference, my friend. I've never met anybody else that could. But it means there's no end to it, whatever it is. So shall it be at the end of the age, its aeon. The angels shall come forth and sever the wicked from among the just. And that's the end of the age, when he comes to establish his kingdom, by the way. And he shall cast them into the furnace of fire. There shall be wailing and gnashing of teeth. Our Lord makes it clear in this section that it's a terrible thing to be lost. I was very much interested in reading a scientific paper by men that were presenting certain evidence
in several different

0: different fields. And the point was, they were not sure exactly what the atom blast would do. They were not sure whether germ warfare would do this. They were not sure what the effect of the pill. There were many things. And then one of the scientists said this. He said, it's just like this matter of eternity today. He said, you may not know whether there's a heaven or hell, but you better make sure that you're going to heaven, because even if you happen to be wrong, you'll be right. And if you're wrong, it's sure going to be bad. My friend, it is. Now, Lord made it very clear. It's going to be very bad, by the way. It's very sophisticated today. You'll be a very suave person. You will not be a square if you deny that there's such a thing as hell. But my brother, my sister, you don't know a thing in the world about it, really, do you? You say, well, you don't either. Only what's in this book. And since this book has been so accurate, and in my own life, I've proven it true, I take it for granted that this is accurate, and I work on that premise. And I think it's more than a premise. My friend, if you were told a hurricane was going to hit your town, wherever you are, what would you do? Well, if you were given the information, why, you might have somebody come along and say, they said that 10 years ago and no hurricane came. And you could say, well, they might have been wrong 10 years ago, but they could be right this time. I think I'll go to a storm cellar. You'd be a fool if you didn't. What about the man that says, I'll take my chance? Be too bad if you're wrong, brother. Our Lord is making that clear in this section here. Now in verse 52, we come to something that is very important again. There are those that even call this a parable. Maybe it is. Then said he unto them, therefore every scribe which is instructed unto the kingdom of heaven is like unto a man that's a householder. And I take it this is a parable. Which bringeth forth out of his treasure things new and old. And that is very personal. So personal that I feel like this is sort of my business. I'm to bring forth things both new and old. When somebody says to me, well, we've heard all that before. Sure you have, but that's my business, to bring forth things old, but I do hope we get in a few new things. And that's what we're to do today. Bring forth from the Word of God things both new and old. Verse 53, it came to pass that when Jesus had finished these parables, he departed thence. And when he was coming to his own country, that's up in the north, he taught them in their synagogue, insomuch that they were astonished and said, whence hath this man this wisdom and these mighty works? Now, they never questioned whether he performed miracles. I want to make that clear, that in Christ's day, they never questioned it. The thing they question is, how does he do it? Verse 55, is not this the carpenter's son? And that's what confused him. They did not recognize really who he was. To them, he was just the carpenter's son. And that's all he is to some folk today. Yes, he's a great teacher. He was a great man. Wonderful person. But to me, he's just a carpenter's son. That's what many are saying. My friend, he still asks the question, whom do men say that I, the Son of Man, am? And we're going to hear him ask that question before too long. Is not this the carpenter's son? Is not his mother called Mary? His brethren James and Joses and Simon and Judas? And his sisters, are they not all with us? Whence then hath this man all these things? You see, he had brothers and sisters. They actually were half-brothers and sisters to him. They did not understand him. They were offended in him. But Jesus said unto them, a prophet is not without honor, save in his own country and in his own house. And that is the thing that, of course, deceives a great many people. You don't get too familiar with him. I'm afraid a great many did in that day. And he did not many mighty works there because of their unbelief. Now, this is a tremendous statement. What was it that limited the power of God when he was here? Was unbelief. It wasn't that he wasn't able to do it. And friends, the problem with you and with me is that we do not have faith. And now I'm talking about faith for the salvation, of men and women. We need that kind of faith today. They believe that he can do it. And he's limited today in your community, in your church, in your family, and in your own life by unbelief. And that is certainly true of me also. This is a great truth here. Now that brings us to the 14th chapter of the Gospel of Matthew, and we see now the continuance of not only this rejection of him, but actually we see here that there is this antagonism building up, and this movement in Matthew of the rejection of Jesus as king and his conflict with the religious rulers not only continues, but builds up and pyramids. This chapter reveals that events are moving to a crisis, and the slaying of John the Baptist, as we shall see in this chapter, on the pretext that Herod must keep his oath, is an overt act of antagonism toward light and right, which must ultimately lay wicked hands on Jesus. Jesus withdrew in order not to force the wicked hand of Herod, for the hour of Jesus had not yet come. Now, we also will come to the feeding of the 5,000. It's an important miracle. All four gospel writers record this, and this is the only one that they do. We have now in chapter 14 the murder of John the Baptist. Let me begin reading. At that time, Herod the Tetrarch heard of the fame of Jesus and said unto his servants, "This is John the Baptist. He's risen from the dead, and therefore mighty works do show forth themselves in him." Somebody says, that sure sounds superstitious. My friend, it is superstitious, but it's not the superstition of the Bible, nor is it the superstition of Jesus, nor is it the superstition of his apostles, nor is it the superstition of Christianity. It's the superstition of old Herod, and the superstition, actually, of ignorant men and women of that day and of this day. Just think of the number of people that go to the 5- and 10-cent store, and I haven't found out anything there you can still buy for 5 cents, but go to the store and get a horoscope and actually follow it. A great many people do that today. Well, that's the same thing existed in that day. Now, no real Christian would believe that type of thing, of course. You see, the ministry and the person of the Lord Jesus could not escape the notice of the king on the throne. And Herod, and I've recommended this before, you ought to look that up in a good Bible dictionary, and you'll find out that Herod family say they're a bunch of rascals and of the very darkest hue. You can talk about the mafia. They were the mafia of the first century, and this Herod is no exception. And he was superstitious. He had a bad conscience. He put John the Baptist to death. And believe me, he's disturbed about it. Now, we're going to have to reserve until next time to consider this and the incidents again of a very interesting chapter. But actually, I do not feel like it's as significant as chapter 13. Be sure and get our notes and outlines if you do not have them. Until then, may God richly bless you.
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1: If you don't see the world being conditioned for something coming, if you're not aware of what's happening around you as the entire world is getting on board, as you see the scaffolding being set, your eyes are closed, they need to be open. These things are happening now in the sense that we're seeing the world be dramatically impacted and affected all at once. It's a preview of things to come, I believe.
0: Calvary South OC welcomes you once again to A Daily Walk with Pastor John Randall. We'll meet you in chapter 14 of Revelation today and encounter three angels with powerful messages. One will speak of salvation and another damnation for those who have rejected Christ. In the end times, a lot of people will be duped by the Antichrist and his cohort, the false prophet, and today we'll begin to see the consequences for doing so.
1: Well, let's open up our Bibles now to the book of Revelation, chapter 14. With a message entitled, The Angelic Messengers, Revelation chapter 14. And this morning, I'd like to draw your attention to verse 6. And here, the Apostle John writes, Then I saw another angel flying in the midst of heaven, having the everlasting gospel to preach to those who dwell on the earth, to every nation, tribe, tongue, and people. Saying with a loud voice, Fear God, give glory to Him, for the hour of His judgment has come, and worship Him who made heaven and earth, the sea and the springs of water. And another angel followed, saying, Babylon is fallen, that great city, because she made all the nations drink of the wine of the wrath of her fornication. As a pastor, you usually begin the week by considering the different texts that you will be preaching from. And I must admit that there are certain weeks that you're excited to get to the pulpit because the passages before you are so encouraging and you just can't wait to share them. And then there are other moments when the message you prepare is a difficult one to deliver. However, I realize that to skip over those passages would be a great disservice to the congregation. You know, the Lord warned the prophet Ezekiel in chapter 33, and he said this, Son of man, I've made you a watchman for the house of Israel. Therefore, you shall hear the word from my mouth, and you shall warn them. And when I say to the wicked, O wicked man, you shall surely die, and you do not speak to warn the wicked from his way, that wicked man shall die in his iniquity, but his blood I will require at your hand. And then the Lord said, Nevertheless, if you warn the wicked to turn from his way, and he does not turn from his way, he shall die in his iniquity, but you have delivered your soul. This is one of those weeks when there is a strong warning found in the scriptures that must be delivered because your eternal destiny hangs in the balance. It was at the beginning of Revelation chapter 14 where we were given a description of a group of 144,000 Jewish believers who will be on the earth during the great time of tribulation or the great tribulation. They will be uniquely marked with the seal of God upon their lives. But they will be preserved and they will be protected throughout the tribulation. But at the end of the 7 years of tribulation, when the Lord Jesus Christ returns in his second coming, they will join in his triumph on Mount Zion there in Jerusalem. Following the preview of this remnant of Israel, John now records a series of visions and climactic announcements. And it's important to keep in mind that these proclamations do not appear in chronological order. Instead, they deal with themes and events that stretch across the tribulation period, finding their ultimate culmination in its final days. And there are at least 6 different angels that are declaring an announcement or carrying out an assignment. In verse 1 of chapter 14, John says, Then I looked. But now in verse 6, He says, then I saw. The apostle now sees three angels with powerful messages to proclaim. And the first angel arrives with a proclamation of salvation. It says, I saw an angel flying in the midst of heaven, having the everlasting gospel to preach. As you read through the Word of God, you will realize that the Lord has always had his messengers to proclaim his truth. Primarily, he uses human instruments. Even now, the church is called to be his ambassadors, proclaiming the life-saving message of the gospel to a lost and dying world. Yet during the Great Tribulation period, when the ambassadors have been called home in the rapture, the Lord uses other means to get his message across. And he will give mankind one final opportunity to repent and be saved. And by sending these angelic messengers to men, all men are without excuse. No one will be able to say, we did not know or we never heard, because the angel is flying to and fro throughout the earth proclaiming the everlasting gospel. And the everlasting gospel is the same gospel message that we're proclaiming today. The word gospel literally means good news. It occurs 93 times in the Bible, exclusively within the New Testament. And it's everlasting in the sense that it is ageless. And the gospel involves the death of Christ on the cross to redeem us from sin and his resurrection from the dead, proving his victory over sin and death. But more than just the gospel of grace, this angelic proclamation also seems to include the good news that God will finally establish his ultimate sovereignty over the world. He is about to rule and reign. His judgment is about to come. This is it. All the chaos is coming to a close. Listen, that's good news. There's one day all the chaos is going to come to a close when Christ establishes his kingdom on the earth. And this message is both a blessing and a warning. You can give an amen to that. That's good news, friend. I don't know what news you're watching, but this is good news right here. The angel calls upon the world to fear God or have a reverence for God. You know, many today do not believe nor embrace the gospel because their hearts are hardened by sin. And part of the problem is there's no fear of God. They're not in awe of who he is or what he has said in his word. If man today truly had a reverential awe and fear of God, the world would be a much different place. The Bible tells us in Psalm 111 that the fear of the Lord is the beginning of wisdom. In Proverbs chapter 1, it says that the fear of the Lord is the beginning of knowledge, but fools despise wisdom and instruction. Proverbs 14, the fear of the Lord is the fountain of life to turn one away from the snares of death. The angel says, fear God and give glory to God. Glory is something that belongs to God alone. Glory is ascribed to God. He alone is worthy of all the praise and all the glory. And as a Christian, as a believer in Jesus, I want to live my life ultimately for the glory of God. Fear God, give glory to God, and he says, worship God in verse 7. Worship him who made heaven and earth and the sea and the springs of water. The angel points man back to his creator, to the one who made all things, and says, worship him. Folks, we were created to worship. Mankind has a desire placed within him to worship something or someone. But our worship is meant for God alone, who is worthy. And yet we live in a day and age where men and women worship gods made in their own likeness. So much of the world's spirituality today is to construct your own God philosophy. Develop your own spiritual ideas, mixing everything together from karma to Krishna to Buddha, to Christ, in order to come up with something that suits you. But for the Christian, for the follower of Jesus, we understand who God is, and we stand in reverential awe of him which moves us to give him glory that he deserves, and it leads us to a life of worship that is to be lived for the Lord. Worship is a response to who God is, to what Jesus has done, and not only is it a response motivated by love, but it is a command that is given within his word. Worship the Lord God, and him only shall you serve, the Bible says. But also notice that this angelic message was for every tribe, nation, and tongue. It's for every person. It's a message of salvation. Jesus, when he gave the Great Commission, said, go into all of the world and preach the gospel. So this first angelic message is one of salvation. And I pray that you've responded to that message. And if you haven't, before our service is over, I'm going to give you an opportunity to receive Christ as your Lord and Savior and to come and stand below this platform and repent of your sin and receive Christ and have the hope of heaven. But following this angelic proclamation of salvation, the second angel arrives and he comes with a prediction of judgment. Look at verse 8. Another angel followed saying, Babylon is fallen, that great city, because she made all the nations drink of the wine of her fornication. The second angel follows behind the first, and he predicts the certainty of destruction of Babylon. The word fallen is used twice for emphasis and finality. Babylon, we have to identify, what is this in reference to? Prophetically speaking, Babylon sometimes refers to the physical city. Other times it refers to a religious and political system, all connecting it to the character of historic Babylon in the past. When you go back into the Old Testament and you study the beginning of Babylon, what you will find is that the first place in Scripture where organized rebellion and idolatry began was in Babylon. It was the place where the Tower of Babel was constructed in Genesis chapter 11. And it was there in historic Babylon that the seeds of rebellion began to spread. And here in Revelation, history comes full circle as rebellion and idolatry come together once again on a global level with the empire of the Antichrist. Thus, the Lord refers to, in Revelation, the Antichrist kingdom as Babylon, both in its political and idolatrous nature. And one of the main reasons for the fall of this rebellious regime in the future is that it made all nations of the world participate in its idolatrous system. The phrase drinking of the wine of her wrath and her fornication is a picture of the participation and the acceptance of this system, which the Lord will ultimately topple and destroy. It was a system that was built to stand against God, but ultimately, it will come to nothing. Folks, anytime a person seeks to build their life apart from God, from an eternal perspective, they will lose everything. Jesus said, what will it profit a man if he gained the whole world and yet he lose his own soul? Today, you can choose to live your life apart from God, and when you die, you will continue to have what you desire for eternity. You'll be separated from God. That's what the Bible says. But that's why Jesus came, so you never have to be separated from God. John says there's a third angel now, another messenger. This time, he comes with a message of punishment for those who are followers of the Antichrist, and he refers to him as the beast. Look at verse 9 in your Bible. Then a third angel followed them, saying with a loud voice, if anyone worships the beast, that's the Antichrist, and his image, and receives his mark on their forehead or on his hand, he himself shall also drink of the wine of the wrath of God, which is poured out in full strength into the cup of his indignation. Furthermore, he shall be tormented with fire and brimstone in the presence of the holy angels, in the presence of the Lamb, and the smoke of the torment ascends forever and ever, and they have no rest day or night who worship the beast and his image, and whoever receives the mark of his name. For those who reject the message of the gospel of salvation, the everlasting gospel, for the ones who disregard the warnings of his coming and the collapse of the Antichrist kingdom called Babylon, and instead they choose to take a mark on their bodies and they worship the beast It says here, their judgment will be final. There are no more chances after this. This is very sobering and concerning. This announcement, listen folks, listen carefully to me on this. This announcement is directed toward those who reject Christ's invitation to be saved. They are the ones who worship the beast and they take his mark. They've been brought into a system of lies and deception. They've been swept up into the demonic narrative of the devil, and they gladly participate with the majority of the world. I need to tell you this if you're not aware of it. Some of these things are being put in place right now. If you don't see the world being conditioned for something coming, if you're not aware of what's happening around you as the entire world is getting on board, as you see the scaffolding being set, your eyes are closed, they need to be open. These things are happening now in the sense that we're seeing the world be dramatically impacted and affected all at once. It's a preview of things to come, I believe. The eternal repercussions of their decision is that Scripture says they will drink, notice this, of the wine of the wrath of God. In verse 8, it says they drank of the wine of Babylon's fornication, which means they took part of it, they embraced it, they accepted it. But now in verse 10, it says they drink again, but this time it's the wine of God's wrath in full strength. The phrase drinking of the wine is a picture of the experience that they will have. It describes what they will receive, what they will partake of. And in this context, and in the tense of the Greek language, the words are extremely serious. Because it says here, having drunk of the spiritual fornication, they will drink of the full strength of the wrath of God. In other words, they bought into the world system. They participated in it. They lived a life like they did not know God. Their entire existence, they just went on the bandwagon with everybody else. What was culturally relevant, what was culturally popular. They turned away from Christ. And now the result is they're going to reap what they've sown. In full strength. When it says full strength, listen, it means untempered by mercy and the grace of God any longer. It's the strongest language of damnation in all of Scripture. For the worshipers of the beast, which are ultimately worshipers of Satan, will experience eternal judgment. It says in verse 10, they will be, it says it right here, tormented with fire and brimstone, and the smoke of their torment, notice this, ascends forever and ever, and they have no rest day or night. This right here is so serious. There are some that would perhaps like to take that scripture out of their Bible or to explain it away as some allegory, dismiss and deny the reality of hell and eternal punishment for those who reject God. But friends, listen, the word forever in verse 11 is the strongest expression of eternity in the Greek language. Jesus referred to hell 11 out of its 12 occurrences in the New Testament. Jesus did. And Jesus made 12 out of the 19 references in the New Testament to hellfire. Jesus, our Savior, who died in our place, who took our sins upon himself, who rose again from the dead on the third day to keep us from eternal judgment. Instead, we find he offered us eternal life. He used these expressions more than any other person in the New Testament so people would not go there. Jesus himself took of the cup of the wrath that we deserve upon himself so that we'd never have to drink it. But the person that rejects what he has done will take that cup and drink it for themselves. These truths can't be overlooked. They can't be dismissed. They can't be explained away because, again, eternal destinies hang in the balance. People run from these truths. They dismiss these truths. You know something? I've done memorials for people who lived their entire life in sin and never confessed Jesus as their Savior. And when their friends get up and give an account of the deceased, many have attempted to say they're in a better place. They want to believe that. But they're not in a better place unless they have Jesus as their Savior. And in reality, they're in the worst place imaginable, a place that Jesus died to keep them from. Friend, listen, hell is as real as heaven is. It's real. And following this solemn warning of coming judgment of those who reject Christ, there is a glimmer of hope and reassurance for those who choose to accept Christ. Yes, there will be those who get saved during the tribulation period, but they will have to die for their faith. They will be martyred. Notice in verse 12, here is the patience, it says, of the saints. Here are those who keep the commandments of God and the faith of Jesus. And I heard a voice from heaven saying, write, blessed are the dead who die in the Lord from now on. Yes, says the Spirit, that they may rest from their labors and their works follow them. Friends, there is a stark contrast between those who have no rest for eternity and those who will rest from their labors. Notice that John writes the word and is instructed to write the word blessed. You know what that word means? It means, oh, how happy. It's a word that is found many places throughout the scriptures. Yet here in verse 13 of Revelation, it may be one of the most unique references of blessing. As John says, those who die the martyr's death at this point are blessed. The word saints is a reference to Jews and Gentiles who get saved during the tribulation period. They missed the rapture, but they got saved during the tribulation period. They have not taken the mark. They have chosen not to worship the beast nor his image. They counted the cost. They persevered. They followed Christ and they died for their faith. And John hears this voice from heaven pronouncing a blessing upon those who die in the Lord as martyrs for their faith. And the contrast, listen, the contrast is so evident when comparing those who reject Christ and perish eternally versus those who receive Christ, experience heaven eternally.

0: wash away.
1: 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Back now, as promised, here again is John in Revelation chapter 14.
2: Following the reassurance of the tribulation believers' ultimate reward, another revelation is given to John of a coming harvest. Notice what it says. Follow along. Verse 14. Then I looked. Here's something else. And behold, a white cloud. And on the cloud sat one like the Son of Man, having on his head a golden crown, and in his hand a sharp sickle. And another thing, thrust in your sickle and reap, for the time has come for you to reap, for the harvest of the earth is ripe. So he who sat on the cloud thrust in the sickle on the earth, and the earth was reaped. In this vision, John sees several things. First of all, the Son of Man sitting on a white cloud. The Son of Man is a reference to Jesus Christ. It is a phrase that is used throughout the Gospels. Jesus often referred to himself as the Son of Man, speaking of his humanity. He's the Son of Man and he's the Son of God. Son of Man and Son of God come together in what's called the incarnation of Christ. Fully God and yet fully man. But here, John sees Jesus sitting on a white cloud. And the cloud that he sits upon is a reference to his glory. And it's symbolic throughout the scriptures of his divine holy presence. And the fact that the cloud is described as a white cloud speaks to his purity, his righteousness. And there's a crown that's placed upon his head. And it reveals his power and sovereignty, that he's the King of Kings and the Lord of Lords. You remember in Matthew's gospel that Jesus predicted this event would occur? Matthew 24.

0: Jesus said, "Then the sign of the Son of Man will appear in heaven, and then all the tribes of the earth will mourn when they see the Son of Man coming on the clouds of heaven with power and great glory."
1: Well, we've got some more ground to cover here in Revelation 14. We'll have that for you next time on A Daily Walk with Pastor John Randall. See you then.

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0: taking you beyond the headlines and sound bites into conversations with our nation's leaders and newsmakers, all from a biblical worldview. Sitting in for Tony is today's host, Jody Heiss.
1: Under the advice of my attorneys, I will invoke my right under the Fifth Amendment of the Constitution to refrain from answering your questions.
2: That was Dr. Anthony Fauci testifying before the Senate Homeland Security Committee hearing earlier today. Welcome to this Wednesday, July 29th edition of Washington Watch. I'm your host, Jody Heiss, filling in today for Tony, and so glad to have you joining us for the next hour. We've got a lot coming up today. We'll start right away with that you just saw, Dr. Anthony Fauci invoking the Fifth Amendment repeatedly. In fact, over 100 times he did so today in the Senate Homeland Security Committee hearing. And so what else came out of the hearing? Well, we'll discuss that and also reflect on the life and legacy of the late Senator Lindsey Graham with South Carolina Congresswoman Sherry Biggs. She will be joining me in just a couple of moments. Plus, Indiana Attorney General Todd Rokita will join us today to discuss an investigation that has already uncovered an alleged $10.9 million in Medicaid fraud. It's already resulted in charges for some six individuals. He'll also bring us up to speed on Indiana's efforts to crack down on waste, fraud, and abuse. And then despite President Trump and his administration getting vocal this past fall about the Christian genocide that's happening in Nigeria, the West African country is reportedly not much safer for Christians today than it has been in the past. That, according to a watchdog group on the ground. So why is that? Well, Sean Wright, who's president of International Christian Concern, will walk us through what's going on in Nigeria. So all that and much more is coming your way in the next hour on this edition of Washington Watch. We begin with some news right here in Washington, D.C. Dr. Anthony Fauci, the former top U.S. infectious disease expert under the Biden administration, he dodged questions time and time and time again today from Republican lawmakers. That took place at a Senate Homeland Security meeting hearing today. And joining us now to discuss this further is Washington Sam reporter Casey Harper. Boy, Casey, we all got tired of hearing that over and over and over, claiming the Fifth. What else transpired in the hearing today?
3: Yeah, that's right, Jody. He actually, Dr. Fauci, pleaded the Fifth Amendment 111 times during today's Senate hearing, but it was still pretty explosive because of the senators' roles in this. Now, Kentucky Senator Rand Paul, for years, for example, he's called for Fauci to be indicted and accused him of lying to Congress about whether the NIH funded gain-of-function research in Wuhan, China. That's where gain-of-function is when you create a virus that's actually dangerous versus just studying one that already exists. And he also pressed him, accusing him of helping cover up the origins of COVID-19. And we have a clip here of an exchange between Senator Paul and Fauci.
4: In the red folder on your table is a copy of Section 192 of Title II of the U.S. Code. Do you have that in front of you?
1: On the advice of counsel, I respectfully decline to answer based upon my rights under the Fifth Amendment of the Constitution.
4: Let the record record that the witness has refused to answer whether there's a folder in front of him based on his Fifth Amendment right.
3: And that kind of tone and those comments were all throughout the hearing. Dr. Fauci declined to answer over 90 questions during the hearing. Now, generally, he has denied these allegations. These weren't new against him. He's generally denied them. But because of all this, Senator Paul, Jody, he said that he is going to hold next week a vote to hold Dr. Fauci in contempt.
2: Wow. It was unbelievable. 111 times pleading the Fifth. That's incredible. Casey, turning now to some other news out of Washington, the Senate Republicans confirmed Jay Clayton to lead the Department of National Intelligence today. That's pretty big news.
3: It sure is. Yesterday, in a 51-47 vote, President Trump's nominee, who is the Manhattan U.S. Attorney Jay Clayton, he was confirmed after a lengthy process as U.S. Director of National Intelligence. Now, why was it lengthy? Well, no Democrats joined Republicans in this vote. But it was a vote, a role they needed to fill. He is replacing Tulsi Gabbard, who stepped down after her husband was died.

0: diagnosed with a rare form of bone cancer. Now, Senate Majority Leader John Thune, he's touted Clayton's accomplishments as U.S. attorney, called him a proven leader, and pointed to his resume. He's prosecuted terrorists as well as working on the indictment of Venezuelan leader Nicolas Maduro. Now, Senate Democrats, on the other hand, have complained that during the hearing that he wasn't as forthright as they wanted him to be about who won the election in 2020. But this nomination, after a lot of pain and delay, they finally got somebody in the spot, Jody.
1: All right, Casey, before I let you go, let me shift to the Middle East. Iran, as we all know now, has resumed attacks on U.S. bases as well as some neighboring countries after both sides had put forth a pause in attacks. What's happening in the latest developments in Iran?
0: Yeah, Iran launched a surprise missile attack, actually, on a U.S. airbase in Jordan in the early hours of this morning, which shattered that pause that you referenced. There's a temporary pause in fighting between the U.S. and Tehran. There was a barrage of Iranian missiles, but they were intercepted by Jordan's military earlier today after U.S. Central Command posted on social media that all of these missiles were successfully intercepted. And they made clear that U.S. forces remain vigilant in a high state of readiness. And you see why. Even in a pause in fighting, missiles can come in at any time. And it really makes you question the how much good faith there is, if there is any at all, on the Iranian side. Now, an interview on Fox News today, President Trump did have a message for Iran after that surprise attack.
2: They know it's coming. They're asking us not to do it. But, you know, they tried shooting it last night. So we had five rockets shot going 8,500 miles an hour, and all five rockets were knocked down to the ground. But they nevertheless took a shot. So it's our turn. And we'll see if we get there with an agreement at some point. But we're going to hit them very hard.
0: It's our turn is quite the threat. Now, according to CENTCOM, U.S. and Saudi forces have already started striking some proxy forces in Iraq, but the president seems to make clear that more's on the way, Jody.
1: All right, Casey, as always, thank you so much for these updates. Thanks, we appreciate Jody. It. I want to turn our attention now and bring in a member of Congress. Today marked the second day of memorial services for the late U.S. Senator Lindsey Graham. Today, the services were held in South Carolina. Of course, yesterday, services took place in Washington, D.C. So it's really interesting to me and powerful, some of the things that were said, the tributes, but also the fact that the gospel was proclaimed. Look at this clip.
3: In this time of mourning, we're reminded of God's comfort and that his plan is perfect. None of us know when it's our time. But we're reminded that our only eternal hope is found in our Savior.
1: That was South Carolina Congresswoman Sherry Biggs speaking at yesterday's Capitol Hill Memorial Service. Congresswoman Biggs represents the 3rd Congressional District of South Carolina, which was the district that Senator Graham served when he was a congressman. And Congresswoman Biggs now joins us. Congresswoman, great to see you again. Welcome back to Washington Watch.
4: Well, hello, and thank you so much for having me today.
1: All right. First, let me just have you, if you would, share with us some of your thoughts about the services that have been held both in Washington, D.C. and in your home state of South Carolina for Senator Graham.
4: Well, first of all, I would just like to say that I was honored to be a part of the ceremony yesterday. And today I'm just coming from the funeral that was in Columbia at First Baptist Church. And each event was different. It was definitely a celebration of the life of Senator Graham. And I think it was a huge testimony to others not to take any day for granted, that, you know, we're not promised tomorrow. And if we have work to complete, we need to finish it to make sure that we are where we need to be. And by that, I'm talking about spiritually. And one thing that I got out of today's service, they were talking about how Senator Graham never carried, anger toward others, despite how they treated him. And so I really learned something about him. No matter how angry people were or what they said, Senator Graham was able to move on and not hold grudges. And it was such a testimony. I really appreciated that today from the service in Columbia.
1: Yeah, powerful, powerful characteristic of his life for sure. And what you mentioned, the fact that none of us are guaranteed tomorrow, I think that

0: is a glaring reality that comes with his unexpected passing. So in light of that, what do you hope younger and future generations will hold on to most when they think about the life and legacy of Senator Graham?
1: Well, I think he was definitely a servant leader. He represented South Carolina with dignity, and he believed in his state, he believed in his country, and he believed in serving others and putting others before himself. And he sacrificed many times over and over, even as a young man, when he took on the responsibility of raising his young sister. But yet he didn't let that stop him from meeting his goals. He went on and graduated college and became an attorney. And I just think it says so much about him. He served in the military for 33 years. He didn't halfway do anything. He owned so many different titles. He was the congressman. He was the senator. As I mentioned yesterday in my speech, he was the colonel in the military. And I think he made a profound impact on military members. They saw how personable he was, even at the rank of a colonel and being one of our leaders on the world stage. He was still able to meet people where they were and to make them feel relevant and important and to listen to them. And that's something that's very rare these days, I believe.
0: It really is. And we actually played a portion of the clips from your remarks yesterday, which were powerful. I think this, and I hope that this really opens an opportunity for people there on Capitol Hill to consider the brevity of life and to encourage more people like yourself to be open about the faith. We've got only a couple of minutes left. Dr. Anthony Fauci appeared before the Senate Homeland Security Committee today, pleading the Fifth over and over and over. What were your thoughts on what took place today?
1: Well, obviously, I've been tied up the last couple of days, but I have been trying to keep up with the current news. And as a healthcare provider and someone who spent years in the healthcare profession and actually worked as a nurse during COVID, I think it was absolutely disgusting. I think he should be held accountable, and I think he owes an explanation to the American people, and I hope that we see this through, and I hope that he is held accountable.
0: Well, we do too. What do you think, real quickly? I know the House passed budget resolution is bouncing all over the place right now in the Senate. What do you think the chances are of having the government funded?
1: Oh, I think this is extremely important. And the House has been able to get their job done. And now we're calling on Senator Thune to make sure that it happens in the Senate side as well. The American people sent us to Washington to do a job and to represent our districts well and our states well. And I think absolutely we have to, the very least we can do is keep the government open and functioning to take care of the American
0: That's
1: people.
0: That's right. South Carolina Congresswoman Sherry Biggs, great to see you again. Thanks for joining us today on Washington Watch. All right, friends, stay with us. Coming up, we'll discuss the latest move by Indiana in their attempts to tackle waste, fraud, and abuse. Attorney General of that state, Todd Rokita, joins me next. Stay with us.
2: America, what formed the fabric of our freedom? What stitched together the hearts of those that fastened the stars and stripes? 250 years ago, our founding fathers penned the invisible words woven within every heart, that all men are created equal, that they are endowed by their creator with certain unalienable rights, that among these are life, liberty, and the pursuit of happiness. Unite with others who will pledge to defend these eternal truths today at Family Research Council's Pray Vote Stand Summit, September 24th to the 26th at Cornerstone Chapel outside Washington, D.C. 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
4: As president of the College of New Jersey, now known as Princeton University, John Witherspoon taught 10 cabinet members, 60 members of Congress, 13 governors, 3 Supreme Court justices, Vice President Aaron Burr, and President James Madison. As a Presbyterian minister, Witherspoon was the only active clergyman to sign the Declaration of Independence. He was a gifted preacher and writer who let his faith direct his political activism, often voicing the link between earthly liberty and spiritual liberty. Witherspoon argued there is not a single instance in history in which civil liberty was lost and religious liberty preserved entire. President John Adams said of Witherspoon, he was a true son of liberty, but first he was the son of the cross. Witherspoon's views on man's sinfulness from birth influenced his belief that self-government was only possible with checks and balances, a belief he passed on to his student, James Madison, father of the Constitution. Witherspoon helped form the vision many of our founding fathers held to: no republic without liberty, no liberty without virtue, and no virtue without religion. And with that, Witherspoon became a cornerstone in America's foundation of faith.
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0: Welcome back to Washington Watch. Jody Heiss here, filling in today for Tony. Glad to have you on board with us. Starting this Saturday, August 1st, the state of Indiana will implement a six-month pause on approval for businesses trying to join the state's Medicaid program. All this is part of efforts there to eliminate waste, fraud, and abuse. Now, this decision was made after an audit of Medicaid claims reportedly found errors in nearly all the claims that they reviewed. It totaled some $200 million in improper payments. So with this latest announcement, Indiana is going to become the fifth state now to implement a moratorium amid anti-fraud efforts at the federal and state levels. So, yeah, are we witnessing a sea change now?

0: Attorney General Todd Rokita. General Rokita, welcome back to Washington Watch. Great to see you, my friend.
1: Yes, Jody, great to see you. You look great, and it's great to serve with you again, at least in this capacity. You were a firebrand from Georgia when we served together, and you just bring back many good memories. If we were both back there, well, there'd likewise. Be no fraud, would there be?
0: Well, I don't know about that, but yeah, it was an honor to serve together. So tell us here what's going on. It's so hard to believe that there are so many people out there willing to defraud our government, our taxpayers, and what's happening in Indiana. Thank you for taking the lead. Tell us about the actions you're taking here.
1: Yeah, I appreciate it. You know, there's fraud everywhere. It was found maybe first in Minnesota and California, but, you know, there are bad people in every state. I'm not here to claim that every Hoosier is the best, although we do have the largest majority of great people. But here's the difference, Jody. It's what's tolerated and what's not. A lot more fraud is happening in places like Minnesota and California because it's tolerated there. And so it matters who your attorney general is. It matters who you elect to fight these things. And what we've said for a long time now in Indiana, you know what? We're just not tolerating it. So when we discovered, you know, these payments, there's a moratorium that we put on now because the fact of the matter is there's a lot of money. These programs have grown, especially since COVID. And when you have a lot of money floating around the street, there's a lot of largesse and there's a lot of fraud that could happen in the margins. And it's up to who you elect and who your attorney general is and who your other leaders are to make sure if you're going to tolerate that or not. We also require, to make this work, whistleblowers, you know, and that's what worked in one particular case for you. You know, we just got we're charged six defendants with several crimes, $11 million worth of money that they stole, which is no small number to you and me. Since 2021, my office has gotten $100 million. We've been recognized as the unit of the year from our federal partners at HHS. That's Secretary Kennedy and Dr. Oz and such. So we're partnering with the federal government real tightly to get on this stuff. But we're kind of the cop on the beat, if you will, the guy that walks and knocks on doors and does the interviews and turns over every stone. And again, we just won't tolerate it. So. It's one of those things. I could say that AI has been helpful, and it has. It really has. We built a homegrown AI program by a great vendor, Curio Digital, and that's helped us a lot. But really, it's a willingness, Jody, to get things done that makes the difference.
0: So what do you think of what's your take on Indiana Democrats who are pushing back on these allegations? It seems as though they don't have a problem with what's going on or perhaps trying to cover it up. What's the deal there? Why are they pushing back?
1: There is a group of folks, the left, the socialists, which is the Democratic Party these days. You know, they're just bereft of ideas. They think government is the answer to everything. And, you know, if people are frauding the government, that's okay because those people need the help. You know, like the Somalians in Minnesota, it's ridiculous. It's the height of hypocrisy. It's, you know, we don't have, I know you were a budget hawk when we were in Congress and, you know, serving on the budget committee, I can tell you, you know, we don't have this money. We're printing it. Our grandchildren have to pay it back. And a lot of that printed money that our grandchildren aren't even born yet are going to be saddled with is going to these programs. So another way to combat fraud is to not let the Democrats have it. Make these programs smaller. That would force people to really focus on getting it to the people who actually need it and keep it away from the fraudsters. You know, when these dollars are floating around on the street like that, it's really a temptation for a lot of people to get into business. Like this $10 million case was one where they were supposed to be providing home health care. So we got this program where you can get paid, a family member can get paid for taking care of a loved one at home. Sounds great. How do you enforce something like that? How do you stop the fraud from happening? And then you can pay a professional three times what the family member could get paid to do the same thing. And lo and behold, we found six people who were purporting a fraud who weren't even doing the services.
0: Yeah, and I would anticipate that's probably the tip of the iceberg. Only a couple of minutes left here, but how encouraged are you by what seems to be

0: really an increased attention as well as efforts that we're seeing nationwide on the issue of fraud. Is this a sea change that we're witnessing?
1: Gosh, I hope so, Jody. I hope so. I mean, it's a big part of our debt. You know that. It's a big part of the federal spend. That won't solve all the problem. I mean, when I say big, I mean, I guess it's measurable. It won't solve our debt problem, but it shouldn't go on.

0: on. And it's kind of like the broken windows theory, which I preach to my great guys at the Attorney General's office. They got this award and everything else. And I said, look, if you tolerate like Giuliani in New York when he was prosecutor, if you tolerate a broken window, you're going to tolerate the next crime. You're not, and the next crime, and the next one. Pretty soon, you're tolerating murder. But if you don't tolerate this fraud, you're not going to tolerate other largesse and waste in your government. And so it has the potential, I would say, to really change how we view the size of the role of government in our lives. And that's why you and I got in
1: Absolutely.
0: this.
1: Absolutely. Well, listen, I want to thank you, Indiana Attorney General Todd Rokita. It was a great honor serving alongside you in the halls of Congress in Washington, D.C., and I'm so glad and honored to see how God has transitioned you from that to Attorney General of Indiana. Blessings to you, Todd Rokita. Thanks for joining us on Washington Watch. All right, coming up, we'll discuss a situation in Nigeria where Christians there continue to be murdered at an alarming rate. So stay with us. We'll cover that and more right after the break.
2: When in the course of human events it becomes necessary for one people to dissolve the political bands which have connected them with another and to assume among the powers of the earth
3: the separate and equal station to which the laws of nature
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1: Thank you for joining us today on Washington Watch. I'm Jody Heiss, filling in today for Tony. Thanks so much for joining us. All right, for several years now, Nigeria has been regarded as the most violent place in the world for Christians. But frankly, the world, by and large, didn't really pay much attention to that. Now, much of that changed last October when President Trump was briefed on the situation and consequently ramped up his rhetoric, calling the situation Christian genocide. Well, since then, in all honesty, there have been some cooperative efforts between the United States and the Nigerian governments. But reports from the ground, as well as from some watchdog groups, suggest that the situation, frankly, is not getting much better for Nigerian Christians. So, what exactly is going on there? Well, joining us now to discuss this is Sean Wright, president of International Christian Concern. Sean, welcome to Washington Watch. Great to have you with us.
19: Thank you, Jody. Thanks for having me on.
1: All right, so just an example. This past weekend alone, Sunday, some reported 30 Christians in a village in Nigeria's Kudunda state were reportedly killed by some

0: citing that there were multiple attacks. So I don't know how many were actually killed. But if something like this were to happen in the United States, it would be huge, huge news. But this type of thing, unfortunately, is not uncommon in Nigeria, is it?
1: No, actually, it's not. And so far this year, we know at least 2,500 Christians have been killed in Nigeria. And in the time frame in which we measured from July 1st of 2024 to July 1st of 2025, there were over 500 Christians confirmed killed, 208 abductions, 479 attacks on houses, 29 buildings damaged, and at least 2,000 people forced to flee their whole villages. There were whole villages that were removed. The Christians were attacked, they were run out, and they're put in government camps now. I actually came back from Nigeria just 2 months ago, where I visited a couple of these camps to see for myself because of the work that we do in Nigeria. And it's sad because these are many children who have been orphaned. Some of the parents, you know, many of them don't have their parents are dead. They're not there. And we had to spend some time with them. Of course, we provide some food. We also provide some biblical resources as we can, and other needs, physical needs that they have, and also counseling. Because, you know, if you think about it, what these people are going through, it's a trauma that most people cannot even fathom. And so we try to come alongside of them in a way.
0: So is the expression Christian genocide, is that an accurate assessment?
1: If it isn't, we're very close. And I personally kind of lean that way simply because if you think about 500 Christians being killed in a time period in 24 and 25 to now it's over 2,500. And then you mentioned the numbers. The attacks are increasingly larger. They're increasingly moving on whole villages, and people are being killed indiscriminately. The Christians are specifically being attacked. And so I think at this point, we could say that Nigeria, we can comfortably say that persecution in Nigeria is the greatest persecution in of our day, by far. And it's the fastest growing, and that's why it's so alarming.
0: Yeah, you look at this, it seems to me, and correct me if I'm wrong, but persecution is most acute in the northern part of Nigeria, where the Islamic terror militants operate there with impunity. But has it been spreading? Is that what you're saying, from the northern part to other parts of Nigeria?
1: That is a great question. And it is, Jody, frankly, it is no longer a northern problem in Nigeria. It is fully I would say, three-quarters of the country problem, at least. And what happens, you need to understand, what happens is many of these Islamic militants will gather around cities. And as they continue to move in and move in over a period of 5-10 years, once there's enough and they surround the city, they will then attack the city from all sides and kill people and make them flee. And this camp that I went to was 1 mile away from their original village that there are no Christians left. It's all Muslim. And by the way, everyone wants to kind of really point at ISIS of West Africa and Boko Haram, and rightly so. But the most persecution that we're seeing right now is coming from the Fulani militants. At least 44% of all attacks are coming from the Fulanis. And so we cannot forget about that. And I think you mentioned earlier about President Trump and the administration. I haven't heard anything from them regarding the Fulanis, and the Fulanis are responsible for more than double than the next two combined. So we need to start talking about the Fulanis and who's financing them, where the money's coming from, their tactics, and working with the Nigerian government, because quite frankly, either they're inept or they lack the ability or the will to actually come across to help the Christians who are there.
0: Okay.
1: They do a few things here and there.
0: 30 seconds.
1: Yeah.
0: In 30 seconds, how do we need to encourage our viewers to be praying?
1: Well, first of all, based on your program here, many Christians are here. So the first thing is pray. Pray, pray, pray. Prayer covers a lot of things, and we can't do anything
0: without
1: prayer. The other thing is partner with organizations.

0: organizations like us, like Open Doors and Voice of the Martyrs, and there are many of them. I don't mean to leave anyone out, but there are a lot of great organizations who are working on the ground in these areas, including ours. So you could go to persecution.org.
1: Thank you.
0: You can follow us as well. You can follow our...
1: We've got to wrap it up right there. Sean Wright, heartbreak. Sorry to have to let you go. President of International Christian Concern. Stay with us. Much more Washington Watch straight ahead.
2: Exodus chapter 9, verse 1 says, "Thus says the Lord God of the Hebrews, let my people go, that they may serve me." You see, America has freedom for a purpose. The question is, are we living by that purpose today? In Scripture, deliverance and freedom is never an end in itself. It is a liberation unto obedience, to worship, and to a covenantal relationship. God's demand to Pharaoh was not freedom for freedom's sake, but freedom so his people could identify with and belong to and serve him. Freedom that is not used to serve God will not endure. One of the founders actually echoed a similar warning. Thomas Jefferson wrote, "Indeed, I tremble for my country when I reflect that God is just and his justice cannot sleep forever." See, the founders understood we as a nation would be accountable to God for what he had granted to us. They sought freedom for a purpose. And that freedom was given to us as a nation for that same purpose, to serve God, to honor him, and to live as a people under his authority. In this 250th anniversary year, we must ask the question, are we living by that purpose today as a nation? Lord, we thank you for the godly foundation and heritage of our states. And Lord, we would return to an understanding of the freedom that you've granted to us, that freedom has a name. His name is Jesus. And freedom has a purpose. It is to honor and glorify you. And I pray that our nation would return to that understanding of the purpose of the freedom that you have granted to us. We thank you, Father. By faith, we pray that we would return to that purpose. In Jesus' name we pray. Amen.
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1: Welcome back to Washington Watch and to this special Patriot Mobile segment of Washington Watch. I'm Jody Heiss filling in today for Tony. All right, last week, lawmakers in Massachusetts House of Representatives passed a bill that seeks to remove the state's current abortion limit of 24 weeks. They are seeking to make it so that abortion can be legal up to birth for any reason. The bill is H-5595. It's now in the Senate, which, by the way, the Senate there concludes its session this Friday, July 31st. So the next couple of days, obviously, will be very critical. And joining us now to discuss this is Michael King, president of the Massachusetts Family Institute, which is the family policy council in Massachusetts that accomplishes on the state level what FRC is attempting and asking God to help us do on the national level. So, Mike, welcome to Washington Watch. Great to have you. Let me start with the current state law in Massachusetts as it relates to the life issue. Explain that for us.
4: Yeah, thank you. It's great to be with you. Thanks for raising awareness to this. So, a few years ago, Massachusetts passed one of the most egregious abortion laws when, you know, we called it infanticide, that you could take the life of a baby legally up until birth, but there were restrictions on that still. But as you mentioned, this bill basically allows abortion at any time of the pregnancy and for any reason. So it is absolutely egregious. Maine passed a similar bill back in 2023. So we're trying to get the word out. As you mentioned, we're in the final session here, final week of this legislative session, trying to have the Senate not take up this bill for a vote.
1: All right. Explain the bill to us. I gave it a little 30,000-foot view, but tell us what this bill would do.
4: Yeah, so you mentioned first it takes away all the restrictions on abortion. So it's designed to eliminate even those limits, allowing the killing of viable babies for any reason or no reason at all. And then the other part of this that's egregious is taking this whole process of abortion outside of the hospital. So a doctor could do this perhaps anywhere they think is viable to do this kind of procedure. So taking it out of the safeguards of a hospital and basically abortion on demand up until birth.
1: It's incredible. So what do you say to critics who claim that the state's current restrictions are somehow arbitrary?
4: Well, look, I mean, the quote-unquote arbitrary restrictions, right, if the life of the mother is at risk or the there's some kind of health condition with the baby, being a reason for abortion. This is just it's already egregious anywhere, as you and I would agree, after conception. But to take this all the way until, you know, a baby is about to be born is, as you and I know, the better word for this is not abortion, it's murder.
1: Yeah, how else can you look at that? That's exactly what I was thinking while you were describing it. I mean, where do you draw the line? Yeah, those who support this bill refer to late-term abortions as necessary health care. But as what you just described, this is something totally different. This is abortion for any reason, at any time, all the way up to birth. This is not health care, is it?
4: No, I don't know how you can describe this as any kind of health care. And I honestly don't know how you can describe yourself as a doctor, even as, you know, there's still a requirement to have a doctor on site doing this procedure. It's just hard to imagine that we've come to this place in our culture. And as you know, from the passing of Roe v. Wade, from the overturning of Roe v. Wade only a couple years ago, that we're now dealing with even more egregious laws like this in our states. And, sadly, abortion is on the rise, as I'm sure you know, through chemical abortion and those kinds of things crossing state lines. So we have a lot of work to do on this life issue. And, yes, you know, as our friend David Bewright said the other day, this is really, we have to keep fighting this politically, but this is a very cultural issue as well that we really need to get at people's hearts on this issue.
1: So let's end with that. What do our viewers and listeners in Massachusetts need to do to try to help stop this bill from passing?
4: Yeah, well, I'd encourage you to text the word life to our short code 878911. Text the word life to 87891, and you'll get a return text with a link that you can follow up an email to your state senator and call the governor. As you mentioned, the session comes to an end at midnight this Friday, so let's hope and pray that the Senate does not take up a vote on this issue before Friday. But please, if you're getting this message, text the word life to 87891 and call your state senator in Massachusetts.
1: And those who do not live in Massachusetts, all across the country, this is a good time to pray.

0: for this bill and what's happening in Massachusetts, that the Lord would intervene. Thank you so much for joining us, Michael King, president of Massachusetts Family Institute. We appreciate you joining us. All right, I want to turn now to a related topic, and that's the issue of teen pregnancy. Now, this month, the Trump administration received some criticism from the left for changes that it's making to the Teen Pregnancy Prevention Program, TPPP. So what does the Trump administration want to do, and why is the left against it so much? Well, joining us now to discuss this is Valerie Huber. She's the founder and president of the Institute for Women's Health. During the first Trump administration, Valerie served as the first U.S. Special Representative for Global Women's Health. Valerie, great to see you again. Welcome to Washington Watch.
1: It's great to be on here and to celebrate this good news coming out of HHS.
0: All right, so let's talk about, what can you tell us about the changes that the Trump administration is making to the Teen Pregnancy Prevention Program?
1: Well, I think the top line is it's returning the Teen Pregnancy Prevention Program to where it always needed to be, and that was representing and reinforcing a legitimate public health goal for adolescents, the same way we do all other risks for young people, but this time now regarding sexual health, and that is risk avoidance.
0: So what do you say to those who are on the other side of the fence, the risk avoidance? This is such common sense, but you've got others who are criticizing these changes, and instead they want to emphasize contraception. What's your response to that side?
1: Well, there's cognitive dissonance. If they want the best outcomes for young people, for every other risk behavior that, by the way, we measure across CDC on a regular basis, the only risk behavior that has departed from that public health message is sexual health. So, you know, the reality is that for far too long, there's been this narrative that that somehow so-called comprehensive sexuality education is settled science and it's the approach that works, but it's really not true. It's not settled at all. And I'm so glad that HHS is putting young people first rather than ideology. We need to be concerned about not only their health and future now, but for the future as well as they grow into adulthood, and the decisions and the habits that they grow right now are going to be who they are in the future.
0: Absolutely. There's a number of media outlets out there that have indicated in their reporting that programs that are funded by TPPP have been effective in lowering teen pregnancy rates. How complete is that picture? Go further with us on that.
1: Yeah, well, I have a lot of personal experience with this. Prior to joining the first Trump administration, I was president and founder of Ascend, which really helped to bring the public health model of sexual risk avoidance to the federal conversation. Then when I went into the first Trump administration, we looked at what TPP was actually funding. And I think that regardless of what political spectrum parents are adhered to, if they knew how those funds were being used, at that time under the Obama administration, but the same was true under the Biden administration, they would be aghast and they would be upset that their own children are being taught a message that normalizes really risky behavior. And when adults in authority, those who were receiving those funds, signaled that sex is expected of a 14-year-old or even younger, that's not neutral information. And for many of those students, it becomes pressure. But I think just as important is that this program, especially under the last

0: administration displaced parents. So outside providers, and for TPP, often it included organizations whose business model depended on abortion. They were being positioned as the trusted adult. So that was displacing the parents and actually planting in the minds of young people that their parents might not be trusted talking about these issues. And then I think the third thing that was really problematic is that there was a scorecard for measuring success. And this gets to your point in particular. That scorecard was, we counted births, teen pregnancies and teen pregnancy averted, maybe the use of birth control, but we didn't count infections. We didn't count coercion. Mm. We didn't talk about what wellness really means for our young people. And so if you look during those same years, other indicators like adolescent emotional health, social health, intellectual health, spiritual health, by independent research tracking this, they've been on the downward swing. So when you have the scorecard wrong, and young people, rather than thriving, are going in the opposite direction, it's time to take another look at it. And I think HHS, under the leadership of Secretary Kennedy, and this particular program under the leadership of Admiral Brian Christine, they're on the right trajectory, and I wish them every success, not for a program, but for the health and well-being of young people.
1: For the outcome. I do too. Boy, you hit on so many things in that answer. One of the things that you mentioned was normalizing sexual activity. And I'd like to, if we can, just speak a little bit more broadly about that in terms of what really can we expect when we're normalizing sexual activity for minors rather than encouraging sexual responsibility. I mean, this is, as you indicated, there is no good outcome for that kind of direction, is there?
0: Yeah, you know, if we are looking first and foremost on what we want the result to be for young people, we want them to be healthy now and in the future. And so we can't look at it from an ideological lens and the progressive underpinnings for comprehensive sexuality education are all about ideology. They're really not about holistic health. And I think we undersell the ability of young people to make healthy decisions. When we help them aspire to something good for their lives, they know then that we believe that they can make those decisions. If, on the other hand, we normalize unhealthy behavior, what do they have to aspire to?
1: Right. Wow. So with that, last question here, what would you say to parents and or grandparents, whatever, guardians who are watching or listening right now? What's the message that you would say to them?
0: You're the primary educators of your children. And at the

0: their children's life. 30 seconds, how do you respond to that?
1: Well, it's true. And we work internationally. And when we talk to ministers of health, ministers of education, the number one thing they bring up is the forced ideology or forced comprehensive sexuality education for the young people in their countries. They care about their young people, but parents
0: right.
1: have so much more at stake here, and they need to be engaged.
0: Absolutely. Thank you so much, Valerie Huber, founder and president of the Institute for Women's Health. Always great to see you. Thank you for joining us today on Washington Watch. All right, friends, that wraps it up for today. Hope you have a wonderful evening. Be sure to join us again tomorrow right here on Washington Watch. Good evening.
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2: Good afternoon and welcome. I'm your host, Pastor Rico Basso. This is Bridge Bible Talk. 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So if you have a question, get on the phone, give us a call. We would love to hear from you. 888-712-7434. That's 888-712-7434. And those of you who are watching on Facebook and YouTube, you guys can get in on the action and leave your questions in the comment section below. 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In the studio with me today is Pastor Lloyd Pulley. Pastor Lloyd.
3: Good to be here.
2: Good to be here with you.
3: It's always fun answering the questions. And, you know, in fact, I mentioned yesterday, I believe, if they were listening. Now, I know this doesn't pertain to anybody in Hawaii or Texas or California or the South or the Northeast. But if you're in the Jersey area and you can be visit the Great Auditorium, which is a historic building, great history behind that, built in 90 days by shipbuilders. And it still has some of the best acoustics, like even relating to Carnegie Hall. But they have, we have our big events there, Bridgefest, but I'm going to be sharing on August 9th on the Sunday morning services. But the week before, I'll be doing their Bible Hour as well.
2: Yeah, August 3rd to August 8th, you'll be there the whole week.
3: Yep, talking about the subject of the future hope, hope we have in the Lord, but how profound that is for our daily living and how much significance. But anyway, that's what we're going to be doing for that. If you're in the area, great. It's always great meeting radio listeners, connecting with you. But if you're in Hawaii, I know you're not going to worry about that.
2: Quick flight.
3: God bless you guys out there.
2: And in the meantime, we are here live in the studio answering any questions about the Bible or the Christian faith. 888-712-7434. That's 888-712-7434. Let's just jump right to our questions here, Pastor Lloyd. We got one from Corso from Facebook, and he asks, if we have free will, that means Judas could have decided not to betray Jesus. Is this correct?
3: Yes, he had the freedom. There was no way compelling him in any way. What was in his heart, you know, the fact that Jesus chose him is the mystery. You know, maybe it's not a mystery. You know, that there's something about throughout the Old Testament. I mean, you have betrayers. You have people that weren't loyal. Great pain and difficulty to others. And Judas, of course, is the ultimate betrayer. But, you know, he had the greatest privilege to have Jesus right there. And that's what makes it troubling, how he could have had so much information and still not the right heart. So if anything, Judas is a great illustration. You can have all the privilege in the world, but if you don't act on the right thing, and yes, he is responsible. And of course, Jesus does treat it like, you know, the son of perdition. Woe to him, to whom, you know, for him, that what he's going to have to face. But at the end of the day, he's still responsible for those decisions, just like any sinner. We all are. We all don't stand a chance. That's why we come to the gospel, because we believe only through his sacrificial love, dying on the cross for us, paying the penalty for our sin, can we stand before God. And we stand in that grace.
2: Amen. I think you're right when you said mystery, to be honest. I agree with you. It is a mystery that you have. I think what makes this topic confusing is Jesus basically called that Judas would do it, right? It's the prophecies that we see throughout the Old Testament that there's going to be someone who lifts his heel against this Messiah.
3: Yes.
2: And it is a bit of a mystery. I agree. It's a tough one to look at.
3: You know, one of the troubling things for people thinking of Jesus, and I think this answers a lot of questions, to know that that Jesus came and he emptied himself of his divine power. So he's completely dependent upon the Holy Spirit to guide him as a man. He's in perfect harmony with the leading of the Spirit. None of us could say that, would love with that. I wish I was in perfect harmony with the leading of the Spirit in my life.
2: Yeah.
3: But he can, but he didn't. That's why he said, you know, only the Father knows in heaven. Mm-hmm. He divested himself of that Godhead so that he didn't use it to live unfairly as a man. In other words, we could say he's a Superman. No, he wasn't. He lived as a man, completely dependent. So is it possible that in good faith he chose the ones he chose after praying all night, and Judas was one of them, and that in one sense that was hidden from him? I mean, I think that's a very good possibility. But at the end of the day, Judas had to make his decision, sadly.
2: Yeah. And as fully God, fully man, it's a tough one to wrestle with when you see things like that. But, yeah, it's a good question there. Thank you for your question there, Corso, on Facebook. 888-712-7434. That's 888-712-7434. Listen to Bridge Bible Talk, where we answer any question you might have about the Bible or the Christian faith. 888-712-7434. Let's go down to Tennessee here, Pastor Lloyd, and we've got Granadette on the phone, on the line. Is that how you say it?
4: Oh, yeah, Granette.
2: Granette. All right. Good to have you on the program.
4: Oh, thank you. So I was calling in because I was trying to see. I know the Bible is full of stories where families were dysfunctioning. So I was trying to see, how do God deal with dysfunction in a family where the person can identify the dysfunction, but the members seem like they don't see it? So, which is me, I isolated myself from my family because I noticed the dysfunction, the fight, the guilt trip. So, like I said, I isolated myself. And since I have isolated myself, I have no peace. And I didn't have any peace within my family. So now I pretty much read my Bible daily, just trying to find peace within myself because I isolated myself. And on top of that, my family, they have been saying that I've changed. And pretty much been saying some harsh things about me since I kind of distanced myself.
3: Right. Well, I can encourage you, first of all. I mean, I don't know of any family that doesn't have some dysfunction along the way. I mean, we could all share stories in this room, and we all have that. So what do you do with it? I know that for me as a young man, I couldn't handle a lot of the issues with my family when I first got saved because I'm just trying to grow and understand what he's done, and anything I would say would offend them. And it was hard. So I had to back off and kind of depend upon my church family to really encourage me. And then when I got stronger, I was able to at least manage that time and not take it personal and not get into the drama, try to be patient, you know, pray for them. And the best part about going back in the mess, which I'm going to encourage you to as well, going back into the mess is it's a great way to grow. You're right about not having peace staying away. I think the Lord is probably giving you a sense of, you know, you've got to go back to some degree, connect with them, love them, not get into the drama, you know. But that's every time you're tempted, and how hard it is only showing you that you're going to continue to grow and learn through this. So, and you know, it doesn't mean that your family's dependent upon you to bring them in the right direction. Don't put that pressure on you. Just see what the Lord has in what each day at a time has enough trouble of its own. I hope that helps.
4: Yeah. Because that's what's been on my mind, to try to reach back out to certain ones. But yeah, I'm pretty sure. Okay.
3: Yeah, you're gonna learn a lot about love and patience and being kind in the midst of difficulty. All of that stuff is helpful. I look back now. It's easier when you're walking with the Lord for some time. I look back now and I'm thankful for the most cantankerous and hard to get along and most difficult people in my life, because I realized, wow, I really grew a lot through them. It was uncomfortable. I didn't like it. I had to keep going back to the scriptures. I had to keep coming back to God, crying out to him, but that's what made me grow. So God bless you in your endeavors to get reconnected with your family and not get pulled into the drama, but not be isolated.
4: Thank you all.
3: God bless you.
2: This reminds me of Romans 12:18, where it says, you know, if it's possible, as much as depends on you.
3: Oh, I hung on that verse many times, knowing that sometimes it's impossible to make peace with some people, and that's okay. You recognize that, and you don't try to, you know, cast your pearls before swine. You don't try to throw everything at them like you think you're going to change them. You back off and you just love them and wait for the Lord to do something.
2: Yeah, and God may change the family or strengthen you within the difficulty.
3: But the best part of it is when you have good people around you, that's good for you. When you have bad people around you, that's good for you.
2: Mm.
3: You know, it's all good. That's the wonderful blessing about being a child of God, that all the stuff he allows you to go through. If it was about just being happy here, then yeah, we got a problem. But it's not. It's about us being developed and being made more like him. And he went through suffering and rejection and all manner of things. So
2: you made the point yesterday. I think it's in the same vein of, you know, being around the same person as you are is not always going to shape you or mold you to be like Christ when you're around people who are different or maybe, you know, giving you difficulty.
3: You stretched.
2: Yeah, you stretch. Yeah, it's a good call. And, you know, anytime that someone calls about something personal, deeply personal like that and asks us about, you know, how God is working in that, we really appreciate that.
3: Those are great life questions. Yeah. I mean, not particularly a Bible, you know, out of a verse, but it's how do you deal with this as a believer? And those are great questions. And where does the Bible apply in that regard? And, well, you just look at Jesus. I mean, look at Philippians chapter 4 is a great place to rejoice always. Again, I say rejoice. I mean, he went through hell with so much pain and struggle, but how he rejoiced in the midst of it.
2: Amen. 888-712-7434. That's 888-712-7434. You're listening to Bridge Bible Talk here in the studio live. Pastor Lloyd Pulley answering any questions you might have about the Bible or the Christian faith. 888-712-7434. Going to look at a quick YouTube question here, Pastor Lloyd, from Valentino. And this question came in yesterday, and it just seems like it fits right in with what we were talking about. Valentino says, I feel that Jesus is so far from me. At one point, he felt like he was close. Now I feel he's so far. My focus isn't where it was.

0: What can I do?
1: Well, you're already doing it. You're recognizing it. That's good. Guess who moved? It wasn't the Lord. Or perhaps maybe some of your inattention to his direction and his word. You stopped listening, stopped seeking, and so he's not bothering you. He's kind of letting you kind of find out what life is apart from his wisdom and strength. And that's a part of her growth. I've been there. Lord, where are you? And I wondered if I even was a Christian at one point until someone pointed out, look, you're listening to your feelings and your subjective experience, but you've just basically despised God's very plain promise that he'll never leave you nor forsake you. So the truth is, Valentino, the Lord has not left you. You may feel estranged from that, and that's a part of either a test or maybe to reconnect, to seek him with your whole heart. There's a lot in the Bible about that, seeking with your whole heart, Lord. But you see David telling himself, to come back to that simplicity. And so, what you're experiencing is normal, Valentino, in the situation. The Lord is going to use it in your life. Don't give up. Don't be passive. I just have to wait for him to show himself, and don't feel like it's all dependent on you. So seek him, and then in his time, he'll answer.
0: Amen. 888-712-7434, 888-712-7434. You're listening to Bridge Bible Talk. We're answering any question you have about the Bible or the Christian faith.
1: I just had a thought to add to that for Valentino, and this hopefully can relate. There was a period of time in which I went through, I'd call the dark night of the soul. It was more than a night. It was like months. And I really wondered where I was. And then fortified with truth that God was true to his word, I had to ride it out. And I couldn't even say, God, answer me. I'd say, Lord, in your time, I can't demand you to answer. I can't demand you to show me those first feelings. If you don't want to, you're God. I'm going to trust you in it. And I went through that, and that probably did more to deepen me in my faith, not feeling anything, but keep opening my Bible, keep going to church, keep going forward, and knowing that, God, I can't dictate to you what to do. I'm just going to continue to trust you. And then he came through. And when he came through, he came through. And I want to encourage anyone going through that.
0: Amen. 888-712-7434. Let's kick it down to Texas to Sam. Sam, you're on Bridge Bible Talk. Sam, you there?
2: Yes, I'm here. Can you hear me? I'm driving, so
1: We got you,
0: loud and
1: Samantha.
0: clear.
2: Okay. Did you get my question, or do I need to say it again?
0: Why don't you say it again for our listeners?
2: Okay. When I was 18, I was getting ready to get married, and my future mother-in-law, I could tell that she had her best friend tap me on the shoulder at the altar call and kind of push me down the aisle to get baptized.
1: Okay.
2: And so I went, and I came back that night to get baptized, and which I did not have any, bad feelings about. I was ready and welcome to do that. But since that time, I have lived my life, my husband, my first husband didn't turn out to be the greatest in the world. And anyway, I was only married to him for like 4 years, but I married a great man after that. But unfortunately, after 20 years, he committed suicide.
1: Sorry.
2: And we had an 18-year-old son who found him.
1: Oh, boy.
2: So, yeah, it's been tough, but everything has worked out okay. And here in the last year, I have really dove into my Bible and been doing Bible studies and everything I can think of, to make myself feel better and to feel closer to the Holy Spirit and But
1: Okay.
2: my question is, do I need to be baptized again?
1: Okay. And that's a legitimate question. I can actually answer that from my own experience, being baptized, kind of pressured, expected at the age of 13. Now it's kind of like connected with the bar mitzvah for the Jewish people. That

0: was the age of accountability, I guess, for the Baptists at that time. But I went through the motions and did it. Later, I had a profound experience with the Lord in college, and then got out, was getting trained in ministry, was helping with my pastor doing some baptisms, realizing, you know, I never really got baptized from my heart. So I ended up getting baptized right there. After I was done baptizing, helping him baptize, I was baptized again. And for me, it was just kind of a refreshing. I didn't need to. I knew there was no compulsion. And I would say the same thing to you. You don't need to. You know, the Lord sees your heart. He's delighted that you're drawn near to him. And if you want to, and you really think this would be kind of a cool thing just as a rededication, I would not hinder anyone from doing that as well.
1: Okay. I just had that question. You know, I don't want to be put in a... I don't want to be wrong.
0: Yeah, no. You know what? The Lord's looking at your heart, and, you know, I think that's what he sees, so no worries about that. And, well, you've lived some life, and so I pray the Lord gives you that real good refreshing in these years.
2: Yeah, thanks for the call there, Samantha. 888-712-7434. That's 888-712-7434. You're listening to Bridge Bible Talk, where we answer any question you might have about the Bible or the Christian faith. 888-712-7434. Let's stay here at our home in New Jersey with Jackie. Jackie, you're on Bridge Bible Talk.
3: It's just too easy to run
2: Jackie, there?
4: Yes, I am. Sorry. I was muting my TV.
2: There you go. What can we do? What's your question today?
4: I was wondering, I was reading, you know, as we're going through the study in Kings, and now we're in whatever. Anyway, in 2 Kings 8:12 and 2 Kings 15 and 16, where did the practice come from that they would rip the pregnant women open? Like, wouldn't just killing them be enough? I mean, I when I was reading that, I was kind of like horrified.
0: Yeah, well, you know, you're reading a little snippet of history the Bible records honestly, which was horrific. And this is the level of evil that a lot of pagan, you know, nations had. I mean, it was almost meant to invoke fear. I mean, you hear those stories and you're terrified. And so, you know, it's kind of like violence today in war. Certain groups do things horrifically just to terrorize and to make someone be afraid. Some religions hold their people in fear, you know, if they don't go along. You know, so, it's why does God allow that? I mean, well, look, Lord has given us free will. And unfortunately, you see the heart of man can be desperately wicked and evil. And it's even more horrifying, as bad as it was then, to realize that more people have been tortured and persecuted and imprisoned and killed for their faith in the last 100 years than in the previous 1900 years before. So, we live in a dark world, but the Lord he's faithful. He's our shepherd. We keep going forward. Will we be martyred if we follow him? Yeah, maybe. Will we be in a place like some of our brothers and sisters are in China and North Korea and Iran, where thousands of them have been killed for their faith? I mean, will that come to America? You know, a lot of these questions, but I hope that helps.
4: Yeah, I'm just wondering, though, what do you think, Pastor Lloyd? Do you think that the times that we're in now are worse than the times of, like, say, Sodom and Gomorrah? Or do you think that I'm horrified every day when I see, you know, someone kills someone because of their opinion, or, you know, just today when the Senate voted not to fund Israel anymore. I mean, it's just, I don't get it. I'm just like, I just keep saying, well, every knee will bow and every tongue will confess.
0: Yeah, we have to know that. Would I like our nation and our leaders to be on the right side of history? Yes. Will they always be? No. And, you know, in the meantime, we have a kingdom coming. We want to make the best that we can on this side. I mean, I wish every young person would understand what America is all about and get grounded and, you know, get into politics. Not that that's going to change the souls, but it does impact the nation when good people are involved in these decisions rather than just checking out, waiting for the Lord to come with his kingdom. We've got to occupy until he comes. So, but appreciate your call, Jackie.
4: Thanks a lot. I appreciate you guys so much.
0: God bless.
2: God bless. I would say, too, you know, Pastor Lloyd, when we look at things like that in the Old Testament and throughout history, we tend to maybe we forget that it's not that God is letting these things just go by. I mean, even in the Old Testament, I'm thinking of where you actually see this practice, you know, in the book of Amos, God judges the nation for it. And, you know, at the end of the day, at some point, you know, whether it's, you know, in the time that it's happening or yet future when Christ will return, these, you know, the accounts get settled, so to speak. I mean, God doesn't let it go in that way.
0: You know, he doesn't always settle his accounts on this side of eternity.
2: Right.
0: So some people get away with it, it seems. And I settle that with the thought, would to God they'd get caught and disciplined on this side of eternity. It might be the only chance they have to save their soul.
2: Yeah.
0: If they don't get caught and they get away with it, and there are a lot of very evil people in very powerful positions in the world that are at the top of the world, and they're in control, and they're calling the shots. But are they really? They're going to have a short window in which they're going to have their heyday, and then they're going to stand before God, and I would not want to be in their shoes.
2: Absolutely not. That's a good call there, Jackie. Thank you. 888-712-7434. That's 888-712-7434. You're listening to the Bridge Bible Talk, where we answer any question you might have about the Bible or the Christian faith. 888-712-7434. Going to go out to Maria. Maria, you're on the program.
5: Hi, good afternoon, Pastor. How are you?
2: Afternoon.
0: Good afternoon.
5: So it's a kind of a two-parter. The first part is, how do you trust God when things don't seem to be going your way, or things don't seem to be going right? You know, it's, I've been a Christian for the past couple of years. I came to the faith and I was raised Catholic, and just trying to actually follow God now. And can you explain the bread and wine that Jesus talks about? Growing up Catholic, we have this idea that it is his actual flesh and blood. So can you talk about that more?
0: Okay. Well, in John 6, you know, that when Jesus was saying, I'm the bread of life, you know, and he made a big deal of that, to eat his flesh and drink his blood. And the disciples were troubled and people were walking away because of that, like, just seemed really strange. And when he explains that, he says, look, the words that I speak to you, they are spirit and life. He made the equivalent of his body and his bread as bread, meaning his words that I speak, the very presence of who he is. So when he, with the disciples in the Passover meal, because that's what it was. It was, we call it communion, like communion service, but it was a Passover meal that he was celebrating with his disciples the night before he was betrayed. And he takes the Passover meal, he takes the bread and the cup, and the particular bread that he took was the middle matzah from the afikoman that would have been hidden away. And it's kind of interesting, they got three matzahs. One in the middle was hidden away, and it was brought out after supper and broken. And he says, this is my body broken for you. Now, he said, do this in remembrance of me. And I think that's the point. I think when he says, this is my body, people have made way too much out of the emblem of that bread as if it's actually his body. But if that were the case, then he's actually giving his flesh right then, which he didn't, because he didn't die then. He's saying, this, do this in remembrance of me. This is my blood shed for you. It doesn't mean his plasma was some magical plasma that if you could find a little drop of it, you'd have some miracle power. It's his last drop's blood. It's his life. Life is in the blood. It's his life that he gave for us. So when people make a thing about the actual bread being the body being his body and actual blood, they're missing the real point of what he's saying. He paid the price in full. He took that upon himself. He gave his life for us. He was tortured and beaten, and he suffered for us. And that's what we need to come back to remember, it's finished. So because human religion wants to make it continuous. He wants to make you, okay, you got to follow this and follow that, and you got to partake of this. And if you don't show up for communion, now you're going to be in trouble. And it's all about human religion when the Lord says, it's done, it's finished. Now, coming back to your first question about trusting him and going through stuff, I'm not surprised. You know, my second year as a believer was one of the toughest years that I ever faced. And I just talked about it earlier. I wondered if even God was even with me and wondered, what am I doing? And Lord, and he put me through that, what I'd call the dark night of the soul, to just, I had to lean upon only his word. That's all I had. I had no other evidence that I was even his, except I'm going to keep going to church. I'm going to keep reading my Bible. And Lord, I can't dictate to you when you answer. I'm just going to trust you're faithful. And if you don't ever want to show yourself powerfully to me again, then that's up to you. And I'm just going to trust you. And in time, that opened up a whole new, just, I can't just say that I deepened in that time. So I want you to be encouraged. Don't think that what you're going through is abnormal. It's actually very common. And just hang in there. When all you have, look, it's very interesting. When all you have is the Lord, then you realize the Lord is enough. And when you don't feel he's there, that's where you've got to trust his promise to you. If you've trusted his son, Jesus, there's no other magical thing you've got to do. That's just believe and hold on and wait. Keep reading. Because I believe trust is also a part of, it's hard to trust somebody you don't know that well. Hmm. And I think too few Christians read their Bible enough to hang out with God, so to speak. That's really what you're doing when you're opening your Bible. It's not a religious duty in which God's going to reward. It's like hanging out with him. I get to know him. I get to know his thinking, how he feels. Because God gave us with personality. He has a personality. So we want to know him better, and you will with his word. So I hope that helps.
5: All right, thank you. I appreciate your time.
0: You bet.
2: Thanks for the call there, Maria. You know, Pastor Lloyd, just on that topic, I think what's important too, especially when we got about a minute here before we go to break, you know, when someone who's a new believer starts to encounter difficult times, one of the most important things has to be honest about where you're at and your doubts.
0: Very, very important. Never treat doubts with a sense of denying them, you know, and like chiding yourself. Oh, I shouldn't think that way. No, have an honest conversation with God. This really hurts, Lord. I don't know. What are you doing? And you know what? He might not answer at all, but you've been honest with him.
2: Yeah.
0: And in time, he will answer. Just hang in there.
2: Yeah, and in time, it's funny because I was thinking of obviously when you think about things like this, what will be called lamenting. I think of Psalm 13 where David just said, you know, how long? And I could just picture him in his heart. You know, how long? I mean, what do I got to do here? I'm waiting. I don't know what's going on.
0: Yeah, if you're going through the Bible in a year, you're in that section
2: right
0: there.
2: Right.
0: That was the reading. That was a great one. How long, Lord? How long? That's something we all experience at times.
2: Yeah, but when he comes through, and he always does, he makes himself known. So we'll be right back after this short break, after this.
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2: Welcome back to Bridge Bible Talk. I'm your host, Pastor Rico Basso, and we are live in the studio today with Pastor Lloyd Pulley, and we are answering your Bible questions or any question you have related to the Christian faith. So get on the phone. Give us a call, 888-712-7434. That's 888-712-7434. And again, those of you on Facebook or YouTube that are watching and listening, you guys could jump in on the action. Just leave your question down in the comment section below. Try to get to it during the program. That's 888 for those of you who are listening and are going to jump on your calls right now, jump on the phone, 888-712-7434, 888-712-7434. Going to go out to New York to Nigel. Nigel, you're on the program.
8: Oh, hey, guys. Can you hear me? I'm on my car phone.
2: Loud and clear. Sound good.
8: Oh, great. So my question was, so I've been recently saved. I was saved back in March, and I gave my life to Christ at that time. So maybe just new on this journey, but I am dating a woman who we met when I wasn't saved about 8 months ago. So during the time, you know, that I gave my life to Christ, I am now abstaining. She has also, like, agreed to abstain with me and all of the things that come with that. I'm also looking at marriage in the future. My sort of gripe now is that I understand that she's abstaining for me. Just for context, she's an unbeliever, right? So
2: right.
8: She's abstaining specifically for me. I'm doing it because I understand what sin is, and I'm worried right now that, like, because she's doing it for me, I don't think that she can. I just think there's a lot of issues that are going to come. I understand the whole unequally yoked thing, and I understand that, but I feel like she's kind of sort of trying, but I'm still a little bit worried if this will work out in the grand scheme, because I'm asking her to do all these things and make these sacrifices, but she's
2: right.
8: doing it for me.
2: Right.
8: I'm doing it for God.
0: So, Nigel, what I would say on that is obviously the scripture says don't be unequally yoked with unbelievers. And the principle is that you don't want to bind your life in a covenant partnership with someone who doesn't share that allegiance to Christ. For a couple of reasons that's important. One is for you, because your life partner you really want to have on the same page, especially in that area. But two, you know, for her, the problem will be she will be the weak point for the attack in the home. And she'll be facing spiritual battles that she's not equipped for. She's not empowered by. It would be very unfair to her to put her in the front lines of a battle where you've got armor on and she has none. So I really believe it's a compassionate thing in some way to say, you know what, we need to just be friends and not go in this direction, because you can't. If we're not walking together in this, one of us is going to get hurt. Both of us are going to get hurt. So it's a really important picture. You know, you've got to be wise in that regard, because you can be kind to an unbeliever, be friends, share Christ, all kinds of things. But when you give your heart to someone in marriage, you want to be on the same place with the Lord, at least to trust in him, because you'll both have that protection, because Satan hates marriage, number one. So, you know, when you were not married and you were, you know, together, he didn't care about that. You had no problems. Everything was fine. But when you're his, you know, he's going to try to do everything he can to attack a good marriage, let alone a marriage that's divided in that. So I think how can you go about, you know, communicating that to her? That is always the challenge, because no matter what way you do it, she'll look at it as rejection or she's not good enough. And that's not the case. This is actually for both. And I would suggest in these things to take a break, to not move toward marriage, to just be friends and you know, see if there's any interest in her at all without you being the one that has to micromanage her to really seek the Lord. And maybe, and I've seen that happen too. I've seen some people like really that start seeking the Lord and they have an encounter with God and the Lord brings them together. And if you do get married, listen, it doesn't mean God's going to abandon you, but the problem, you're going to have a lot more problems in the end. And it will not be fair to her either.
8: That's good. That's good. That's really good. Thank you.
0: Yeah. Pray for your wisdom.
2: Not an easy thing to do for sure. And I don't envy that situation.
0: Yep.
2: I mean, to the point, I was just thinking, Nigel, where, you know, I just think about when you have children, you know, you wouldn't, if your wife was an unbeliever, you couldn't trust her to answer spiritual questions to
0: it's
2: your
0: not,
2: kids.
0: Again, it's not fair to her, because she's going to be under spiritual attack and it's going to be one of you is going to win in the end, and either way, you both together lose. So it's not, it never really works out that way. Now, my own pastor's wife married my pastor before he was a Christian, and that was a disaster. It was painful. God worked it out in the end. God got a hold of his attention, but it was, what a tough life to go through. And, you know, wouldn't recommend it for anybody.
2: 888-712-7434. That's 888-712-7434. You listen to Bridge Bible Talk, where we answer any question you might have about the Bible or the Christian faith. Going to stay here in New Jersey to John. John, you're on Bridge Bible Talk.
9: Hello there, guys. How are you doing?
2: Good. How are you?
0: Doing good.
9: Okay. My question is, do we know what happens to the souls of people who die today but did not know who Christ was?
0: Well, the Bible says to you, it's appointed that a man wants to die, and after that, judgment. So at what point does judgment begin? I believe it probably begins the moment a person dies. So you get that at least in the account that Jesus gave in Luke 16, when the rich man died who wanted nothing to do with God, and he had everything good in the world, but now he's in torments and is looking for relief. So I think that, you know, there's not going to be like a period of time of waiting and rest. You know, there is a period of time for people that know the Lord. Well, they'll be in his presence, but during the time before Jesus rose, you know, they were in a time of rest in Abraham's bosom. But yeah, it seems to be very clear in the scripture, Rico. Anything come to mind, any passage beyond Luke 16?
2: Well, I was just about to read Luke 16, but to that point, it's sadly pretty clear about what the Bible says. I mean, Hebrews, you have 2 Peter that talks about, you know, the unrighteous are kept under punishment to the day of judgment. And so, what happens to them right now is they would be in torment. And I think that Luke 16 is probably the passage to look to when it comes to that, because it's not a parable, right? That's an actual story that's being told by Jesus' actual account. So, John, does that help you?
9: Well, does that mean, okay, they would go for judgment, and at that point in time, the decision would be made as to whether they go to hell or to heaven?
2: No, so, you know, if you
0: in hell, Hades, in a sense, until such time Hades is cast into the lake of fire, and that's the ultimate destination. So, but they would be in torments immediately, and then the great white throne judgment would be the final, and then everything there is at the end. So
2: I was going to say, don't forget, it's not this mystery, because in John chapter 3, Jesus mentions in John 3:18, he says that, you know, whoever believes in him is not condemned, but whoever does not believe is condemned already. So when someone dies, their status before the Lord is not a mystery that's unveiled. Jesus makes it pretty plain that if you don't believe, if you're in a state of unbelief, you're condemned already. Because you haven't believed on the name of the Son of God, so.
9: But I mean, if you live in a country like North Korea or something like that, where people are perhaps not even exposed to, to the Christian faith, you know, how
0: does that fare? Right. Well, you know what? We get this question often, and I believe in God's sovereignty, and I believe that anyone that does not have a clear direction, the judgment is less. But even without the law and with Christianity and with everything guiding them, Romans is pretty clear that the evidence within them is enough to condemn them. People don't even live by the standard that they expect others to live. They find themselves short on that, and no one will have an excuse. They'll see holiness, they'll see the opportunity they had, and they're going to stand. And God is perfectly fair. Now, to someone who has more light, more responsibility. So in a way, being in some place like North Korea where you maybe don't have much at all, your judgment is going to be a lot less because you didn't have the opportunity. And maybe God knows that from the very beginning. I'm only speculating. This is just me. God knows from all possible scenarios in which we would respond to him. And knowing that we wouldn't respond, perhaps it's his mercy putting us in a place where there'll be less light to be judged. So, but again, that's speculation. We're going to wrestle about this until the Lord comes back about how that works out. But appreciate that call, John.
2: Yeah, John. And I would just say, just to kind of cap it, it would be a mistake to think that people go, you know, people get judged or, you know, go to hell because of ignorance. It's because of rebellion. And
0: they'll know that.
2: Right.
0: No one, that's one repeated phrase, that without excuse. They without excuse. There will be no excuse. They'll have, I didn't know, I didn't have. They will have that law written in their heart that they know they rejected, and they're going to stand and they're going to say, righteous are you, O God. And that literally those in judgment will recognize God's righteous judgment.
2: Yeah. And I would just say, pray for those people and pray, you know, for people around you that are unbelievers or do not know Christ. And also, if you're listening and you have a burden and that question keeps, you know, entering your mind about, well, what about this people group or that people group? Hey, maybe God is ushering your heart toward a spot where you might need to be thinking about doing some missionary work, or you being the person that goes over there to share the gospel with people who have never heard it before. So it's a good call there, John, and thanks for that heartfelt question about what happens to unbelievers when they die. 888-712-7434. That's 888-712-7434. Listen to Bridge Bible Talk, where we answer any question you might have about the Bible or the Christian faith. I'm going to go over to New York now to Kathy. Kathy, you're on the program.
10: Hi. Thanks for taking my call. When Jesus said, it's in a couple of Gospels, pick up your cross and follow me, He hadn't picked up his cross yet. And I'm kind of wondering how the apostles would have taken that, since they had no clue.
0: Yeah, and they would have not had really a big clue. In fact, they couldn't comprehend it when it happened to Jesus. So before the resurrection, they didn't even grasp that the Messiah should suffer and die and rise. So there's a lot they didn't understand that he said, especially when he says, if anyone comes after me, let him deny himself. They would have understood deny himself. But in a world, the cross wasn't a symbol of general hardship. It was like shame, rejection, suffering, and death. So the disciples were very slow to comprehend the idea of the Messiah suffering, let alone themselves. They expected glory before suffering. They expected to sit at the right hand. And they fled when the cross came, actually. So in a way, yeah, they didn't understand. And I think it's not unusual for any of us when we're reading the scriptures, we're seeing what the Lord says at certain points in our life. I'm reading, as a young believer, a lot of stuff in the Bible, and I have no clue. I've got more question marks in my first Bible than answers. And as I grew, I began to understand some of the lessons that he said that I didn't comprehend at the time. So, yeah, it's not unusual that they wouldn't have understood fully that, but they will.
2: Does that help you out there, Kathy?
10: Yeah, yeah. Watching The Chosen kind of gets me more thinking about them being real people. You know what I mean?
0: Yes. They do a great job of portraying, like, just the average people to trying to grasp what's going on. And I love the first season, especially. They really capture some of those thoughts about, like, you know, that you think, how do they process this? It
2: sure.
0: Kind of makes so many Jesus films make Jesus this Superman, you know,
2: sure,
0: and speaks in an echo, and you don't get a feel of, like, he was just a real guy,
2: yeah.
0: And the disciples were just real, and they were young men, they were in their 20s,
2: yeah,
0: so they weren't like seasoned guys, they're average dudes,
2: yeah.
0: So good point.
2: Yeah. Thanks for the call there, Kathy. 888-712-7434. That's 888-712-7434. Listen to Bridge Bible Talk, and we're answering any question you might have about the Bible or the Christian faith. 888-712-7434. Going to go to Corey now in New York. Corey, you're on Bridge Bible Talk.
11: Hey, how you guys doing? Thanks for taking my call.
2: All right.
11: This question kind of goes to I think it was two or three questions ago, where the guy was asking about he's struggling, he's reborn and following, but his significant other isn't, and
0: right.
11: they're planning on marriage. So I'm in the kind of a similar boat, but I've been with my wife for almost 20 years, and I'm reborn following for quite some years now, and I struggle with her not being a believer, and I feel like there's even more stronger attacks because she's not a follower. So where do you go about when you're in the middle of a yep. life relationship with someone and you've been reborn and they are not? So they, you know, you'd get names like a Bible thumper, you would
0: right.
11: get names. So
0: sure.
11: it's a struggle in its own to let alone follow and read scriptures. So
0: well,
11: what does one do there?
0: You know, well, thankfully, the Lord does give us some guidance on that. In 1 Corinthians 7, a key passage on this in verse 12 through 16, essentially Paul is saying to a believer, if you've got an unbelieving spouse who's willing to live with you, you know, that the believer should not divorce them. The marriage is still real. And the believer's presence in the home is going to be a good influence, especially on the kids. And so you're taking one for the team in a way. The Lord called you out of darkness into marvelous light. You have all eternity of celebration in front of you. So anytime you're annoyed with your unbelieving spouse and she's mocking you for your religion and all that stuff, just have compassion on her because, you know, she's going to stand before judgment if she doesn't settle that. And, you know, don't take it personally when, you know, look, all of that stuff applies to us in every case, not just with our wives. But Peter also in chapter 3, 1 Peter, I don't know if you have that one handy.
2: 1 Peter 3?
0: Yeah, 1 Peter 3 basically talks about believing wives with unbelieving husbands. Now, this would be the other way, to live respectful, godly, so their husbands would be one without a word. So how do we do that as husbands? How do we act toward our wives as Jesus loved the church, to cherish them and to love them, even if they misunderstand you?
2: Yeah, it says, wives, in the same way, submit yourselves to your own husbands, so that if any of them do not believe the word, they may be won over without words by the behavior of their wives when they see the purity and reverence of yours.
0: Yeah, so now if a non-believing spouse leaves and abandons the marriage, then the believer's not in, you know, bondage to that. But I think that, you know, that shouldn't be the believer initiating the divorce. I think that you've got to really just pray everything you got, because there's a lot of stuff that God is doing in you, Corey, even without you knowing it, even if your wife isn't there with you spiritually. There's a lot he's developing in you, and God bless you working that out for as many years as you've done and undergoing all the difficulty and not being respected in that regard for your spiritual beliefs. So in a way, you're going to look back on this and go, look how deep you and strong you've become because of what you've endured as well.
2: Yeah, and Corey, I would say, you know, the passage that Pastor Lloyd mentioned at the beginning, that 1 Corinthians 7, 12 through 16, give it a good read. I mean, I'm sure you've read it before, but take a look at it because it really spells out what your situation is and how you're to think through it and handle it. I do want to encourage you that, you know, an encouragement is that, you know, that marriage is legitimate before God, and you're not handicapped in a way, you know, to put you in this position where, you know, now God is looking at you some kind of way, you know, you're in this situation. It's not the case. Paul goes even as far as to say that, you know, your unbelieving spouse is sanctified. Doesn't mean that, you know, they're going to get saved, but that in a way you're
0: not. For the sake of the kids, they're set apart.
2: Yeah, it's like, you're not contaminated or have an illegitimate, you know, situation.
0: Yeah, and just, you know, we want to encourage many, because you're probably not the only one listening
2: for
0: that
2: sure.
0: is in this situation, is you know, yeah, would you love it to be the other way around? Yes, but God has a plan. And you've got to see that from his end and get that encouragement from him each day and have compassion on your wife. Just as, you know, instead of getting bitter toward your spouse, which is easy to do, you know, you've gone through this so many times, they still don't get it. It's like God's doing something in you. So hang in there.
11: Right, and I completely understand where I stand, and I know that, I listen to you guys almost 24/7, 365. I go to bed with earpods in listening to you. I can probably repeat previous broadcasts over and over.
2: I did hear where you guys
11: have said that me being the leader, the man of the house, that eventually it'll all fall into place because I'm setting the example that should be followed.
0: Because, you know, the cool thing is that God's promises to you as an individual are not nullified by whatever your circumstances. And that's a great thing to know. Like, there's no circumstances that you're facing that's going to nullify God's promise to you as an individual, even in the situation. So
2: yeah.
0: Keep going strong.
2: Good call. Thanks for sharing that with us there, Corey. 888-712-7434. Got a couple minutes left here. We're going to go to Shirley down in Florida, sunny Florida. Shirley, you're on the program.
12: Hi, how are you?
2: Good, how you doing?
12: I am doing great.
2: All right.
12: I was listening to what you were saying to the gentleman earlier, and I was just concerned because I read the Bible, and I know sometimes it is confusing.

0: as you said, but there's a part in the Bible I was driving, so I can look
1: That's
0: it up.
1: Okay, 1 Thessalonians chapter 4. I know what you're. Yes. I know where you're going with it. Go ahead.
0: So, were you guys talking about? Because that also, I always think about that. People who are like ridiculously evil. I'm assuming they're asleep as well until that time comes. Or do you believe they go straight to hell?
1: Well, you know, he basically is talking in 1 Thessalonians 4 about those who believed, who, you know, had passed on. And he used the term fallen asleep because for a believer, death is quite different than for a non-believer. A non-believer, death is a final. It's the last enemy. But death was the sting has been removed for those who believe in Jesus. So there's no more sting to it. There's no more separation.

0: 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Every time I get in the car and I jump in or inside, I just keep listening to the program. So thank you for reaching hearts and changing minds and letting people know that there's a God who loves us and is concerned about our final death.
1: Well, God bless you, Cheryl.
2: 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And thank you guys for listening today and this week. That's all the time that we have for today. If we didn't get to your call today, we'll be back again live in the studio on Monday. So in the meantime, keep reading your Bibles, keep your eye on the Lord, and may God bless you all.
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0: man is incapable of maintaining his own behavior. We have to have law. God knew that. Why? Because there's rebellion in the heart of man. And so the idea is God puts restriction upon humanity, not to keep us from experiencing life, but to keep us from that which would be destructive to us. God puts restraint upon humanity. And God says, here's the picture of humanity responding to the restraint God puts upon them. We want to cast off your cords. We want to break your chains. We do not want you, God, telling us what to do.
1: God's word is something you should want to live out in your life. When you reject his word, you just forfeit all of the blessings he would have poured out on you. Ultimately, rejecting Christ leads to eternal separation from him. In today's message, Pastor Jim is going to expound on the importance of not just giving your life to Christ, but also living it out in your day-to-day life. You'll be more blessed. You'll have more joy. You'll avoid unnecessary pain and hardships by getting into his word and doing what it says. Now, here's Pastor Jim in the book of Psalms, chapter 2, with today's edition of Step by Step.
0: Psalm 2 is unique in that it's an unsigned psalm. So when you look at the opening, it doesn't tell us who the author was, but we know who the author was. Okay, so it's an unsigned psalm, but the New Testament, the apostles tell us that it was written by David. So we know David wrote the psalm, even though he didn't sign it. And this psalm, we're not told its situation. If you were here last week and Shane taught us from Psalm 3, and Psalm 3, its situation was when Absalom, David's son, gathered together a coup and a rebellion and tried to forcibly take the throne and the kingdom from his dad, and David fled back into the wilderness. Okay, that was the setting, and so we know there's the setting. We can read the historical narrative, and then we can understand more of the pathos or the emotion that's going on in the psalm. But this psalm, we're not given any setting. And so a couple of things to keep in mind. One is part of the reason for that is the ultimate fulfillment of this is in the work of Jesus. But I think there's another thing. What he's going to describe here, remember, he's going to describe the rebellion of man. He's going to describe people wanting to throw off the shackles that God's word places upon them. And that setting can be found in any moment in human history, right? Any time in history. You pick a place. You pick a home. You pick a nation. You pick a group of people. You pick a time period, and people are rebelling against God. This psalm has its fulfillment throughout human history. So let's go ahead and take a look at the psalm. It's going to divide into four parts. Part one, we're going to hear the voice of humanity. We might call it the voice of rebellion. Part two, we're going to hear the voice of God. We might hear it the voice of solution. Part three, we'll hear the voice of the Son. We might call it the voice of surrender. And then part four, the voice of the Spirit, or we might call it the voice of pleading. So let's take a look at it. Psalm 2 reads this way. We'll read through the whole psalm and then go back and look at the details. The psalmist writes, "Why do the nations rage and the people plot a vain thing? The kings of the earth set themselves, the rulers take counsel together against the Lord and against his anointed, saying, 'Let us break their bonds in pieces and cast away their cords from us.' He who sits in heaven shall laugh. The Lord shall hold them in derision. Then he shall speak to them in his wrath and distress them in his deep displeasure. Yet I have set my king on my holy hill in Zion. I will declare the decree. The Lord has said to me, 'You are my son. Today I have begotten you. Ask of me, and I'll give you the nations as your inheritance and the ends of the earth for your possession. You'll break them with a rod of iron and dash them to pieces like a potter's vessel. Now, therefore, be wise, O kings. Be instructed, you judges of the earth. Serve the Lord with fear and rejoice with trembling. Kiss the Son, lest he be angry and you perish in the way. When his wrath is kindled but a little, blessed are those who put their trust in him.'" So the first, as I mentioned, the psalm, we could divide it up into four sections, but there's kind of three things the psalmist's saying. Number one, he's saying the nations or the world has rebelled against God. Number two, he's saying God has a predetermined plan to deal with man's rebellion. And then number three, he's saying we need to submit to God while there's still time. Okay? So those are the things we're going to talk about. Man's rebellion, God's plan to deal with man's rebellion, and the fact that we need to submit to God while there is still time. Did you notice in that first section, we heard the voice of humanity, and we heard words like rage and plot and counsel and against and break and cast away. This, the behavior of humanity, they're raging. The word rage here, it's a word that means to be in a tumult. Now, a tumult is a term that could speak of a gathering of people who are together and they're roaring against something. We could call that an unpeaceful protest. Okay? That's what he's describing. Violent people raging against God. They're plotting against God. He uses the word set themselves. And the word set themselves is a word that kind of means you're not going to move this. I am steadfast in my opposition to the things of God. Now, the picture that he paints is people behaving like a roaring ocean. People behaving in this rage, in this violent outcry against God. Then the psalmist asks, he says, why are they doing this? Why do the nations rage? Why are the people imagining a vain thing? Why are they taking counsel together against the Lord and against his Christ? Why are they doing that? You know, I titled the message, what's everybody so mad about? Okay? What are you so angry about? Why is it that the people have gathered together and they're raging against God? The answer is found in verse 3. Take a look. They're saying, let us, what's that word? Break. What do they want to break? The bonds. And then he says, and let us, what does it say? Cast away their what? Cords. So here he's picturing humanity, and humanity's here, and they're raging against God, and they're wanting to break away the bonds that God places upon us and the cords that God places upon us. In other words, they want to break out of the restrictions that God places upon humanity. That's the picture. The rebellion of humanity against God, you pick a time period. The rebellion of man against God is man saying, I don't want you to restrict me. I don't want you, God, to tell me how I should behave. I don't want you, God, to tell me that there's something that I can't do, that a behavior is unacceptable or a lifestyle is not okay. And man rebels against God as a result of that. Now, let me ask you, are restraints a bad thing? I mean, are restraints a bad thing? Are the lanes that are painted on the highway, are those bad things? Do they make life worse or better? You ever been to a part of the world where they don't use those? We were talking recently some of the trips to West Africa. We land in Accra, Ghana. It's the capital city. And then we make our drive out of the city and we head out into the country and up into the mountains where the Bible training facility is. And that drive, they always say it's 3 hours. It's five and there's no way around it. And the city is super congested, and we drive through the roads, and if you've been kind of in third world countries, driving is a different game there. Rules don't really matter quite as much. But then we get to this one section where they were doing road work, and I mean, the road had to be as wide as this room, but it was dirt. And so there were no lanes. And as soon as the lanes went away and you got into it, the cars just went like this everywhere. And so you're, come with me. Okay. Sorry, camera, but you're way over here on this lane and you got a car coming at you because they're just driving everywhere and it's absolute total chaos because, well, we removed the restraint. Man doesn't behave better without restraints. I mean, even in your car, you have a restraint, right? In your car, you buckle up. Okay, you get that the most annoying sound. My oldest son was telling me that he'd watched this documentary thing, and it was talking about how they had determined, like, what are the most annoying possible sounds, the things that affect the human brain the worst way, and those are the sounds that they put into the car when your seatbelt is not connected. Because the restraint's a good thing for you. It may actually save your life. Restraints are a good thing. The law does not create rebellion. The law restrains evil. That's why God created law. That's why God actually understand, God created human government because man is incapable of maintaining his own behavior. We have to have law. God knew that. Why? Because there's rebellion in the heart of man. And so the idea is God puts restriction upon humanity, not to keep us from experiencing life, but to keep us from that which would be destructive to us. God puts restraint upon humanity. And God says, here's the picture of humanity responding to the restraint God puts upon him. We want to cast off your cords. We want to break your chains. We do not want you, God, telling us what to do. You know, I think we live in a very interesting time. We live in a time right now where liberty and freedom is talked about perhaps more than ever. The problem is that we are trying to free ourselves from restraints, and we're taking away true liberties. It's not freedom to misbehave. It's not freedom to step outside of the lane of God. It's not freedom to violate the standards by which God has placed upon us. That's not freedom. So let's see the voice of solution. How does God respond when humanity gathers together this voice of rebellion saying, we don't want you to rule over us, God? How does God respond? Take a look, verse 4. He who sits in the heaven shall what? Laugh. The Lord shall hold them in derision. Then he'll speak to them out of his wrath and his distress, and distress them in his deep displeasure. Yet I have set my king on my holy hill in Zion. Two things God does. Number one is he laughs. God looks at the rebellion of humanity and God laughs. Now this is not the laugh of mockery. Okay? God's not mocking humanity like, Michael, check that guy out. Look at the look on his face. What a goofball. Okay, that's not what God's doing. He's not mocking humanity. It's not the laughter of joy. Like, oh, goody. Look at him rebelling. I can't wait. Okay, can't wait to send out my forces and wipe them out. It's not the laughter of joy. It's the laughter of derision, where God is just looking down at humanity. It's the utter folly to think that man could truly rebel against God. It's utter folly to think that man could join his forces and somehow overthrow God. Listen to what the psalmist said in Psalm 115. He says, our God is in heaven, and he does what? Whatever he pleases. Like, he's God. Okay? I mean, imagine, you know, I mean, I don't want you to think that I like imagine these things, because I didn't, but it just popped in my head. But like, imagine like you got a group of ants, you know, outside of your, like, not Aunt Mary and Aunt Joan and whatever, but like, you know, like the little, you know, and you got this group of ants outside, and they decide they're going to get together, and they want the house. And they're going to take over, right? And they're going to come in, and they're going to take you out, take the house, and you're like looking at them, and you got, you know, 30 ants coming in, and they're all, and you can hear them, you start learning how to speak ants, and they're saying, we're going to take you over, man, this house is ours, you got no chance, and you're like, you just go, you know, my big fat Greek wedding on them, right? Squirt them with Windex. They're gone. It's their system and locks everything up, and they're shot. Like, you just look, it's like you're laughing, going, I don't want to kill all you ants, but you came in here and you're messing with my house, and I'm not going to let you take my house. Like, okay. So I know I'm really good at bad illustrations, so that's one of my better bad ones. Okay, but you get the idea, like humanity standing to rebel against God, and God just looks at it just like, this is the height of absolute folly. God sits enthroned in heaven, and God does what he wants. He's the King of all kings. He's the Lord of all lords. Everything in the world is ultimately moving towards his ultimate plan, and that is redeeming humanity to himself. And so God sits in heaven, he laughs, but that's not the only thing he does. The psalm doesn't end there. Man's all gathered together in his rebellion, raging against God, saying, you know, the ultimate, you're not the boss of me, God. You're not going to tell me what to do. You say I can't go in that lane, I'm going in that lane. I don't care what you say, God. You say I can't live this way, I'm living this way. And God looks from heaven and he just, the laugh of derision. But he doesn't stop there. Keep reading. We read, after verse 4, we read, then he shall speak. He speaks to them from his wrath and distress them in his deep displeasure. And here's what he says. I have set my king on my holy hill of Zion. God has a plan to redeem rebellious man back to himself. That's the plan of God. He looks at man in his rebellion, says, God, you're not going to rule over me. And God says, how are we going to win them back to ourselves? How are we going to redeem mankind? You know, it's often the most rebellious that become the most committed. There's a scene in the life of Jesus where Jesus is at this house party. People have gathered together and they're having a meal. They're enjoying themselves. And a woman comes in. And this woman comes in and she starts wiping the feet of Jesus, pouring anointing oil on him, wiping his feet with her hair. She's just like devoting love to her. And the host of this party, he looks at her with derision. Like, what is this woman doing? If Jesus had any idea who this woman was, he would not let her even touch him, much less behave like that. And Jesus turns to him and says, you know, when I came into your house, you didn't wash my feet. If it were today, you know, you didn't offer me something to drink. You didn't welcome me into the home. You didn't make me feel comfortable. And yet this woman has done, all she's done is express love. And Jesus says, here's why. Because those who are forgiven much, love much. He says that, like, there's this basic principle. This woman whose lifestyle, she had been living in total rebellion against God, and Jesus got a hold of her. And now, because of that, she's fully devoted to him. God has a plan to reach rebellious humanity, and it's often the most rebellious ones who become the most committed ones. I want to encourage you, if you have like waves of guilt and shame that break over you constantly because of how you were living before you came to Christ or what you got involved in when you backslid, can I encourage you that all of those things are just more reasons to give praise to God for his amazing grace and just to say, Jesus, I'm ready to do whatever you want me to do. Thank you, Lord. All of us are equally sinners. All of us are equally saved by grace, and God wants to work in and through our lives. Don't let your past defeat you. God's looking from heaven at the rebellion of man, and God says, here's what I'm going to do. I'm setting my son on his holy hill in Zion. Zion is another term for Jerusalem. And when the son showed up on the holy hill of Jerusalem, what happened to him? He was crucified. God's plan to redeem humanity is a plan of sending his son. The third voice that we hear in this passage, the first one, the voice of man rebelling against God. The second one, the voice of God sending his son. The third is the voice of the son submitting to or surrendering to the plan of the father. Take a look, verse 7. I will declare the decree. The Lord said to me, you are my son. So who did the father say, you are my son to? Jesus. So this is the voice of Jesus speaking. You are my son. Today I have begotten you. Ask of me and I'll give you the nations for your inheritance, the ends of the earth for your possession. You'll break them with a rod of iron and dash them to pieces like a potter's vessel. So God's plan for man's rebellion involved the second person of the Trinity, Jesus Christ, God sending his son into the world to pay the penalty for man's sin. And Jesus died, the Bible tells us, according to the predetermined plan and the foreknowledge of God. It was all planned out. Acts chapter 2, Peter put it this way. He said, him, Jesus, being delivered by the determined purpose and foreknowledge of God, you guys, he's speaking to the crowd, have taken by your lawless would be another term for rebellious. You've taken by your lawless hands, you crucified him, and you put him to death. But God raised him up, loosed from him the pains of death, because it was not possible that he should be held by death. In chapter 4, Peter again said, for truly against your holy servant Jesus, whom you anointed, both Herod and Pontius Pilate with the Gentiles and the people of Israel were gathered together to do whatever your hand and your purposes determined to be done. Isn't that crazy? Let's read that again. Truly against your holy servant Jesus, whom you anointed, Herod, Pontius Pilate, that's the Roman authorities, the Gentiles, that's the non-Jewish nations, the people of Israel, they were all gathered together against Jesus to do exactly what God determined to be done. So their rebellion, like they're getting together and saying, we're not going to have this guy rule over us. Remember the high priest even said that? He said, it's expedient that this guy die to rescue our whole nation. We got to get rid of Jesus. And there's these little pockets of rebellion getting together and planning the death of Jesus. They work out a deal with Judas to sell Jesus out in the night so that the crowd that had esteemed Jesus would not turn on him. And then they turn the crowd against him, and these cries, crucify him, crucify him. All this that's going on, and all that's happening in man's rebellion is it's working towards God fulfilling his ultimate purpose in sending his son in order to redeem the very humanity that's trying to put him to death. The purposes of God. But listen, God's plan was not just God sending his son to die for humanity. God's plan was to raise him from the dead, where he would ascend to heaven, and ultimately return with power. In Acts chapter 13, Paul quotes from Psalm 2. Paul says this. He says, God fulfilled this for us in that he raised up Jesus, as it is written in the second Psalm, you're my son, today I've begotten you. And so Paul says, this is God raised Jesus from the dead, just as the second Psalm told us that would happen. And that's the continued part of God's plan. God's plan to rescue humanity was Jesus came, he died for the sins of humanity, Jesus rose from the dead, ascended to heaven, but Jesus Christ will come back, and sin will be judged. In Revelation chapter 19, this is a little bit lengthy, but we're going to read through it. Revelation chapter 19, John tells us what he sees in the future as Jesus sets up his kingdom. Revelation 19:11. Now I saw heaven open, and behold, a white horse. And he who sat on him was called Faithful and True. And in righteousness he judges and makes war. His eyes were like a flame of fire, and on his head were many crowns. He had a name written that no one except himself knew. He was clothed with a robe dipped in blood. His name was called the Word of God. And the armies of heaven, clothed in fine linen, white and clean, followed him on white horses.
1: Thanks for listening to Step by Step. We're going through several of the Psalms in this series titled Greatest Hits. Many Psalms were written by David. Some were written by Asaph and also the sons of Korah. Something that stands out is the pure honesty in these Psalms. David so often pleaded with God, getting raw and real with where he was at, whether he was frustrated, angry, elated, or peaceful about where God had him. Like any relationship, it's best to be genuine and transparent, and God isn't afraid of your emotions and feelings. Sometimes it doesn't make sense what God is doing or allowing. It's okay to be frustrated sometimes. So, where are you? Are you jumping for joy, seeing God come through? Or are you irritated by

0: okay to be frustrated sometimes. So, where are you? Are you jumping for joy, seeing God come through? Or are you irritated by what God deems the best? It's okay to express to God where you're at. He can carry your burden, and He delights in celebrating triumphs. Related to prayer, Pastor Jim has one more thing.
1: 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And as we continue to share the gospel message, we're anticipating that prayer will have a great effect on the people that hear it. Thanks for praying for us, and thanks for listening today to Step by Step.
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